0: Radio Network, where we don't just elect a president.
1: My fellow Americans, we're going to win this race.
0: We elect the next guy we are sending to federal prison.

You got the FBI, the FCC, the Federal Trade Commission Agency, and they all have one thing in common, that is they're federal. But here's one thing if you haven't guessed. There ain't a thing federal about the Federal Express, and the only thing federal about the Reserve is that it's criminal!

0: Now, the rest of the story. It was Malibu in June. The weather was gray and cold and windy, not at all what Bob and his family had hoped for when the friend invited them to his beachfront home. But Bob had promised his two young sons a swim in the ocean, and that rain or shine they would have. The first order of business that morning was a sandcastle for three-year-old Max. Dad laughed to watch the boy gathering wet sand in his tiny hands. "Do it this way," said Dad, and before long, as fathers do, he had taken over the project, and little Max sat spellbound, observing. And then the wind whipped up. David, a big boy of 12, was eager to swim. "Stay close," Dad admonished, but David had already started splashing about, deaf with enthusiasm. Dad waded in. The water was chilly, but the surf caressed him soothingly. He had desperately needed this respite, to spend some time romping with the boys, to ponder nothing more ponderous than an eternity of water stretched out before him. He could almost see the western horizon now through the leaden sky, and the surf surged more powerfully. From his daydream, Bob suddenly awakened to the distant sound of a voice calling for Dad. He glanced back at the beach. Little Max was still preoccupied with fantastic additions to the sandcastle. And then Bob's eyes darted seaward. Son David, a minute before, only arm's length away, was now a bobbing dot in the rolling gray. "Dad!" the boy called out, more urgently this time. And in an instant, Bob knew what had happened. Undertow. Young David had paddled about happily and then realized that he was being drawn quickly away from shore. He had struggled against the current, but the more he did, the stronger it became. A few minutes more, and he would be all but unreachable in the open sea. Dad plunged into the surf. In 20 feet, he could feel it, as though something huge and invisible were inhaling him. Dad swam harder. David was thrashing about in panic. Dad hollered, "Hold on, I'm almost there." And with one hand, he reached out, grabbed the flailing boy. It took all of Dad's might to fight the undertow with David clinging to him. But he fought it, and he won. And when they pulled themselves from the water, David looked at his father. He said, "I'm sorry, Dad." There was a bloody bruise over Bob's right eye. "Don't mention it," Dad answered, smiling. And nobody did. And neither would we, except that only hours later, that very evening, something unforeseen and terrible happened. And Dad never came home again. For destiny has its own undertow, an irresistible undertow. And yet on the way to his own grave, Dad managed to reach out to his son with a parting gift of life itself and an indelible memory which you now share. To this day, some 40 years later, the world recalls what happened the night of June 5, 1968, at the Ambassador Hotel in Los Angeles, when an assassin named Sirhan Sirhan gunned down, shot to death, the father, the dad, named Robert Kennedy, who that morning had saved his own son's life. But now you know about that morning on the beach, and the until now uncelebrated rescue at Malibu, because you now know the rest of the story. Now, the rest of the story. Billy could feel the ocean reaching up for him, as the watery fingers were searching for intruders to pull down into the soundless depths. Billy could feel the ocean reaching up for him, and in minutes he would be drowned, and perhaps never found. Had he only half listened to the warnings of those who lived nearby? Something about unfamiliar waters, something about a bad time to go swimming? But folks always said that, didn't they? Billy had never in his life heard of a riptide, the collision of opposing tides and its turbulent result. The strongest swimmer would be foolish to defy such conditions, even more so a college student on a casual weekend at the beach. But there was Billy in the riptide's grip, too far from shore to be heard, the chaotic currents battering his body against the jutting rocks. An eternity loomed before him. But this is the rest of the story. one of the other college students that Billy had met on this holiday, a young man from Harvard, was still on the beach, distracted in a conversation with a friend, but for some reason the other fellow suddenly wondered, where's Billy? And then he turned, squinted out into the springtime glare. He saw the struggling figure in the water. In an instant, the Harvard boy was dashing for a small boat. That was a risk in itself. A rowboat and a riptide could be headed for a long ride, even disaster. But there was no time to think about that or anything except the young man gasping in the churning, treacherous water. The Harvard student maneuvered the little craft skillfully. He could see Billy clearly now. By then, helpless and bleeding, closer, closer still. "Hang on," shouted the Harvard boy, and then, just in time, the hand reached down from the little boat, and Billy, flailing, reached up to grab it and took hold and lunged to safety. Some 25 years later, those two young men, long separated, were reunited. Reunited at a conference in Seattle. Their children played together. Their wives got acquainted. The two men talked old times, and one in particular, the Hyannis Port holiday long past, very nearly Bill's last. "You never told me that story," said the Harvard man's wife. And indeed, he had not. He had forgotten, somehow. He recalled the colonial cottage two blocks from the beach, and the breeze and the sun and the companionship of those two lazy spring days, and yet until being reminded, he had not even remembered the riptide and the rescue, and consequently the irony had eluded him. The fact of a Goldwater Republican Harvard student, Fife Symington, later governor of Arizona, risking his own life to save the life of a Democrat, a young man who would one day lead his party to nationwide victory. Of course you know the fellow Fife Symington snatched from the brink of oblivion. Bill was Bill Clinton. Now you know the rest of the story.
1: Now, the rest of the story. Say, do you ever think how long surgeons, real ones or amateurs, have been performing cesarean sections? At least 400 years, and surely much longer. But it was the 20th century that introduced the big advancements in the field of obstetrics and gynecology. And in that field, one name is as distinguished as any other, if not more so, and that name is Dr. Edward T. Tyler. Dr. Tyler was considered one of the world's foremost authorities on human fertility. He was among the first research scientists in the field of oral contraception. He founded and directed the Tyler Clinic and was medical director of the Family Planning Centers of Greater Los Angeles for 20 years. He was also assistant medical director of Hoffman LaRoche and research director of the Ortho Pharmaceutical Corporation and chief of the Endocrine Clinic at Los Angeles County Harbor General Hospital and founder of one of the world's first sperm banks. Could there be more? Oh, you bet there's more. Dr. Tyler was author of more than 200 scientific papers. Did I mention that he was also associate clinical professor of medicine, obstetrics, and gynecology at the University of California School of Medicine? And did I mention that he had a full-time job apart from anything I've mentioned so far? Oh, yes, he did. The distinguished Dr. Tyler. The same pioneer researcher who told us so much about modern fertility drugs and artificial insemination and oral contraception, the same respected physician who held down a half dozen important posts in the field of medicine, had since 1946 another full-time profession. Call this radio station right now if you think you know what it was. You won't win anything, but I don't think you're going to guess either. Where'd all this start? Well, Ed Tyler was still in his 20s when he became assistant medical director of Hoffman LaRoche. From those years until his death in the summer of 1975, his professional life was one of amazing diversity and constant activity. He was not yet 30 when he became research director of Ortho Pharmaceutical. and then chief of the endocrine clinic at LACH General. Now, let's see, I've told you about his work in human fertility, that it was he who helped develop that which we still call the pill. For those wanting children and unable to have them, he advanced the research of his contemporaries on fertility drugs and artificial insemination. And the first anywhere sperm bank may well have been Dr. Tyler's. As an associate clinical professor at the prestigious UC Med School, he inspired innumerable young physicians to carry on his research. And when there was time for travel abroad, he lectured at medical centers in Europe, in South America, in Japan and India and Australia and Africa. And how could he manage with all those big responsibilities to write an important thesis, much less more than 200 such? And all the while, that distinguished researcher was making and teaching and recording medical history. He was moonlighting at yet another full-time job as a television comedy writer for Groucho Marx. Now, you know the rest of the story.
0: Now, the rest of the story. About 60 years ago, a little more than that, I suppose, movies and radio held up shining examples of American youth in the fictional persons of Henry Aldrich and Andy Hardy. Either of those make-believe characters, those scrubbed portraits of ideal boyhood, might have been patterned after a real-life Indiana farm boy who had preceded them. His name was Johnny. From the moment he was born, Johnny was the sort of youngster who makes childless couples long for children. The star of the family album. You should see the faded photographs. Adorable, wide-eyed youngster on his tricycle. The same boy perched on the seat of his father's horse-drawn wagon. After a few years, Johnny began taking piano lessons from Mrs. Hancock. He tried his best, but the piano was no match for the lure of baseball. And he was a fine baseball player. Batting, base running, fielding, pitching. Johnny could do it all, and with a skill that raised some grown-ups' eyebrows. Major league material, folks used to say. And Johnny grew taller and stronger. In school, he got average grades, maybe a little above. In fact, the only aspect of his youth in which he was not completely normal was that he rarely ever got into trouble. The only fighting he did was in friendly wrestling matches. When the other boy said enough, Johnny would quit and the two would shake hands. One schoolmate grew up to recall that Johnny was the only boy who never stole not as much as a nickel from other boys' desks. After high school, Johnny got a job in a veneer mill. The other workmen liked him a lot. His pleasant personality, his willingness to help out, even when his job did not call for it. Later, Johnny worked in a machine shop. His employer became quite fond of him, called Johnny very fast and accurate, sober and honest, very industrious. And then Johnny fell in love. And I wish I didn't have to tell you the rest of the story. The little girl with whom Johnny became enamored was named Frances Thornton. She was the stepdaughter of Johnny's Uncle Everett. She was extraordinarily pretty. Frances was 17, and Johnny was 20, when Johnny asked his uncle for Frances's hand. Uncle Everett said no. He said there was a nice boy who lived in Greencastle whom he had chosen as Frances's future husband, and he, Uncle Everett, forbade Johnny ever to call on Frances again. Frances said she would stand by her stepfather's wishes, and that was that, and Johnny was crushed. The next thing you know, farm boy Johnny had fled to the big city, to Indianapolis, where he was seen in the company of prostitutes, where he was known to have stolen a car, and yes, that was where it all began. He had been the star of the family album. He had been a walking model of American boyhood until the summer of 1923, when a romantic rejection pulled the emotional trigger that turned Honest John into public enemy number one, John Dillinger. John Dillinger! Now you know the rest of the story.
1: Now, the rest of the story. C.A. was among the best flyers that the Americans had in World War I, could perform evasive maneuvers and diversionary aerobatics that would have baffled the Red Baron. But October 4, 1918, C.A. was shot down twice the same day, on the same mission. And his trouble was only beginning. What got him in this fix in the first place was, well, that was the rest of the story. Toward the end of September 1918, in the French Argonne Forest, American troops of the 77th Division engaged the army of the Kaiser, and that battle raged off and on for days. By early October, American rations and medical supplies were almost gone. Casualties were heavy. Before long, the Germans would have them completely surrounded. "We need reinforcements fast," American commanding officer Major Charles W. Whittlesey demanded, and on October 4, he got what he'd asked for, sort of. For U.S. Army intelligence had misjudged the location of Major Whittlesey's men. Now the American 77th Division, in addition to being engulfed by the Germans, found themselves being bombarded by American artillery as well. Major Whittlesey was desperate now. There was neither much of an airstrip nor much of an air force behind his own shattered lines. Only six flyers, in fact. But that air corps was the Americans' only chance to get this frantic message to headquarters in Rampont, 25 miles distant. "We're along the road parallel 276.4. Our own artillery is dropping a barrage directly on us. For heaven's sake, stop it." The first American flyer took off with that official communique and was promptly shot down by the Germans, as was the second courier, and the third, and the fourth, and the fifth. That left one flyer, an already celebrated World War I ace nicknamed C.A. And before today, you may never have heard of him, but from now on, you will never, ever forget him. "You are our last hope," Major Whittlesey said. He took off in the grim gray sky, struggling to reach an altitude beyond the range of German artillery, and yet within minutes, enemy anti-aircraft bullets had raked one of his wings. Down he went, barely pulling out in time to land in one piece. There was not much room in the rutted field to take off again, but incredibly, he took off again, only to be riddled by a second volley of enemy fire. Well, C.A. pulled out of the tailspin seconds before crashing, but this time he had seriously malfunctioning control surfaces, had a chest wound and a shattered leg, had been blinded in one eye, and still somehow he reached Rampont, landed safely, delivered the vital message that led to the eventual rescue of the 77th Division. And for his valor, C.A. was awarded the United States Distinguished Service Medal and the French Croix de Guerre. And when his wounds had healed, he was reassigned stateside to the Signal Corps in Washington, D.C. And when he died a year later, he was stuffed and installed in the aeronautics display at the Smithsonian Institution. Or have you guessed that the celebrated American flyer was no aviator, the hero of the Argonne, whose mission impossible you have just relived? You may visit where he sits on display to this day. C.A., whose full name, Cher Ami, means dear friend, a one-eyed, one-legged, stout-hearted carrier pigeon. Only now you know the rest of the story.
0: Now, the rest of the story. It made headlines in Fayetteville, North Carolina for days. When Deputy Sheriff Al Pate was shot and killed, Al had been a peace officer in Cumberland County for more than 20 years. Brave, beloved. Then the night of July 22, 1921, he led a raid on an illegal whiskey still and was gunned down by one of the moonshiners, and the following Sunday, Al Pate was laid to rest. Oh, his killer? Well, the 20-year-old moonshiner turned murderer was one David Marshall Williams, and just about everybody in Cumberland County wanted his hide nailed to a barn door. But they did not quite get their wish. Young Marsh, as he was called, was tried and convicted of second-degree murder, sentenced to spend the next 30 years in prison. It ought to be mentioned that Marsh had no intention of serving all that time, if there were any possible way he could avoid it, because, you see, he'd been in stir a little more than 3 years, when one day, in the prison workshop,
2: He picked up some junked auto parts. He picked them up and looked at them, and what he saw was more than junk. He saw the raw material for a weapon. The raw material for a super gun. And just maybe his ticket to freedom. And that very night, Marsh Williams started sketching rifle designs on scraps of paper. This was to be no ordinary firearm, but a devastating, light, semi-automatic weapon, and the more Marsh contemplated, the more ingenious his designs became. And later in the prison shop, using those same cast-off automobile and tractor parts which had originally inspired him, working with hand tools and crude equipment, hacksawing and hand-filing every individual component, Marsh Williams slowly, painstakingly brought his dream to life, and one day, the killer had fathered a killer. You know what else he had done it all with the warden's approval? Soon higher-ups in the prison system and eventually the newspapers learned that a murderer was manufacturing firearms behind bars, and there were cries of astonishment and indignation. But with the continued support of the authorities immediately involved, Marsh Williams stuck to his guns. In fact, Marsh was considered rehabilitated, granted a full pardon after serving 8 years of his 30-year sentence. And by then he was a celebrity. And before long, a former moonshiner, Marsh Williams, would be recognized among the foremost firearm designers in the world. He would hold some 70 weapons patents in his lifetime. But among them was one masterpiece, the gun he first produced in prison with a hacksaw and a file. You see, David Marshall Williams, the North Carolina ne'er-do-well, whose future was washed up at 20, he went on to win the respect of society and a place in history as the creator of the GI's best friend, the carbine prima donna of the Second World War, the American rapid-fire military rifle known all over the world as the M1. The M1. Only now you know the rest of the story.

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It died in the woodshed, died in the woodshed, it died in the woodshed.

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1: Now, the rest of the story. Martha Young was only a little girl, but what happened to her and her family would be burned into her mind's eye and ear forever after. They were called Jayhawkers, abolitionist guerrilla raiders in Kansas and Missouri during the American Uncivil War. One group was Jim Lane's Kansas Redlegs, a notorious bunch who showed up one blistering morning in 1861 on the Young's Missouri farm. 9-year-old Martha Ellen Young saw it all. The slender, dark-haired child watched as Lane's Redlegs shot 400 of her father's Hampshire hogs. She saw them cut off the hams and load them on wagons, and she was there when the marauders shot the chickens out of sheer meanness and set fire to the barns. The smoke was so dense that it blackened the sun. And when the Jayhawkers had slaughtered the cattle, they ransacked the Young's home, stole anything of value, the silver, the feather beds. Little Martha particularly remembered those feather beds. So cherished were they, and so many months in the making. The Young family had barely begun to rebuild their lives when the infamous Order No. 11 was issued. Its author was Union General Thomas Ewing, and its purpose was the removal of all secessionists from the county. So, once again, the Jayhawkers arrived on the Young's farm, this time to evict them. They were told they were to relocate in Platt County. They were permitted only one carload of family possessions to take with them. They were ordered to leave immediately. And little Martha Ellen Young, now 10, was there. She watched in horror as the Jayhawkers threatened to hang an objecting brother. She would remember always their journey into exile, trudging northward through the arid, powdery prairie behind the swaying oxen and the creaking cart. For 3 years, the Young family would remain in exile, and each day built up the bitterness in a little girl's heart. Those memories, indelible, continued to haunt her through a lifetime of almost 100 years. And Martha Ellen Young lived as though it had all occurred the day before. This was the making of an unequivocal Yankee hater. When her own son strode into her farmhouse in 1917, wearing his National Guard blues, her eyes caught fire. "I don't want that uniform in this house," she told her son. And he left. Even in her 90s, Martha Young spoke of Northerners as though they were still trying to hang her brother, and of Republicans as though at that very moment, somewhere in Kansas, they were all collectively dining off her mother's silver. Martha's son tried to reason with her that there were some good Yankees, but Martha always insisted that she had yet to see even one. Why, Martha Young was once even offered the opportunity to sleep in the White House, in Abraham Lincoln's bedroom. The Abraham Lincoln bed. But Martha replied grimly that she would rather sleep on the floor. And so, her son, President Harry Truman, said that was all right. She could sleep instead in the Rose Room, which she did. But now you know the rest of the story.
2: Now, the rest of the story. Once upon a time, on East Long Street in Columbus, Ohio, there was a barber shop. The barber's name was Elijah Pierce. Now, in the old days, East Long was the main boulevard of the city's black section. Then urban renewal turned the street into a four-lane highway. The neighborhood slowly disappeared, and eventually Elijah's barbershop and the beauty parlor across the way were the only small businesses left. Elijah Pierce cut hair in Columbus for more than 50 years, like Floyd's barbershop in Andy Griffith's Mayberry. Elijah's establishment was sort of a community meeting place, a dispensary for gossip, a comfortable, dependable fixture in a rapidly changing world. Between haircuts, Elijah whittled, kept a small wood box under his barber chair, Whenever business was slow or the fellows in the shop just wanted to talk, Elijah would take out a piece of wood. He would remove the penknife from its permanent home in the right-hand pants pocket, and he'd sit back in the barber chair and carve. Sometimes Elijah gazed at a piece of wood for a long, pensive while before siding upon an appropriate transformation. And then one by one the chips would fall into the old man's lap. Slowly a little wooden figure, whatever had struck Elijah's fancy, would emerge. You should have heard Elijah talk about his boyhood. He grew up on a farm in Mississippi. In fact, his daddy was a former slave. Elijah had enjoyed carving with his pocket knife back in Mississippi, too. Mostly on tree trunks, you know. The outlines of birds and horses and hearts pierced with arrows. And he learned to cut hair back home. Cut his daddy's hair and his brother's hair at first. Then took care of the children who lived on the neighborhood farms. In the nearby town of Baldwin, there was a barber who was getting on in years. One day he took ill, began asking around if anyone would fill in for him at the shop. So folks told him about young Elijah, and the job was offered, eagerly accepted, and when his employer eventually retired, Elijah inherited the business. You know, one rarely saw a white barber in those parts in those days. It was the clientele of each shop which varied, and there was one upward path in the barber's world back then, from black shop to white shop, and Elijah made the transition easily. Although, when he came to Columbus in 1924, he settled comfortably on East Long Street. He stayed there to the end of his barbering career. He stayed there 100 years before retiring at 87. Kept whittling, though, and it was only after his death in 1984 that Elijah crossed East Long Street. You see, his wood carvings started selling for thousands of dollars apiece, and then came a succession of exhibitions and a permanent collection in the Columbus Museum of Art for Elijah Pierce. Today, art critics call his lifetime achievement, quote, "the world's last great primitivist art by Elijah Pierce," and you've just met the man who whittled it all between haircuts. Only now you know the rest of the story.
3: During the quarter century between 1016 and 1042 A.D., England was occupied by the Danes. Denmark had successfully invaded and taken over England. I guess they were pretty rough about it, too, because hatred for the Danes lingered for quite some while afterward. Anyway, now the Danes are gone. This Englishman, we don't know his name, but this Englishman who was digging around in one of the old battlefields, he unearthed a skull. The skull of some long-dead Danish soldier. Well, this Englishman was old enough to remember the days of Danish occupation, and this Hamlet-like experience of reminiscing over a skull just brought it all back to him, and he was angry. He threw that skull to the ground, and he kicked it as hard as he could. And it felt kind of good, so he kicked it again. And he kicked it again. And that's when some passerby passed by and saw this loony kicking a skull around the pasture. But when he explained what he was doing and how good it made him feel, they agreed. The Danes had been pretty rotten to the English, so they joined him in kicking that skull around. Of course, shoe toes were not all that sturdy back then. When the new game of Danish skull-kicking finally caught on throughout the countryside, there were a lot of sore feet. That's when somebody got the idea of inflating a cow's bladder. I know. You are getting ahead of me, aren't you? That day, when a bunch of Englishmen got together and kicked a skull around the pasture, the first game of football was played. And strange as its beginnings are, it's the name of the game that's most incongruous. Now we all know the modern game of football evolved from soccer and rugby, which in turn came from kicking Danish skulls. Like baseball then, football had its earliest roots in England. But it's the kicking part I'd like to focus your attention on. These early games were kicking games. And this hands-off restriction was not lifted until considerably late in the evolutionary pattern. Now back to England, back to 1823. In rugby school, the famous rugby school where the game of rugby was innovated. At any rate, rugby was played. That day, they were down on the scoreboard playing another team. They were desperate. The rule was that all games end promptly at the stroke of 5. They had a 5 o'clock bell. The opponents that day kicked to Rugby just at the first stroke of five. In other words, this was the last play of the game. The ball was received by a player on the Rugby team named William Ellis. This poor chap was so frustrated at the thought of losing that he did something he shouldn't have done. What he should have done was to heel the ball, take a free kick. But instead, he grabbed the ball. He tucked it under his arm, and he ran for the goal, and he scored just at the last stroke of the bell. Well, this was highly irregular, illegal, and everything else. Bill Ellis was in a whole lot of trouble. His act of hanging onto the ball and running with it was decried as unfair and improper, unbecoming a gentleman, a shocking violation of established order. But you know what? It got people to thinking. Maybe it wasn't such a bad idea, after all, taking the ball in your hands and running with it. And, of course, you know what happened after that. That one-time indiscretion on the part of a fellow named Bill Ellis, that one-time indiscretion became the innovation that is still with us today when we play football. But is it not rather ironic, certainly incongruous? They have been kicking the ball around for 800 years. And then the first time somebody got his hands on it, it became known as football. Anyway, now you know the rest of the story.
4: Now, the rest of the story. In 805 A.D., the Emperor Charlemagne gave a small amount of land to a handful of Pyrenees mountaineers. It was a gift of thanks in return for their assistance to his armies in fighting the Moors. Well, that land became a republic, and it's still a republic today. It's called Andorra. Andorra's near 1,200-year history has been a peaceful one for the most part. But once upon a time, Andorra went to war with another European country and stayed at war for 44 years. As you might imagine, Andorra is one of the oldest republics, if not the oldest, in the entire world. It's also one of the smallest. The whole country is about half the size of New York City. Now, whereas Andorra once relied on tobacco smuggling for revenue, its economy is based on tourism today. Its mere 25,000 citizens play host to nearly 1 million tourists annually. They come to ski or simply to see. The country's most beautiful scenery is waiting for those who don't mind a long, hard hike. It's rugged, majestic land. In many ways, time has overlooked Andorra, and inasmuch the country has avoided some progress, but also some peril. The diseases of poverty and crime, which rack the rest of the West, are virtually non-existent. Of course, Andorra's domestic tranquility reflects its generally peaceful relationship with the world at large. But that little land is strong for national defense. Every man who owns a gun is required to serve in the army. War. It's a word Andorra would like to ignore. As you now know, students of Andorran history recall one belligerency which lasted 44 years. It all started in 1914. That's right, for 44 years between 1914 and 1958, Andorra was at war. See, Andorra was in World War I along with practically everybody else in Europe on the side of the Allies and consequently against Germany. Then the conflict was over, Germany lost, the Allies won, and everyone went to Versailles. January 1919, Italy, France, the U.S., and so on, met to promote a lasting peace. And the result, as every schoolchild ought to know, was the Treaty of Versailles. But Andorra did not participate in that historic peace conference. They didn't participate because they weren't invited. It was a mistake, an oversight, but Andorra was left out of the peace process. And so, perhaps quite naturally, Andorra remained at war with Germany. Officially, at war. If Germany knew, there's no evidence Germany cared, but nonetheless, a state of war existed between the two countries through otherwise peacetime and World War II and peacetime again, all the way to 1958, at which point even Andorra grew tired of nobody caring. But that arguably insignificant nation did something I dare any modern nation to emulate. I mean, what's Iraq going to cost the United States? Hundreds of billions? Whereas Andorra maintained its hostilities against big bad Germany for four decades plus on an annual defense budget of $5. Now, you know the rest of the story.
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2: Now, the rest of the story. John Lussing had just risen from his breakfast table the morning of March 24, 1927, when he heard a frantic banging at his front door. It was a neighbor, out of breath, apparently terrified. "We've got to get out of here," the neighbor was shouting. John said, "What are you talking about?" The neighbor exclaimed, "It's the Chinese nationalists, the troops of Chiang Kai-shek. They have been battling local warlords not far from here. Now they've come for white families living in Nanking. They're going to kill us all." John rushed to his wife, tersely related what he'd heard. "Gather the children," he said. "We must hide." "But where?" John's wife asked. "Everywhere they went, soldiers would be sure to find them." "Not everywhere," said the gentle voice of a woman standing in the doorway. It was Mrs. Liu, L-U, the family housekeeper. She said, "I remember what you did for my son when he was very sick." She mentioned to John's wife, "You nursed him as though he were your own. You made him well." "Now," said the Chinese housekeeper, "I would like to repay that great kindness. You must hurry across the fields to my hut, to the hut where I live. The soldiers will be less likely to look for you there." Leaving their personal effects behind, John and his wife did as Ms. Liu instructed. A short while later, they and their two little ones were huddled on a dirt floor in a corner of their housekeeper's modest home. This was not how John Lussing had it planned. As a young farmer in Poughkeepsie, New York, he had dreamed of bringing modern agriculture to China. It was his mission, he had said. He was succeeding. But now, before his eyes, his dreams were dying. He and his family that very day may die with them. And John's 34-year-old wife, what was she thinking? She was thinking that except for her two children and her ailing parents, there was not much left on earth for her after all. Her marriage, it had been hollow from the start, full of all of the things they tell you need to make it work, faith and commitment, respect, everything except passion. No, her life through these past 10 lonely years had been more jail than joy. So if her time had come to relinquish it, she would not resist. But if she did not die here on a mud floor in Nanking, if she somehow managed to live through this horrible experience, she would greet the world with a purpose. She would emerge from her cloister to tell everyone, anyone who would listen, of the love that unites us all, if we'll just let it. Like the love of her housekeeper, Mrs. Liu, who saw through the barriers of race and class and risked her life to rescue an American family. That family cowered 14 hours in a corner of Mrs. Liu's hut before being escorted to safety by Western military personnel. So John's wife had her second chance, and she used it well. But now, should you ever reflect on what she wrote over the 44 years remaining, including the Pulitzer and Nobel Prizes bestowed upon it, you will remember a dark day in the spring of 1927 and the poor Chinese housekeeper who inspired a farmer's wife, Mrs. John Lossing Buck, whom you know as Pearl Buck. Only you know the rest of the story. Now, the rest of the story. By now it was quite late at night. Yet by candlelight, the great Dr. Sylvius pressed forward in his quest. The key, he was certain, was a specific oil found in nature, an oil of juniper communis, the juniper berry. Its diuretic properties were well known, but there were other properties, and if Dr. Sylvius could only unleash them, he could produce an incredible blood-cleansing agent, a medicine which might someday be ranked among the greatest discoveries of the 17th century. Well, Dr. Sylvius drove himself onward, searching for the proper catalyst through which juniper oil could realize its ultimate medicinal potential.
1: And it ought to be mentioned, Dr. Sylvius was no alchemist. He was quite a modernist in his day, an ally of the most progressive atomists and physiologists and chemists. His real name was François de la Beau. He came from a well-to-do family. He studied in Dutch and German universities before establishing a medical practice in Amsterdam. By then, he'd already adopted the Latin version of his name, was calling himself Franciscus Sylvius. His reputation as a physician grew to heroic proportions. In 1658, the now renowned Dr. Sylvius was invited to join the faculty of the University of Leiden, and he was soon regarded among the most prestigious professors of medicine ever to teach there. And it was there, at Leiden, that the great Dr. Sylvius first experimented with the oil of the juniper berry. He was absolutely convinced that this oil, properly processed, would make an effective blood-purifying medicine. One day, Dr. Sylvius discovered the elusive process, and within months, his revolutionary medication was available at apothecaries far and wide. It was called simply Genève, the French name for the juniper berry. The Dutch called it Genever, as they do to this day. And in retrospect, we realize Genever was practically the only original discovery that Dr. Sylvius ever made. Oh, he is still regarded among the most important physicians of his era. His research relating to the nature and functions of the various body fluids was and remains significant. Indeed, it's his name to which we refer in the Sylvian Aqueduct and the Sylvian Fissure. And yet, for all of this significance, the fact remains the medicinal concepts of the great Dr. Sylvius were almost exclusively derivative of the research of others, were mostly secondhand, except for this one medication, which the Dutch called Genever. That was the one, the true, the original lasting achievement of Dr. Sylvius. Enormously popular from its inception, it remains so. Although, in the light of 20th century medical science, its medicinal value is questionable. Incidentally, the English eventually abbreviated the word Genever. They called Dr. Sylvius's miracle medication what it is. Gin. G-I-N, gin. Now you know the rest of the story. Now, the rest of the story. All of the facts in the case which you're about to hear may never be revealed. That's the difficulty in reporting espionage. Spies are good at keeping secrets. The public first learned of this almost 30 years ago in the autumn of 1980. A paragraph on page 20 of the New York Times mentioned the arrest, quote, of two men aged 20 and 19 suspected of trying to sell top-type free world secrets to the Chinese and the Russians and then East Germans and even Saudi Arabians. And the report continued that there were no details on the price, nor was there evidence that any of those governments had accepted the offer. Anyway, the arrest had taken place in the Swiss capital of Bern. From the beginning, a cloak of mystery and misinformation embraced the case. First, the Times had reported that two men had been arrested, but then months later, a Bern newspaper published a young man and his girlfriend were the suspects. All names were withheld. The Swiss justice minister did confirm that a trial was scheduled, but he did not say when. Regarding the top secrets themselves, there were 40 of them offered to the Soviet, the Chinese, and the East Germans, 40 secrets, and also to some Saudi embassies in Bern. Yes, I mean those embassies simply received letters in the mail asking if their governments were interested in this secret information. And it seems that one of the accused, the young woman, had worked in an area where there were top secret files. The boyfriend had reportedly put her up to stealing the information. And here is the strangest part. A ministry spokesman in Bern admitted that the alleged spies were held for 3 days, and then the authorities let them go. They were set free, quote,
2: pending legal action on charges of attempted espionage on behalf of foreign powers. And then nothing. I mean not a word. Months later, an official of the Swiss Embassy in Washington, D.C., was questioned regarding the matter. "It sounds like a joke," he said. But when he asked around the embassy, he learned that there was nothing funny about it. In his words, it was, quote, "a serious piece of news." And no, he had nothing to add to what you've just heard. And so 28 years ago, descended a curtain of silence. And you haven't wondered yet what it was? That a neutral country like Switzerland might have to hide? A country with comparatively few political and military secrets? What were they hiding? You see, the keeping of Switzerland's best-kept secret had nothing to do with super weapons or government intrigue. It's a matter of economic importance, though. Wow. Because the portfolio those two spies were trying to sell to the Chinese or the Russians and or the East Germans and or the Saudis, that portfolio of secrets contained 40 different secret recipes for Swiss chocolate. Now you know. Now you know the rest of the story. Now, the rest of the story. Officer Joe Martin was off duty that night. He was working out at the Columbia Gymnasium. The gym was in the lower level of Columbia Auditorium, where a merchandise exhibition was going on that evening. Anyway, Joe was down there in the gym when suddenly he glanced at the doorway and saw a little boy crying. "What's wrong?" Joe asked, the youngster gasping out words between sobs, said he had been told there was a policeman in the basement. Joe, with back-turned thumb, indicated that he was the cop. "They stole my bike," the child said. "Who?" asked Joe. The little boy shook his head. He didn't know. But it was a brand new bike, a red and white Schwinn. He'd waited a long time to get it, and now it was gone. "How old are you, son?" 12. The officer smiled inside. There was a cherished bicycle in just about every

0: The chain was cut. The bike was gone. Somebody said there was a police officer downstairs. The little boy had gone downstairs. "But if you can't help me get my bike back," the child blurted through angry tears, "then I'm going to find out who took it, and I'm going to beat him up." It was right then that Officer Joe Martin's inner smile turned outward. "Listen here," he told the little lad, "before you start fighting somebody, you'd better learn how." The youngster was suddenly silent. The last tears still trickled down his face, but they had stopped flowing now. "Learn how?" the boy repeated quietly. Joe nodded and then added, "I'll show you." And thus, in October of 1954, began an intriguing lifelong friendship between a half-pint crime victim and the cop in the basement. The two would meet down there in the gym often after that night, Joe teaching the basics that he had learned long ago. And much to Joe's surprise, the little boy was a quick study, although the latter soon forgot his original reason for wanting to learn to fight. There would be another shiny bicycle in the youngster's life, but there'd never be another Joe Martin. So in a way, this is a love letter to the Joe Martins everywhere. Thank you for realizing the big...
1: The AOW Radio Network. Variety without limits.

0: welcome. I'm E.G. Marshall. There are parts of the countryside which wake each day to a morning mist which has settled thickly during the dew-falling night. Through it, the trees have a waiting look. Hills seem to be further off than they are. Cattle look motionless as they graze. White farm horses move and turn in slow and stately unison. Everything is waiting for the sun.
1: You don't know me, right? Am I right? And I don't know you, correct?
2: Yes.
1: Well, then, why is it? Now, I'm asking you in all seriousness, you understand?
2: I understand.
1: Why is it I'm so crazy in love with you? I think I'm losing my mind.
0: Our mystery drama, Out of the Mist, was written especially for the Mystery Theater by Elspeth Eric and stars Russell Horton. I'll be back shortly with Act One. Slowly the morning mist starts to thin out, begins to rise from the ground. Each horse and cow stands in clear outline, and the pasture where they browse shows itself for what it is. Country people call this process burning off. It means the sun has gone to work. The story we bring you now is called Out of the Mist.
3: I'm crazy about my motorcycle. It's a road bike, fast and light. Great off-the-line acceleration. I love it. The other thing I love is the country. I never even saw the country till I was 19. And if it hadn't been for my bike, I might have lived my whole life without even knowing it was there. My name is Harry Steers. I graduated high school and went right to work in the garment district with the idea of working up a salesman. I might have made it if I hadn't bought my bike. I started riding out of the city on my day off. I saw trees, all kinds. I saw animals, big ones, little ones. I saw fields of corn and clover and daisies. Most important of all, I met the old man. He was standing in front of an old white house trimming a hedge. He looked to be about 100 years old. But I found out later he was only 90.
4: Hi there.
3: Don't worry. That's a nice looking hedge. What do you call it?
4: There's private. You're not from around here, are you?
3: No, I'm from the Bronx.

0: And they have privet in the Bronx, too. Are you interested in privet?
1: Not especially. I'm interested in everything about the country, everything that grows out of the ground. You know, I never knew that carrots lived under the earth.
0: You think they grew on bushes?
1: Never thought about it at all. The carrots were just something in the supermarket. If it wasn't for this baby here, I might never have found out.
0: You mean a motorcycle?
1: Yeah. Well, nice talking to you.
0: Yes, it was very nice talking to you.
1: Hey, listen, do you know there's a flower? I guess it's a flower. I see it along the side of the road a lot lately, a fantastic blue color.
0: Oh, that's chicory.
1: Chicory? No, that's not chicory.
0: It's not?
1: No, chicory's what my grandmother used to put in coffee.
0: Well, she was using the root of the domesticated variety. And as you see along the road is the wild chicory. It blooms in late summer.
1: Well, I'd like to take some back to the Bronx.
0: Oh, I'm afraid you couldn't do that. Wildflowers don't like to be transplanted. They like to wander, follow their impulses. They don't wish to be told what to do, where to go, where to live. They want to be free to roam, take up residence in a spot of their own choosing.
1: How about that?
0: And they will brook no interference.
1: Wow.
0: Then you have to admire their spirit.
1: I do. I admire it.
0: You want to be on your way to the Bronx?
1: I guess so.
0: But if you're ever up this way again, stop by, eh?
1: Well, I'll do that. I'll certainly do that.
0: Goodbye. And don't forget.
1: My life. Put its mark on me forever. A little talk with an old man about privet and chicory and carrots, and an invitation to come back. I could hardly wait. If I'd known what would come of it. But I didn't know. And I was having the time of my life. I bought a paperback and I started to learn about wildflowers. Purple loose stripe, sink foil, bee balm, butter and eggs, vervain. I went crazy. I couldn't wait to see all those wild things growing out of the ground. On my very next day off, me and my bike stopped off at the old man's house. Hi there. I'm back. Remember me?
0: Yeah, of course. A young man who's interested in chicory.
1: Yeah, and that's not all. I bought a book. You see? I carry it around with me all the time.
0: Oh, I have several books on wildflowers. Would you care to have a look?
1: Hey, would I? Now?
0: Come inside and I'll get my housekeeper to make us coffee. Or would you prefer a drink of some sort?
1: Oh, anything at all. Listen, Mr.
0: Bell. Calvin Bell.
1: What do you know about hollyhocks?
0: Little. It's very difficult to raise from seed, although I have succeeded from time to time. Most people buy the seedlings. Here we are. And Miss Peters. Mrs. Peters.
2: Yes, Mr. Bell.
0: We have a guest.
2: Well, now, that's nice.
0: This is Harry Steers from the Bronx. He drove up here on his motorcycle.
2: Is that so?
0: We'd be obliged to you for some coffee, Miss Peters.
2: I'll see to it. Very pleasant meeting you, Mr. Steers.
1: Oh, same here, Mrs. Peters. Sir, there's something in the book. It's called Bee Balm. I see it along the road some. Great shade of red.
0: Some people have tried to domesticate it and call it bergamot. But I don't hold with that. I don't care for the whole idea of taking wild things and taming them. I like to leave things alone. Let them wander the earth as they please. Same thing with animals. I can't tolerate the thought of putting animals in a zoo for people to stare at and to laugh at and sometimes tease and feed unnatural things to, which can make them sick. Sometimes it's seems though, man has a morbid desire to get his hands on everything that grows and do something with it. Twist it, turn it, take it apart. Make it into something it isn't, something different, more to his personal liking.
1: Mr. Bell, you shouldn't get yourself all worked up.
0: No, I shouldn't. You're quite right. After all, I'm 90 years old, you know.
1: Oh, you could have fooled me.
0: Look here, if you're so interested in wild things, if you really like the country...
1: Well, I am. I do a lot.
0: Well, why don't you move up here? Forget about that Bronx place. Move in here with me. I got a big house. There's plenty of room.
1: Well, what would I do? Could I work around the place, maybe?
0: Hey, listen. I'm about 20 miles from Seneca. That's where the university is. I'll enroll you there, and you can study to become a botanist. What do you think of that?
1: Well, it'd cost money. Well, I couldn't sell my bike.
0: No, there's no need. Keep it. Do you know, Mr. Steers, that there are wildflowers which are endangered? Trailing arbutus, bitter bloom, all the trilliums.
1: Well, you mean endangered like wild animals?
0: Precisely. Endangered species. The bluebell, the nodding wake robin, the cardinal flower, the butterfly weed. City people come for a drive in the country, and they think it's great sport to pick the pretty flowers. Of course, little things die within the hour, but what do the predators care? Harry, there are laws on the books against picking endangered wildflowers. Well, with your bike, you could police these people, these hunters.
1: Arrest them?
0: Yeah, track them down, report them. Or just tell them to stop and tell them why. Sometimes they'll cooperate if they understand.
1: Oh, I guess I could do that.
0: Yeah, sure you could. Protect my wild beauties. Yes. I'm too old. I can't go out on the roads and the highways. But you can. What do you say, Harry? Come on, indulge an old man. Will you, Harry?
1: You're very hard to say no to, Mr. Bell.
2: Here's your coffee, Mr. Bell.
0: Say yes, Harry.
2: There's cream and sugar if you want them.
0: Wait a minute. I'm going to fetch some superlative brandy. It's been in the cellar for 20 years. And today is the day to open it.
2: What's Mr. Bell so wrought up about?
1: Just an idea he's got.
2: Something to do with his precious wildflowers?
1: Yeah, that was part of it.
2: Wanted you to help him save the poor, helpless thing. Hmm?
1: Sort of. Mrs. Peters, he wants to put me through the university.
2: Well, if you go to the university, you'll see a painting of Mr. Bell hanging in the front hall. A fine-looking man in his 20s. Tall, handsome, strong-looking. He came into a pile of money when he was young, and first thing he did was give half of it to the university.
1: To the botany department, I'll bet.
2: Yep. That's why they hung his picture in the main hall. But now, well, he's an old man, and he has notions. His mind wanders a lot. Remembering things, I suppose.
1: Which seems very okay to me.
2: Yes, well, I just thought you should be told.
1: I did it. It was a chance I couldn't pass up. I moved in with Calvin Bell. And come fall, I signed up at the university, majoring in botany. Every morning of my life, I walked to the main hall and saluted the painting of Calvin Bell as a young man. Mrs. Peters was right. He'd been a great-looking guy in his day. Better than 6 feet tall, with bright brown eyes and wavy hair.
3: And he was a nice old coot now.
1: Even if his eyes were dimmed, he walked with a stoop and most of his wavy brown hair had fallen out. He got along fine. Actually, everything was just about perfect. Till I met that girl. Well, even that was good at the beginning. The trouble came later.
4: The wildflowers are disappearing. The animals are becoming superfluous. There are those who think that the entire countryside will one day be smothered by lofty apartment buildings, huge shopping centers, and enormous parking lots. The entire earth will be man-made, and God's work will be only incidental. I'll be back shortly with Act Two.
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0: What difference will it make to our grandchildren if they never see a wild primrose or a Johnny Jump Up or Chinese candles? Will they know or care that these were flowers that grew freely with no help from man at all? Will it matter if they never have a chance to see an eland or a kudu or a diptych? Probably it will have no significance whatsoever, because they cannot know what they have missed, what civilization has stolen from them. This is how I met the girl. It was 8 o'clock in the morning, and the mist hadn't even begun to lift. It was a wonder I saw her at all. She wasn't riding a thumb. She was no hitchhiker. She was just standing there on the far side of the rise that goes over the old abandoned single-track railroad. I was already late for my first class at the university. I can't imagine what made me pull up.
1: You oughtn't to be standing out in the middle of the road like that.
2: Why not?
1: Well, you could get run over.
2: Oh, I don't think so.
1: Oh, I could have run you down with my bike just now. See, there's a rise here, a little hill where the road goes over the old railway. I always give it the gun not to lose speed and then sort of flip over on the other side. Evel Knievel stuff, you know? that was supposed to be a joke.
2: Oh.
1: I don't know why they don't level off this stretch of road. The railroad stopped running years ago. I don't even know where it went to.
2: To Miller's Ridge.
1: Oh, yeah, I didn't know that.
2: Yes, it does.
1: Well, it would if it was running.
2: Yeah.
1: You know what? I've never been to Miller's Ridge. I've heard of it, but I've never been there.
2: Oh, it's just a post office, really, and a few houses. I used to live in one of those houses.
1: Yeah?
2: Before I went away to school.
1: I better be getting to class. I got an exam coming up. Nice talking to you.
2: Goodbye.
1: Have a nice day.
2: Thank you.
1: And remember what I told you about not standing in the mist like that. Wait till it burns off if you want to come a ride. You wouldn't want to get run down by a bike, would you?
2: A bike?
1: A bike. A motorcycle. This baby here.
2: Oh.
1: Well, better get on the stick. This exam is very important to me. I'm studying to be a botanist.
2: That's nice. It's very nice.
1: Concentrating on wildflowers. Okay, I'm from the Bronx, New York. I'm hung up on wildflowers. How about that?
2: I think it's nice.
1: Oh, you see that? You see that?
2: Mm-hmm.
1: That is Queen Anne's lace.
2: No, it's not.
1: It certainly is.
2: It's yellow.
1: No, that's Queen Anne's lace.
2: Look at it.
1: You know, you're right. It's yellow.
2: It's hard to tell unless you're close up. They do look alike. But Queen Anne's lace is pretty, delicate. Yellow is, well...
1: Like, more coarse.
2: More coarse, yes.
1: You look like Queen Anne's lace.
2: Me?
1: Pretty and delicate.
2: You'd better get on to your class at the university.
1: Yeah, I guess I better. See you again, I hope. You're not going to believe this, but I was in love. I was in love. I was a whole different person entirely from the one I'd been. It was nice, it was good. I felt like I wanted to be kind to everybody all over the world. I'm telling you, I sailed right through that exam. The questions were so easy, I had to laugh. The professor was surprised when I was the first one to hand in my book. But I tossed it on his desk, flashed him a smile, and swaggered out. All I wanted was to get back to the girl in the mist. Only there wasn't any mist now. It all burned off by noon, the way it always does. But there she was. A little way down the slope, back to the old railroad track.
3: Hi there.
2: Hello, Mr. Perry.
3: I came back.
2: Yes, you did, didn't you? I hoped you would.
3: Oh, what have you been doing all this time?
2: Oh, just wandering around.
3: Look, looking for wildflowers?
2: Some of the time.
3: Anybody try to pick you up or anything?
2: No.
3: You want to be careful of that kind of thing, you know?
2: Why?
3: Why? Well, the way things are. Don't you read the papers about what happens? Or...
2: I don't read the papers.
3: All kinds of things happen. But then, you weren't looking to be picked up, were you?
2: I don't think so.
3: What were you looking to do?
2: I wanted to get to Miller's Ridge.
3: Were you going to walk?
2: I guess so.
3: You want to see your family, is that it? Or are you married?
2: I'm not married. Not yet.
3: Oh. That's good. It's your family you want to see, right?
2: I just want to see the house. Because I used to live there.
3: And you're sentimental about it, right?
2: Oh, yes. Very sentimental.
3: Yeah, I can empathize with that. I really can. I was born in a terrible house, a really awful, dinky, unattractive. But I've always thought that when I make some money, I'm going to buy that house. Gruesome as it was, I'll never really forget it.
2: Well, this house isn't gruesome. It's pretty.
3: Oh, what do you say? You want me to take you there?
2: Would you?
3: Oh, I'd do a lot more than that for you. So, hop on. Right here. Now, if you kind of hitch up your skirt...
2: Oh.
3: You really ought to be wearing jeans, but...
2: Oh, my goodness.
3: That scare you? That's how you jump a bike. Come on. Put your arms around my waist.
2: Should I?
3: Well, you know, if you don't want to fall off, you should. That's it. So, off we go into the wild blue whatever. You want to see?
2: You keep going until you see a big oak tree, a really enormous one. Oh, there it is. See it?
3: Oh, yeah. It must be 900 years old.
2: You go left just beyond it. There's a dirt road.
3: Dirt road? I didn't know they had those anymore.
2: Right here. Turn left.
3: Gotcha. Hold on.
2: You keep going a little way. The house will be on the right. It's a very small house, but I'll know it as soon as I see it. There it is.
3: Little white one?
2: Yes, that's it.
3: Cute. That's cute. There's your house. Well, what now?
2: You've been so nice. I hate to ask you, but would you do one more thing for me?
3: Well, I guess I'd do anything for you.
2: Would you ask the people in there if they'd let me come in? Just to look around, sort of.
3: Well, why don't you ask them?
2: I'm afraid to. They don't know me.
3: Well, they don't know me either. I don't know them. You come right down to it. I don't really know you. I don't even know your name.
2: It's Anne. Anne Campbell.
3: That's a pretty name. Anne Campbell.
2: I'm glad you like it.
3: Do you? Oh, and that's a pretty house. Yeah, I like all that fancy stuff. Makes it look like a Valentine.
2: All that fancy stuff is carved out of wood.
3: Live and learn, right?
2: Carpenter's Gothic. That's what they call this kind of house.
3: Looks like lace, you know?
2: They used to call it the Lace House when I lived here.
3: Anne Campbell of the Lace House. Home Anne's Lace House.
2: You're teasing me.
3: No, I know. Well, I'm not. You look like a queen to me. A little
2: going to ask the people if I can come in?
3: Yeah, I guess so.
2: It's important to me.
3: Then I'll do it. You stay right there.
2: Oh, thank you very much. I really appreciate this.
3: Anybody home? I don't know if there's anybody home.
2: Please, Charles.
3: Is anybody home here?
4: What do you want?
3: Excuse me, ma'am.
4: Who are you?
3: My name's Harry Steers. I live with Mr. Calvin Bell, the old gentleman.
4: What are you doing here?
3: It's not for me. I got somebody with me. She used to live here.
4: Plenty of people used to live here, plenty.
3: Yeah, and she'd like
4: but to... But not for long.
3: To come in.
4: Yeah. They all move out.
3: If you don't mind.
4: And that's what we're going to do. Move out.
3: She slammed the door in my face. I felt terrible. Anne must have heard the whole thing. I wanted to put my arms around her and hold her and tell her not to mind. We'd come back some other time. But just as I was figuring out what to say and how to say it, I looked at the spot where I'd left her, and she wasn't there. She'd gone. Up and down the dirt road. I asked everybody I could find. Had they seen a young girl? Nobody had. Finally, it was getting dark, and I got on my bike and went home. I went right up to Mr. Bell's room. I knew he'd be lying down. He always did before dinner. I didn't even knock on his door. I went right in. Mr. Bell?
5: Harry.
3: Excuse me, but I've got to tell you what happened today.
5: You passed the examination.
3: Oh, that, yeah, sure. But, Mr. Bell, I fell in love with a girl. Now, don't laugh. It's a fact.
5: Oh, I wouldn't laugh.
3: I picked her up on my bike. She wanted to go to Miller's Ridge.
5: Miller's Ridge?
3: Yeah, to visit a house there. She used to live in it. It's the prettiest house you ever saw. They used to call it the Lace House, she said.
5: The Lace House?
3: Yeah. Now, the girl, her name is Anne.
5: Anne?
3: I call her Queen Anne of the Lace House because she reminds me of Queen Anne's lace, so soft and dainty and I love her, Mr. Bell. I want to marry her. And I'm going to. Mr. Bell?
6: Dinner's about ready, Mr. Bell.
3: I think he fell asleep, Mrs. Peters.
6: I've got the table all set. Oh, my. Oh, my. He isn't sleeping, Mr. Steers. He's dead.
0: Times have changed. Not many people stop to pick up strangers on the road anymore. And I've noticed that people seldom strike up conversations with strangers these days, pass the time of day, or exchange pleasantries. For that matter, you hardly ever see people smile at each other anymore, unless they know each other pretty well. Yes, times have changed. And it's sad. I'll be back at 3 shortly.
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0: denying it. Fear has come to pervade our lives, and with fear comes suspicion. With suspicion comes hostility. And when hostility takes over, violence is sure to follow, until peace and trust are things of the past, lost to us, as though they had never existed, as though we no longer know what they mean, what they ever were. That really shook me up. Calvin Bell dying like that, right when I was telling him about Anne and me being in love with her. He buried him. A lawyer came to the house and read his will. He'd left his house and a bunch of money to Mrs. Peters, and something I certainly never expected, quite a few $1,000s to me. Mrs. Peters said she'd sell the house eventually, but till she did, I could certainly go on living there. And so I did. And I kept on going to the university to learn about wildflowers. And every morning on the way, I looked for Anne. And every afternoon on the way back, sometimes I think I saw her coming toward me out of the mist. Other times I looked down at that old single-track railway. I think I saw her standing on the roadbed or sitting on the slope to one side or the other. But I never really saw her. Not even on my way home when there was no mist and I could see everything quite clearly. One day, I took it into my head to go to the lace house at Miller's Ridge. There was a sign in front of the house, and it said, "For sale, Agent Nicholas Vaughn." I went to see Mr. Vaughn.
1: Yes, sir?
0: You Mr. Vaughn?
1: Yes, sir. What can I do for you?
0: Oh, I want to see about buying a house in Miller's Ridge.
1: Oh? Any particular house you have in mind?
0: A little white house, carpenter's Gothic style. Someone told me it used to be called the Lace House.
1: Yeah, I believe it was once called the Lace House. Charming place. Needs a few things done to it, but it certainly...
0: Well, anything it needs, I'll have it done. I want it.
1: Well, aren't you curious about the price?
0: I've got a little money. Calvin Bell left me some money. I'm Harry Steers.
1: Oh, yes. Well, the house has been empty for some time now.
0: I want it.
1: It's had quite a few owners. I'd have to inquire about the asking price.
0: I want that house.
1: Mr. Steers, naturally, I'd be pleased to make the sale. Do you mind telling me why you're so set on buying this particular house?
0: I want it.
1: Well, frankly, Mr. Steers, that house has been, well, it's sort of a jinx. Everyone's enchanted with the house when they first see it, but once they've moved in, they take a dislike to it. They tell strange tales about strange goings-on.
0: Like what?
1: Oh, sobbing in the night, restless footsteps on the stairs.
0: Did I know what I was doing? No. I just went ahead and did it. I moved into the house and waited for something to happen. It's true, I did hear very strange noises.

0: you, isn't it?
1: Hello, Harry.
0: Well, it's been almost a year.
1: Almost.
0: But you look just the same.
1: So do you.
0: You know, I've been looking for you every morning, every afternoon, too. Sometimes I thought I saw you, but I never did, really.
1: I saw you.
0: You did? Well, why didn't you ever stop me?
1: I don't know.
0: I just can't believe, finally, after all this time. You still want to go to Miller's Ridge?
1: Oh, yes.
0: To the lace house?
1: Yes, I do.
0: Okay, I'll take you. Hop on.
1: Will I be able to go inside?
0: You bet you will.
1: Are you sure?
0: I'm positive. Now, why?
1: No, tell me.
0: Because it's my house now.
1: Really? You mean it?
0: I bought it.
1: Why did you do that?
0: Oh, I don't know. I thought maybe I'd find you there, I guess. That's not it. I thought I'd find you somewhere, like here, standing in the mist, and I'd take you to the house, and I'd take you inside, and tell you how much I love you, and then we'd get married. You all set?
1: Yes.
0: So, off we go into the wherever. I felt when I pulled up in front of the lace house, helped her off the bike, and led her up to the front door, took out the key, unlocked and opened it. Her eyes opened about a mile wide when we stepped into the front hall, and then she started running all over the place, touching everything. You'd think I'd let her into paradise. After a while, I left the house and went over to see Mrs. Peters. I don't know if Anne even knew I was gone.
2: Why, Mr. Steers, and how are you? Well, you're looking splendid, I must say.
0: Well, that's what I am, Mrs. Peters, just splendid.
2: Pardon the mess around here. I sold the house, you know.
0: Oh, no, I didn't know.
2: Oh, yes. Mr. Vaughn got me a real nice price for it. Oh, but my heavens, cleaning out all that stuff that's accumulated, you've no idea, all that clutter.
0: Well, it wasn't like Mr. Bell to throw anything away.
2: True, word was never spoke. Well, now, and you, how are you getting along in your little lace house?
0: Well, that's what I came over to talk to you about, Mrs. Peters.
2: Oh, now, you're not happy there. What is it? The ghost's been bothering you?
0: Not a bit.
2: I always thought that was a lot of talk.
0: Mrs. Peters, when I bought the lace house, I didn't really know exactly why I was doing it.
2: Got it cheap, that's what I figured.
0: I bought it for for a girl.
2: A girl?
0: Yeah.
2: Why, Mr. Steers, I didn't even know you had a girl.
0: Well, I didn't. I just met her on my way to the university and then one more time on my way back. That was almost a year ago. She wanted to visit the lace house. She used to live there, so I took her. Mm-hmm. But the woman who lived in it wouldn't let us in. Screamed at us, as a matter of fact. And when I went back to speak to Anne, to sort of comfort her, she was gone. But Mrs. Peters, by that time, I was in love with her. In love, really, in love.
2: Well, for mercy's sake, tell me about it. My gracious.
0: Oh, she's just wonderful, Mrs. Peters, like a wildflower.
2: Young girl, huh?
0: Yeah, she's young.
2: Family?
0: Oh, I don't know, she didn't say.
2: Never been married before?
0: Oh, no, I don't think so.
2: Well, long as she loves you.
0: Well, she didn't exactly say that either.
2: Well, now, don't you think that...
0: Mrs. Peters, I love her enough for both of us. And when I talk about the wedding and everything, it's what I want to talk to you about, the wedding.
2: Oh, I love a wedding.
0: Now, will you come to it?
2: Oh, you just try and keep me away.
0: And if you'd sort of help plan it, you know, I think Anne would appreciate it.
2: Oh, that's her name, huh? Anne
0: Campbell, yeah. Look, we thought, I thought we should sort of rehearse it. I mean, isn't that usually what people do?
2: Yeah, I believe so, yeah.
0: We could do that this afternoon, if that's all right with you. This is the anniversary of the day I met her for the first time. A year ago, September 15th. And today, the same day, 1 year later, I meet her again. It just seems, well, appropriate. So is it okay with you?
2: Well, I guess so. Yes, it's all right.
0: Thank you, Mrs. Peters.
2: I hope you're doing the right thing. I really hope you are. Now, I think the minister should stand here in front of that fireplace. Now, let me pretend I'm the minister for now. Harry, now you stand on my left. Now, I think that's correct.
0: Right, okay.
2: And Anne, would you like to make an entrance down the stairs? What do you think?
3: Whatever you say.
2: It's such an informal wedding. Maybe if you just come in from the dining room, how would that be?
3: All right.
2: And you walk up to the fireplace and stand just to my right. That'll be the minister's right. You want to try that, dear?
3: All right.
2: Now, the door from the dining room will be open just as it is now. All right, dear. Now, you come in now.
3: All right.
2: That's it, dear. Now, stand right about there, and then the minister starts to say those beautiful words about being gathered here in the sight of God and so on to unite this man and this woman in holy matrimony.
4: No. No. No!
0: A voice came from the foot of the stairs. I looked up, and so did Mrs. Peters. But Anne was already looking at where the voice was coming from. She was looking at

Calvin Bell. I knew him from the painting. Calvin Bell when he was a young man. And he walked over to my little Queen Anne, and she put her hand in

0: explaining these things, Harry.
1: Well, you saw them too, didn't you, Mrs. Peters?
0: Oh, yes. Nobody would believe me if I told them, so I'm not going to try. It'll be between you and me, Harry.
1: And that's the best way, I think.
0: I brought you something I found in the attic. It's a newspaper clipping. I'm going to read it to you, and you can make up your own mind. It says, "The morning train to Miller's Ridge was derailed yesterday due to mechanical failure. Many of the passengers were injured, but none fatally, with the exception of Miss Anne Campbell, who was returning to Miller's Ridge in order to marry Mr. Calvin Bell." The date on the newspaper, Harry, is September 15, 1912.
1: I put the house up for sale. I'm back in the Bronx now, teaching botany in one of the high schools. I haven't had even one offer for the Lace House. People think it's haunted. And I guess they're right.
2: I shall make no statement about haunted houses, either for or against. Though there are those who claim they have lived with ghosts and even taken their pictures. But if the Lace House is haunted by the ghosts of Anne Campbell and Calvin Bell, why, then it must be a very happy place indeed. I'll be back shortly. Never once heard of a ghost harming anyone. Never. Which is more than I can say for so-called real people. One of these days, someone is going to buy the Lace House. And if he is of a calm and equable temperament, he may find it a most pleasant place to live. And he'll never lack for company either. Our cast included Russell Horton, Jada Rowland, Carol Tytel, and Robert Dryden. The entire production was under the direction of Hyman Brown. This is E.G. Marshall inviting you to return to our Mystery Theater for another adventure in the macabre. Until next time...

0: CBS News. There are reports of damage, but apparently no serious injuries after an earthquake in the Imperial Valley of Southern California. This is John Bohannon reporting on the CBS Radio Network. The earthquake registered 6.4 on the Richter scale. Most of the damage is said to be in the Imperial Valley of California near the Mexican border. Marilyn Tyson describes what happened in her factory building near El Centro.
1: It started out just with a little tremor, and then it just got intense. It was just terrible. And we the plants in our office, the plants broke. We had about 60 of our workers in the yard getting paid off, and they just panicked. They just ran every which way, and it couldn't have lasted more than 20 seconds.
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0: Welcome. I'm E.G. Marshall. To flee vice is the beginning of virtue. And to rid oneself of folly is the beginning of wisdom. Yes, but given the state of affairs today, to avoid both folly and vice is a full-time job. And we are left with little energy or leisure for anything else.
1: I wouldn't dream of it.
2: Come on, Carter.
1: It's completely against every moral principle.
2: What's so terrible about it?
1: I have my own sense of values. I don't care to discuss it any further.
2: Do you ever get headaches, Carter?
1: Yes, I suppose I do, sometimes.
2: You want to know why? It's because your halo is on too tight.
0: Our mystery drama, Jerry the Convincer, was written especially for the Mystery Theater by Sam Dan and stars Paul Hecht. I'll be back shortly with Act One. Vice so simple, but assumes some mark of virtue on its outward parts. When Mr. Shakespeare wrote that line, did he even dream that almost 500 years later it would become the theme of a permissive and self-indulgent society? Probably. Some things never change. Officer Bernie Talon's patrol car is obscured by a clump of trees near the side of the road. You could say it's a speed trap. But then, if you're obeying the law, why should it matter?
3: Well, Bernie, my boy, we must find out where he's off to.

0: So, where's the fire?
1: At the yacht club, officer.
0: I had my radio on. I didn't hear anything.
1: And what I meant is, officer, my friend's boat caught fire.
0: Oh, and you were speeding over there to help him put it out. You mean there's nobody else around?
1: Huh? What I meant was...
0: How long has this Leviathan been burning?
1: I didn't say it was on fire now. What I said was that it had caught fire.
0: That gives you the right to break the speed laws, huh?
1: Oh, no, it doesn't.
0: Well, what does, then? The fact that you're driving this fancy imported sports job?
1: Officer, are you going to give me a ticket just because I'm driving an expensive car?
0: Well, I could say I'm giving you a ticket because you ought to know better. I could say I'm giving you a ticket because there's an energy crisis and you're wasting gasoline. I could say I'm giving you a ticket because guys like you, who seem to be well off and well educated, should set an example for other people. I could say all that. But the fact is, you're getting a ticket because you were doing 95 in a 50-mile zone. So give me a license and registration.
1: Stu, tell me what happened.
2: First, tell me what you're going to have.
1: I came as quickly as I could.
2: How about the usual?
3: Sarah Jean, club special for Mr. Ellsworth and a little reinforcement for me.
2: Carter, what bit you?
1: Oh, no, it's just a minor thing compared to what happened to you today. Now, how did the boat...
2: Well, let's get your minor little thing out of the way first.
1: No, it's not even worth talking about. I was in such a rush to get down here, I got a ticket.
2: Oh, is that all? Let me have it.
1: No, what for?
2: I'll get it fixed for you.
1: No, I'd rather not.
2: Why?
1: I don't think I'd feel comfortable about it.
2: Don't be silly.
1: No, forget it.
2: I can't. I feel responsible.
1: Look, it's nothing.
2: It'll cost you a $50 fine.
1: I did break the law.
2: Give me the ticket and donate the 50 to your favorite charity.
1: Well, I've never done a thing like this before.
2: Yeah, it's always the first time for everything. Hand it over.
1: You know, I think I will. And you know why? That cop, the one who gave it to me?
2: Officer Bernard J. Talon.
1: You'd think I was a criminal. I mean, you know how some cops can be arrogant and condescending?
4: Here's your club special, Mr. Ellsworth.
1: I mean, I tell you, Stu, I could have killed him.
4: And yours was on the rocks, Mr. Nelson?
1: Yeah, you know, I was so angry, you know how you get. I mean, if I had a gun, I would have shot Officer Bernard J. Tower.
4: Are you kidding, Mr. Ellsworth? You can never shoot me better.
2: Oh, don't be too sure of that, Sarah Jean. You should hear how he talks about you sometimes in the service as well.
4: You gentlemen want to order lunch now?
1: No, why don't you come back in a little while?
4: Okay.
1: Well, tell me about the Lorelei.
2: The Lorelei. She's gone, Carter. Gone. I mean, it was over in 10 minutes. Burned right down to the waterline and sunk.
1: But how?
2: I had this guy working on the engines, you know. He must have been smoking. Swears he wasn't. But, well, what are you going to do? Fortunately, I'm fully insured.
1: Yeah, even so. I know how you felt about it.
2: Let's not even talk about it. Look, I need your help.
1: You got it.
2: I'll have to borrow your boat.
1: Sure, you got her.
2: I mean, nobody can handle her like you can, so I'll need you, too.
1: Well, you got me.
2: Tomorrow night?
1: Yeah, Millie's on the West Coast visiting her mother. I'm free. You want to go fishing?
2: This is business.
1: Oh, business?
2: You know, actually, for this kind of work, your Xanadu is better than my Lorelei would have been. I mean, she's bigger, faster.
1: What kind of work are you talking about?
2: We're going about 25 miles due east of Dutchman's Cove.
1: But why?
2: We're going to rendezvous with, I think he said it was a four-masted schooner. We'll pick up 5,000 pounds, a little more, a little less. A pot. And we bring it back.
1: Well, what are we going to pick up?
2: Pot. Grass.
1: How, mother?
2: What's in a name?
1: Stu, I don't think this is very funny.
2: And for 3 hours of nice, light, easy work, we each collect $25,000.
1: It's against the law.
2: The law is a joke. Nobody obeys it. Not even you, when you and I were roommates at the estate. Didn't we smoke pot?
1: Yeah, well, we were trying our wings, I guess.
2: Well, it was like the old man telling me about prohibition. Who paid any attention?
1: No, look, suppose we drop
2: it. Carter, come on. You know something? I mean, you're getting fat. You must have put on 15 pounds at least since college. You know why? Because you don't do anything that's really exciting.
1: You mean you've already done this kind of thing?
2: Once. Last July.
1: Stu!
2: Listen, it puts a little spice in your life. A little action. I mean, is it enough for you to sit around all day and figure out how to sell housewives that slop to clean their rugs?
1: It's to dye their hair.
2: Well, whatever. It's $25,000.
1: I don't mean it.
2: Everybody needs $25,000. You going to be in your office later? I want to send Jerry around to see you.
1: Who's Jerry?
2: Jerry the Convincer.
1: Don't waste his time, your time and my time.
2: Carter, as a courtesy to me...
1: And another thing, give me back that traffic ticket.
2: Do you ever get headaches, Carter?
1: Well, I suppose I do. Sometimes.
2: You want to know why? It's because your halo is on too tight.
1: Continuing the media report, research in our top seven markets demonstrates that 25,000 women between the ages of... Why did I just say that?
5: Research in our top seven markets demonstrates that 25,000 women between the ages of...
1: Where on earth did I get that figure? 25,000.
0: Carter Ellsworth?
1: How did you get in here?
0: Getting in, getting out. That's one of the tricks of the trade.
1: Well, who are you?
0: You know who I am. You've been waiting for me to lay out the deal. I'm Jerry, one of the semi-mains in the outfit.
1: The what?
0: I report to the mains, you know. So... It's all set. 25 big ones. Thanks.
1: No. Look, I don't want to become involved.
0: What's involved? To sail the boat out, pick up the grass, sail it back, dump it out. Hello and goodbye.
1: I have no desire...
0: I know what you're going to say. They all say it. You have no desire to embark upon the pathway to crime. And the mains, they don't want you to either.
1: What mains?
0: The mains. They need a nice, refined, law-abiding citizen element like yourself. Working this end of the deal. One-shot operation, maybe once a year, understand? You've got yourself a pretty little annuity working there.
1: Yes, but there are the authorities.
0: Of course, and they've been taken care of.
1: What do you mean, taken care of?
0: The fix, it's in.
1: Now, look, I don't know if...
0: You know. You know. And if you're worried about the stipend, why, it's the policy of the mains to pay in advance. I have a little envelope here with 250 crisp $100 bills. Why don't you count?
1: No, I didn't say I was going to...
0: I'll just leave it here on your desk.
1: No, please,
0: you've got to look at the merchandise. Feel it.
1: I would rather not.
0: Nobody's twisting your arm. The mains don't operate in that fashion. Now, if this is truly against your morals and scruples, say no. And we still part friends, huh? Come on, pick it up. Put it in your pocket. See you tonight. And we chalk up another for Jerry the Convincer.
2: Hey, I couldn't believe it my first trip.
1: I mean, you mean this is all there is to it?
2: Oh, are we getting blasé?
1: You go out, you meet a schooner, they load you up on the home again?
2: No, they have to stay much further out now. It'd take a little seamanship to find.
1: It's just like driving into town to pick up the Sunday paper. I mean, I didn't know what to expect.
2: Neither did I the first time.

0: This is wrong. I mean, we know that.
1: All right, but it's not really very wrong. I mean, you want some philosophy? Listen to this. There is neither black nor white, only varying shades of gray. That's the only thing I remember from my philosophy courses in college.
0: Yeah. Hey, where's Jerry?
2: He's below.
0: Fast asleep.
1: Asleep? This is all stuffed in. But nothing's going to happen. I mean, it's a milk run from here to Dutchman's Cove.
0: Yeah, well, that bothers me.
1: Why should anything bother you?
0: Well, why Dutchman's Cove?
1: Because it's a great little inlet. You come right up against the shore.
0: It's less than a quarter mile from the state highway.
1: Will you relax? Like Jerry said, the mains have everything fixed. Not an hour to go yet. I think I'm going to grab a little snooze myself.
3: Carter, you sure this is it?
0: Yeah, this is it.
3: I can't see a thing.
0: Is your truck supposed to be here?
3: If this is the place, she's here with the boys.
0: What's the signal?
3: Blink your searchlight on and off three times.
0: Go ahead, Stu. Aim it down as much as you can, otherwise you can be seen from the road.
3: Hey, that's a truck. She's blinking her light, too.
0: Okay, you hold her steady, Stu. I'll make a pass.
3: All right, you guys. Let's get her unloaded. Marty, you and Pete hop on board and start passing it off to Eddie and Joe. You say, Carter, we'll get you clear in less than 10 minutes.
0: All right, Stu, cut the engines.
3: Okay, guys, move it. Move it along.
0: Hey, what's that?
3: What's what, Captain?
0: Listen. Sounds like a car.
3: Okay, it's a car. Probably a couple of kids looking for a spot to park and make out. They won't bother nobody.
1: Hey, it's a cop.
3: Jerry,
1: it's a cop.
3: So it's a cop.
1: How can you see it like that?
3: He's probably dropping by to see that everything's going okay. What do you say, officer?
4: What's going on here?
3: You know what's going on here.
4: I asked you a question.
3: Look, this has all been taken care of.
4: Oh, yeah?
3: So, you just take off, huh?
4: What did you say?
3: I said it for your own good, pal. You'll only be getting yourself in a jam.
4: You're all under arrest.
3: All right, pal. Either they forgot to tell you or you're trying to shake me down. Look, let me give you $50 and we'll call it square.
4: Everybody, put up your hands.
3: All right, take $100 and beat it.
4: Now, your hands high where I can see them.
3: I said $100 and that's the top figure, so you can call off the act.
4: Nobody move.
1: Look out, officer.
3: Good thinking, Marty.
1: Police officer, he's dead.
5: Suddenly, it's no longer fun and games, no longer a lark, no longer kicks and thrills and excitement. An exchange of quick, angry gunfire, and without warning, life has become real. And for a courageous and incorruptible police officer, never mind what the poet said, the grave has just become the goal. I'll be back shortly with Act Two.
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5: Mr. Jonathan Swift, are like cobwebs, which may catch small flies, but let wasps and hornets break through. On this particular theme, the cobweb of law has just been pierced by the bullets of some hornets. What started out as a romp around the honeycomb has now become a bitter and deadly serious business. He's dead.
3: The cop is dead.
1: Hurry up and unload the stuff. We gotta get out of here.
3: You killed him.
1: No, just hold on a second, Pally. We killed him.
3: I had
1: nothing to do with it.
3: You're in up to your ears.
1: I was told by you specifically that there wouldn't be any trouble and any danger.
3: It was his own fault. He had no right to poke his nose in other people's business.
1: What are you saying? He was an officer of the law. He was doing his duty.
3: I gave him a way out, but he was a chump. Now, don't you be a chump. Don't you try to be a hero.
1: But murder.
3: All right, murder. Nobody likes murder. Do I like murder? These things happen, you know what I mean? Hey, Marty, Pete, come on. Get the last of them tails.

0: thought the boatman under the truck.
1: Now listen, Penny. Go home. Forget it.
0: Forget it?
1: What else are you going to do?
0: Is that the last of it, Marty?
2: Okay.
1: Stu, get your pal here on board the boat and take him home.
0: But what's going to happen to the police officer?
1: How do I know? This was a cop who had to get his sooner or later. He's the kind that goes around begging for it. Just your tough luck you had to be there when nature took its course.
3: You'll be all right, Carter.
0: Stu, I don't think I'll ever be all right.
3: Yes, it happened. But it's over. Nothing can be done about it.
0: Yeah, sure.
3: I'm just sorry I got you into it.
0: No, I got myself into it.
3: Look, I don't know how to put this, so maybe I just better say it. Cut it out.
0: Cut it? Cut what out?
3: The way you feel.
0: Well, how can I do that?
3: Well, at least don't show it. You know, like you, I thought this was a game. You know, a lot of laughs. I mean, this Jerry came over like one of those comic hoods from a 30s gangster picture. But he isn't. And they aren't. They mean business, and they play for keeps. These guys shoot to kill.
0: What are you trying to tell me?
3: If Jerry thinks that he might be unable to control your conscience, you know, and maybe you're going to run to the police, well, your life isn't safe either.
0: I keep looking at that cop's face. I keep hearing his voice. And you know something? He's the same one that gave me that ticket.
3: Carter, will you listen to me? There's only one thing you can do now. You simply have to forget it. Now, you want me to come in and spend the night here?
0: No, sir. But you are right. I'll just have to get over it. Somehow.
4: Lieutenant Paris, reporting on Talon's murder. Officer Talon was killed by a bullet fired from a .38 caliber revolver. Evidently, he had exchanged shots with his assailant. Two shells had been fired from his own gun. Nearby were tire treads of a very heavy truck. We can only assume he had interrupted a smuggling operation, most likely drugs. And that is absolutely all we have to go on at this particular moment.
0: Officer Talon, who is 40 years old, leaves a wife and three children.
3: Carter, will you put the paper away and forget it?
0: Forget it?
3: Look, we agreed that was what we would both have to do.
0: The man had a family.
3: Hey,
0: don't just say okay.
3: Look, she'll get a pension. She'll be taken care of.
0: Yeah, sure.
3: She knew the situation. I mean, a man chooses to become a cop, a woman chooses to marry him. Well, they both know when he leaves for work, it could be the last time they ever see each other, and they accept that as part of their life together.
0: Yeah, sure.
3: And as Jerry said, this was a cop who was bound to get it sooner or later. Carter, look, I'm just as guilty as you are, but I mean, what's to be done? Oh, incidentally, one of the bullets must have gone through the glass just aft of the galley. I noticed it this morning. You better have it fixed.
0: I never want to see that boat or any boat again.
3: Come on, Carter.
0: I'm going to sell it.
3: Look, after a while, you'll get over it.
0: I want to know the terrible truth. After a while, I probably will.
5: Hello, Lieutenant.
0: Trudy. May I come in?
5: Won't you sit down, Lieutenant?
0: Oh, thank you, Trudy. I wish I had some news for you, but we're still absolutely in the dark.
5: Well, I have some news. Oh, there's a terrible thing like this to show you. Nice people couldn't be.
0: Yeah, I know.
5: I've been getting letters from everywhere. From people who knew Bernie, from strangers. And money. I want to turn it over to you, Lieutenant, for the fund. At least the kids will be able to go to college.
0: Hey, those $5 and $10 bills are adding up.
5: I called you because I got something in the mail today. The mailman delivered a package. No return address. I opened it and I found these.
0: What? $100 bills?
5: Mm-hmm. They add up to $25,000.
0: $25,000? Who could have said it?
5: I don't know. There wasn't any note, nothing.
0: $25,000?
5: couldn't believe it.
4: Why does the donor want to keep his gift a secret?
5: There are those people who like to do these things anonymously. Whoever he or she or they are, may the good Lord bless them.
4: You say it came in a little package, huh?
5: Mm-hmm.
4: What sort of package?
5: Oh, I got it right here.
4: You mind if I take that?
5: I'd sort of like to keep it.
4: Well, I'll give it back to you.
5: All right. Why do you want it?
4: Maybe I can trace it.
5: How?
4: The department has ways. Wouldn't you like to find out who this person is? So you can thank him personally? Lieutenant Paris. Oh, yes, Inspector. Yeah, I have a lead. It's so far out, I hesitate to ask for the manpower. Mrs. Tallon received a gift of $25,000. Yeah, that's right. Anonymous. I know there are generous people in this world, but 25 grand? No, not hush money. I would say conscience money. I know it's a very slender reed, but it's the only one in the pond. Okay, I'll run it. Hello, Pally.
2: Oh, it's you. What do you want?
4: How's Twix?
2: I suppose everything's all right.
4: The wife?
2: She's still away, visiting her mother on the West Coast.
4: Yeah. I'd like to be there this time of the year. Isn't this when the swallows come back to Capistrano?
2: I don't know.
4: Or maybe it's when they leave.
2: I'm not sure. Look, why do you want to see me?
4: I came here to say congratulations.
2: Oh, for what?
4: You are not going to be knocked off.
2: I don't understand. What does that mean?
4: All the mains came in for a meet. You know what I mean? That little country town that we had with a cop. It was gone over in detail. You had done a wrong thing.
2: What did I do?
4: You yelled to the cop, "Look out, officer." You tried to warn him. You were on his side, remember?
2: Well,
4: the mains didn't like that at all. But I said, "Look, we are the prisoners of our own philosophy." Now, how do you like that one, huh? But I says, once it happened, it happened. What's he gonna do, run to the DA? No, he's in as deep as anybody. Now, did I say the right thing, Pally?
2: Yeah, you said the right thing.
4: So, there's where we are. Life goes on, right?
2: Yep. Life goes on.
4: And you got the 25 G's to help smooth the pathway.
2: And 25,000.
4: I looked at the paper this morning. Nothing. I listened to the radio. Nothing. The TV, ditto.
2: Yeah, but just suppose someone might have seen or heard.
4: Oh, somebody did.
2: Who?
4: The cop. And he's dead.
2: I'm sure the police. Is it possible they could find clues?
4: What clues? Boats don't leave traces in the water.
2: Yeah, but the truck, the police said there were tire marks.
4: Those tires, they already been stripped off. So, how do you feel?
2: I told you. I feel all right.
5: You ready to order, Mr. Alfred?
2: No, Sergina, I'll wait for Mr. Nelson.
5: I understand you're thinking of selling your boat.
2: Yeah.
5: Too bad. I hope you'll still come around to the club. Bring you a drink?
2: Yeah, that's a great idea.
5: The newspaper just came in. You want to look at it?
2: Why would I want to look at it?
5: I just thought I'd ask.
2: No, thank you.
5: It just is a big spread on this cop. You know, Officer Tallon, the one that got murdered?
2: Is that all they can find to print about?
5: Well, he was from around here, and I just...
2: Sick and tired and fed up with murder stories, especially about this Officer Tallon.
5: All right, Mr. Anthropos.
2: People in all walks of life get killed every day.
5: Oh, sure.
2: I mean, how long do we have to read about it? Now, just bring me my drink.
5: Mr. Anthropos, the manager, you'll think I
2: could tell. In the future, just please mind your own business.
5: Yes, Mr.
2: Anthropos. Sarah Jean, I'm sorry. I'm just not feeling well.
5: That's all right. Okay.
6: Hey, how is everybody? Sorry I'm late, Carter. Sarah Jean, bring me a drink, huh? Then we'll order.
5: Yes, Mr. Nelson.
6: What were you yelling at her for?
2: Oh, nothing. Just that there was a story about you-know-who in the papers today.
6: Well, you notice every day the stories get smaller. You find them further back in the paper?
2: Yeah, as soon as I write past the last page and out.
6: Well, that's life.
2: sort of blew up inside about it. You know the terrible thing? The anger that I feel is also starting to, well, to diminish.
3: You know, a guy like you should never do anything wrong.
2: Yeah, and I won't.
3: Until next time. You know what they say? We have nothing to fear but fear itself. So don't be tied into this thing. No way at all. I don't know about that. These gentlemen may think they're completely in the clear. And I suppose, from their point of view, there's reason for optimism. But the fact is, there are three leads exactly which can burst the bubble. What are they? Weren't you listening? Well, wait for Act Three, and we'll refresh your memory.
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8: 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By the people who have brought you good deals since territorial days. That's Allen Piano and Organ, 3409 West Bethany, 10 West Main, Mesa.

0: possesses the capacity for taking infinite pains. And successful police work depends on the capacity for perceiving apparently insignificant details. That's also the story of life, which can be turned around by the accidental meeting, the overheard remark. Coincidence, happenstance, circumstance. On these shifting sands does our fate usually rest.
1: No, Inspector, that little carton is still our only lead. We're checking the box manufacturers.
2: Are you Lieutenant Parrish?
1: Yes, miss. Come in and sit down. Many times, Inspector, people pick up a box like this in a supermarket or a drugstore, so how could we ever hope to trace it? But it's all we got. Yeah, I'll keep trying. Now, you want to see me?
2: They said that you were in charge of the officer, Talon Murder.
1: Yeah, what's your name, please?
2: Sarah Jean Howell. Miss Sarah Jean Howell.
1: Your address?
2: 918 Power Court.
1: All right, now, Miss Howell, what do you know about Officer Talon's murder?
2: I'm not sure I know anything.
1: But you think you do know enough to come here and talk to me, don't you?
2: Well, now that I think about it,
1: Miss Howell is perfectly all right. It's natural. A person thinks she knows something, then she's face to face with a police detective. She can wonder if it's really legitimate information.
2: I understand that. I'm just wondering if it was ever legitimate information.
1: Well, why don't we find out?
2: Well, now that I think about it, I'm just crazy. How many times have I said a thing like that myself? I'm sure you said it, too.
1: Said what?
2: Oh, just said that you feel like killing somebody.
1: And you heard somebody say that he or she wanted to kill Officer Talon.
2: He.
1: Who is this person?
2: Well, it didn't have to mean anything. You know, I'm sorry I came here. It just got me silly.
1: You feel that you have to tell this to somebody.
2: Yes, but now that I think of it again, I...
1: Officer Talon was the finest type of policeman. He gave his life. Now, if you have the slightest scrap of information, you owe it to him.
2: Okay. Because I know you'll see how silly it is. I work at the Peach Harbor Yacht Club as a waiter.
1: Mm-hmm.
2: The day before the officer was killed, I heard one of my customers say, oh, gee, I don't know. Well, all right, I might as well. This customer of mine, he was mad as a boil.
1: What?
2: He was mad at Officer Talon, because Talon had just given him a ticket.
1: What did he say?
2: He said, if I had a gun, I would have shot Officer Bernard J. Talon.
1: Are you quoting this?
2: Mm-hmm. Exactly what he said. I remember I was shocked. Because Mr. Ellsworth is usually such a nice, easygoing kind of person.
1: Ellsworth?
2: Mr. Carter Ellsworth.
1: And Mr. Ellsworth said this just because Officer Talon gave him a ticket?
2: Well, I think he was mad, angry, about the way the officer went about it. He said something like, you think he was a criminal? You know how some cops are, arrogant, condescending. Well, anyhow, next night, the cop was shot to death, okay? I knew Mr. Ellsworth couldn't have killed him. But somebody hurt to do something when it happened. I'm crazy, huh?
1: No, Miss Hall. You did the right thing. Mr. Ellsworth. Mr. Carter Ellsworth?
3: Come in, Lieutenant Parrish.
1: Thanks, Judy.
3: I don't know if it is anything, but it's just that, well, for the last few weeks, there's been a car parked on the street.
1: Oh, where, Judy?
3: Just past the fire hydrant.
1: Oh, yeah, I can see him.
3: Mm-hmm. He just stayed parked there. And you see that man inside? He sits in the car. I have a feeling that he's watching the house.
1: Why?
3: I don't know. I'm not scared or anything. It's just that I don't understand it.
1: Let me use your phone. Did you get a good look at this fellow?
3: Yes. I'm handsome, youngish. I don't think he's up to anything bad. It's just, I wonder, what is he doing?
1: Jim, Lieutenant Paris, check the computer. I want a license tag ID. In-state, YUN-3536. Blue Margetta Sports Coupe. Yeah, hold on.
3: I guess I'm still a cop's wife. I just automatically notice everything.
1: Yes, Jim? Who? Mr. Carter Ellsworth. Uh-huh. Thanks. Tootie, The name Carter Ellsworth. You ever heard it before?
3: Carter Ellsworth?
1: Prince.
3: Sounds like a mountain climber or somebody who'd write a book.
1: But it's not familiar.
3: No. Wait, it is familiar. I wonder why. What connection? Why did I hear it?
1: The only way that you could have heard it would have been if Bernie had happened to mention it.
3: That's right. He did. The night before... the last night. We were sitting at dinner, and he was telling me about a ticket he'd written out to a man named Carter Ellsworth. He said, you know the type that think they own the world. I remember the name. Why?
1: Maybe it's nothing. I know we are committed to the theory that Bernie Callan was killed by drug smugglers. However, we have here an hypothesis that he was killed by a man named Carter Ellsworth in a fit of rage because of a speeding ticket. Afterward, Ellsworth, feeling remorse, sent Bernie's widow $25,000 and comes to watch the house regularly. I am proceeding along the following line.
4: Today's special for me, Terry.
5: Yeah, I'll have the same medium rare.
2: Thank you, Edelman.
4: What got into her?
5: I don't know. I guess it's me.
4: What'd you do, make a bat at her?
5: I'm sure she'd love it. No, I don't know. She's been kind of short and sharp with me for the past week or so.
4: You must be losing your touch. How you feel?
5: Oh, better, better.
4: I mean about everything.
5: Oh, I know. Millie's home. That's helped a lot. Well, I guess the world goes on.
4: Sure.
5: I used to say to myself, Carter, go to the police.
4: I did too, but never very loud or strong.
5: I don't know how many times I had practically driven to the police station. I suppose I'm a coward.
4: What do you say we never talk about it again?
5: Sure.
4: You still planning on selling the boat?
5: That's the point. I couldn't tell Millie the real reason, and she'd only make me buy another.
4: Oh, did you ever fix that glass that I was telling you about?
5: No, I'll get around to it. I just wish I had the guts to do the right thing.
4: You're doing the right thing. Look, it isn't as if you killed him.
5: I'm an accessory, and so are you.
4: But nothing, absolutely nothing, can bring him back to life.
5: You're right. We simply can't talk about it anymore. Yeah. Who? Oh, well, have him come in.
6: Hi, Billy.
5: Hi. What is it this time?
6: Well, is this the way to talk to a guy that saved your life?
5: All right, what do you want?
6: I like your style, the way you handled the boat. What happened when we got there, it wasn't your fault. But the mains will guarantee it won't happen again. So, Friday night... Are you asking me if...
5: Yes.
6: You could say I'm asking. On the other hand, you could also say I'm telling.
5: I don't want any more of this.
6: Why not?
5: Look, a cop was killed. I just won't go through that again.
6: Oh, you kidding? You loved every minute of it.
5: That's a lie.
6: Is it? I seen you while all the guns were going off. You had that look in your face. You wanted to be in on it.
5: That isn't true.
6: You wanted to have a gun in your hand, too. Hey, Pally, you know how often things go wrong? One in a thousand. So you got 999 more to go.
5: Think of his widow, her kids.
6: Look, you get 25 grand to throw, you can sneak her a few bucks. Isn't that the way to do it? Now, Friday night, it's shooting fish in a barrel. A guy knows the waters like you. I can get you a couple bucks more.
5: God, it isn't the money.
6: It's always the money. And there's so much in this racket. Plenty for everybody. What do you say? Here. Let me put this envelope in your desk.
5: No, look, don't.
6: Come on, Pally. Pick it up. Put it in your pocket. See? Chalk up another one for Jerry the Convincer.
1: Mr. Ellsworth.
5: For you.
1: Where are you supposed to pick up your friends?
5: What are you doing on this boat?
1: What do you think? We're waiting for you.
6: We?
1: Oh, yes, there are three police detectives down below.
5: Police?
1: I'm Lieutenant Paris.
5: But what do you want with me?
1: I'm taking a chance on blowing the whole case. But I want to give you a break.
5: I still don't know what you're saying.
1: We could have had the Coast Guard follow you and grab you and your friends in the act. Then you'd get the whole book thrown at you. But since I know you didn't kill Officer Talon, since you're more weak and confused than anything else, I'll go easy on you.
5: You have no right.
1: Now, you got yourself involved in this smuggling deal. A quick, easy buck. $25,000 to be exact.
5: But
1: How did I know? Actually, you were being paid sweatshop wages. A going rate for what you're doing is at least twice that. Then you sent the money to Mrs. Talon.
5: Nobody knows that.
1: It was your conscience. But you made a mistake. You work for this beauty products outfit. Hair dyes, cosmetics. You used a little box from the company stockroom to send the money to Mrs. Talon.
5: Anybody could get hold of such a box.
1: Sure. But we're building it up. Now, you were seen hanging around Mrs. Talon's house. Why?
5: I go for rides sometimes, and I just park any place.
1: It was your conscience. Still building. You used this boat the night Talon was killed. He surprised you in the act. There was a gunfight. One of the bullets broke this window, or portal, or whatever it is.
5: No, it was an accident here on the dock.
1: And the bullet went right into this upholstered part of the wall, or is it a bulkhead? It was pretty well preserved. And ballistics has determined that it was fired by Officer Talon's gun. Well?
5: Look, Lieutenant...
1: Look, it's all circumstantial. I don't know how a jury would look at it.
5: I have the right to talk to a lawyer.
1: Sure. But you're not under arrest yet. Look, Mr. Ellsworth, you wanted to get caught. That's why you gave Mrs. Talon the money. Used a box from your own company, never fixed the glass, never looked for the bullet hole.
5: I don't know what I want.
1: Sure you do. You want some peace of mind. You want that more than anything else in the world. Let me help you.
5: Help me?
1: You're the kind of guy who can't help himself. It's not your fault. You just don't fit in. You want excitement. But you don't know how to do it legitimately. You're even going out again tonight. You're getting in deeper and deeper. Is that what you want?
5: No.
1: Then this is your chance, your only chance. Work with us. We'll get you out. All the way out. Now, what do you say? Well?
5: What took you so long to find me?
0: Are not, strictly speaking, heroes. Unlike Walt Whitman, they are not mortised and tenoned in granite, and they do not know the amplitudes of time. Most of us are like banners that are made of gossamer. We last but a day and face whichever way the wind blows us. I'll be back shortly. Our story is Jerry the Convincer. And why? Most of us can be had. Most of us are vulnerable to seduction, to fear, to greed. Most of us have to be won over. Carter Ellsworth needed a Jerry to convince him. Who or what is required to convince you? Our cast included Paul Hecht, Mandel Kramer, Ray Owens, and E.V. Juster. The entire production was under the direction of Hyman Brown. This is E.G. Marshall inviting you to return to our Mystery Theater for another adventure in the macabre. Until next time...

0: Carter administration is expected to appeal the ruling by a federal judge that Congress must have a say in terminating the mutual defense treaty with Taiwan. I'm Deborah Potter reporting on the CBS Radio Network. A spokesman for the Justice Department says that President Carter's action to suspend the Taiwan agreement was perfectly legal. Mark Sheehan says the only requirement for cancellation was 1 year's notice by either side. And the president gave that notice last December when he announced the establishment of diplomatic relations with Peking. But U.S. District Judge Oliver Gash says the action requires a two-thirds vote of approval by the Senate. He ruled on a suit filed by 24 members of Congress, one of them Republican Senator Barry Goldwater of Arizona.
1: I'm elated at the court's ruling. It's the first time in this nation's 200 years of constitutional history that a federal judge has ruled directly on the power of treaty termination, and it means that no American, not even the president, can break the law of the land.
0: The State Department says the ruling should not have any immediate effect on U.S. relations with Peking. So far, there's no official reaction from China or Taiwan, but sources within the Taiwan government expressed pleasure with the ruling. More news after this.
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3: 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You'll be glad you did. Nowadays on television, there are all kinds of police procedural dramas. 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One such show was
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0: fear. It's like pain or love or hate or any of the imponderable things in life. It varies from individual to individual, but even that is not accurate. For fear, at the very least, has two constants. Fear of the known, fear of the unknown. Which is the more terrifying, blood-chilling, agonizing? You may decide that for yourself from this tale of tortuous suspense.
1: What are you doing?
2: There are preparations to be made. I can't leave you alone. If you fight me, I'm going to put you back to sleep.
1: No, please.
2: Hush, please. Hush, please. Please. No. Hush, you're so lovely when you sleep.
1: No.
0: Our mystery drama, Sheer Terror, was written especially for the Mystery Theater by Ian Martin and stars Terry Keane and Larry Haynes. I'll be back shortly with Act One.

0: Scattered around New York in various broadcasting studios, actors and actresses live surrogate lives for their millions of viewers. A TV daytime serial, 5 days a week, is a central point in the average housewife's life. Only recently are we discovering that men share its vicarious lures in ever-increasing numbers and identify just as strongly with the characters from this make-believe world as women are supposed to do. TV actors like Betty Campbell and Pete Hale are far less real to the viewer than the characters they play. Vicki Banks and Drake Haywood.
1: Who is it?
2: It's Pete, Betty.
1: Oh, come on in, Pete. I'm all changed.
2: Well, it's getting real dark out. Looks like it might rain, so I'm going to grab a cab. Can I drop you?
1: Hey, that'd be great. Jim and I are going out to dinner, so I told him to go on straight home from the precinct and change. Can you wait long enough for me to take off the false eyelashes? I hate to wear them home. They bug Jim.
2: Oh, no, I'm in no rush. How is that big lug you married, huh?
1: Best captain on the detective squad.
2: Oh, you mean he hasn't made police commissioner yet?
1: Yeah, just give him a couple of years. How's Marge?
2: Want to know a secret?
1: She already told me last week. Congratulations, Pops.
2: Well, maybe this time it'll be a girl, huh?
1: Well, if at first you don't succeed.
2: Yeah. But this one's number three. And how long can you keep on trying?
1: Hey, wait. You'll have to talk about that with Marge.
2: Well.
1: One day soon, we'll catch up.
2: Yeah. And with the big day coming up Monday, you've got no contract to hold you back anymore.
1: Yeah, I wish we'd pre-taped the wedding scene this week like I asked. Jim has accumulated leave, and we could have left by today and had a whole extra weekend in the Bahamas.
2: Well, you can't fight the powers that be, Betty, or let down the fans. When dream girl Vicki Banks and a dashing millionaire from Philadelphia, Drake Haywood, get married up, it's got to be live in person, a picture.
1: There. Darn lashes are off. I'll just put them in the box and save them for lights, camera, action on Monday. Okay, leading man, let's travel.
2: Okay, leading lady, but only as far as home. You don't get me on the road again. I like it too much right here in the Bay Apple.
1: Oh, hey, make sure it's locked, huh? I promised wardrobe I'd guard that bridal dress with my life.
2: Well, it's locked. No precautions too great to guard against any hitch about Vicki and Drake getting hitched.
1: Yeah, you know, it's kind of scary, isn't it?
2: Scary?
1: I mean, that two made-up people that you and I act out could be so important to so many real people.
2: Doesn't scare me. Keeps me laughing all the way to the bank.
1: Oh, darn it. What's wrong?
2: I left my wallet upstairs in the dressing room. Hey, can you wait till I run up and get it?
1: I'll do better than that. You go fetch it, and I'll go outside and round up the cab.
2: I won't be more than a minute. Oh, hey, it's kind of dark outside. Why don't you wait for me?
1: Don't be silly. I'm a big girl now. Besides, like you say, one-third of a nation loves Vicki Banks, to say nothing of being married to a detective. What do I have to be afraid of?
2: Vicki?
1: Hmm? Oh, you mean me?
2: Yes, Vicki, don't be afraid, Vicki. I'm not going to hurt you.
1: You know what you are. And that smell, that...
2: It's only chloroform to put you to sleep. Don't worry, my beloved, don't worry. I love you, I love you.
1: No, Vicki. No, love please, you. Don't, please,
2: don't worry, my dear. You're so small and helpless and so desirable. I can lift you into my car as easily as I can carry you across the last threshold.
3: Betty. Betty, I'm sorry. Betty?
2: Where in the heck could she have gotten to? That was her pulling away in a cloud of dust. Why the heck would she stand me up?
4: Hi, darling.
5: Unless I've misjudged our friendship up to now. It's Pete, Jim.
4: Oh, Pete, I'm sorry. I've been expecting Betty home, so I thought it must be a call from her. You still at the studio?
5: No. I just got home. I had an uneasy hunch that I ought to give you a ring.
4: Oh, how come?
5: Oh, Jim. Look, Jim, I'm not trying to cry wolf or anything, but about an hour ago, when Betty and I were leaving the studio, this thing sort of happened.
4: What sort of thing?
5: Well, Betty and I were going to take a cab together, and I had to run back for my wallet. She said she'd go outside and flag down a hack and wait for me.
4: All right, come on, Pete. What are you trying to say?
5: Well, he said, that's when the whole trouble started, Jim. I mean, I don't exactly know. Well, when I came down and went charging outside, Betty was gone.
4: What do you mean, gone?
5: Well, you know how the block is. The studio's in the middle, so you could look either way to see someone hailing a cab.
4: Well, not exactly. It's a one-way street.
5: Yeah, but I mean, if you walk either way to one of the avenues...
4: Now, never mind all the evasions, Pete. We're not kidding here anymore. I'd be a pretty lousy detective if I couldn't read concern in your voice. Now, what are you worried about?
5: I give you my word that it wasn't 2 minutes before I came downstairs from the dressing room and went outside. When I got there, Betts was gone.
4: The street was empty?
5: That time of night, yeah. Except for some kid burning his tires getting away up the block.
4: Some kid, huh? Or maybe some guy just plain abducting my wife, Betty.
5: Oh, what for?
4: For money. Like any kidnapping. Now, you people who work in those soap operas got any idea how much any of you could be worth to a wrong guy?
5: Oh, Jim, now come on, you
4: know. Right now, I don't know which way to think. Just get off my line, Pete, and let me get some pros to help check this gig out. What do you got, Warthog?
6: Hey, don't call me Warthog.
4: All right, pardon me, Sergeant Wartowski.
6: It's you, Captain Campbell. Oh, that's all right. You could call me Warthog.
4: I only do when I'm worried. What do you got, Sergeant?
6: I don't want you to get mad, Captain.
4: All right, what do you got?
6: Nothing. I mean, that sofa.
4: No witnesses?
6: No.
4: Nobody saw Betty come out of the studio, hail a cab?
6: Hails on Everest to combing the block. Anything overlooking or any residents who might have been going and coming. I worked this whole building here, and I got a list of the TV employees. As soon as I get back to the precinct, I'll get on the pipe, check them out.
4: All right, we'll want to check all the cab companies, see if anyone has a record of picking her up at that time.
6: The trouble is, it could have been an independent.
4: Yeah, or a gypsy.
6: Well, maybe it's a false alarm. Have you checked?
4: Yeah, I called home just before I stopped the car. Nothing. All right, come on. I want to prowl the area myself a minute or two. I got a notion in the back of my head, Sergeant. There's some lead hanging around that I'm not following up.
7: My darling?
1: Yes. Where am I?
7: No, where you're safe. Always and always and forever.
1: Who are you?
7: Don't you know?
1: Why am I tied up like this?
7: Because you're not ready for the truth yet. Because I can't trust you all the way till the final truth.
1: Please let me go. Untie me.
7: Oh, I wish I could. I wish.
1: Why can't you?
7: Well, it isn't the moment for you to understand. I mean, I have to go now.
1: Where?
7: Well, there's so many preparations to be made and so little time. If you want me to untie you, I could put you to sleep again with the cloth.
1: No. I'd rather be tied.
7: Are you arguing with me?
1: I'm only telling you not to use that awful stuff again.
7: Don't ever say no to me, or don't.
1: I didn't say no, or don't. Or I didn't mean to.
7: Good. Now, please, you must never cross me. That's when I start to get violent. I don't mean to. It just happens. You see? You didn't answer.
1: I didn't know how to. What? What is it? What do you want? Is it money?
7: Money?
1: You can have all you want. I mean, all I have.
7: Oh, all you have?
1: If I could just make a phone call.
7: No, Vicky, no.
1: Why do you keep calling me Vicky? That
7: because
1: is not my...
7: Yes, that is your name.
1: It's not my real name. My name is Betty.
7: Contradict me. I warn you. I can't stand to be contradicted.
1: Oh, what are you doing?
7: I told you. There are preparations to be made, and I can't leave you alone if you're going to fight me. Now, I'm going to have to put you back to sleep.
1: No, please.
7: Shh, hush, my beautiful. Oh, hush, you're so lovely when you sleep.
8: Any luck, Captain?
4: No. All we have is an approximate time, 6:18 p.m. Did Everett or Kelly turn up anything?
6: No, they're still working a block for eyewitnesses. But I did.
4: What?
6: Well, see, I figured your Betty is a nice active little woman. Now, how easy would it be to hustle her into a cab that fast?
4: Are you trying to tell me she just got into a cab by herself and took off for nowhere?
6: Oh, no, sir.
4: All right, then what?
6: Then I found this. It's, a rag for cleaning, like. My old lady calls it cheesecloth.
4: That's... just what it is.
6: Only it's been soaked or something, and
4: it's chloroform or ether, something like that.
6: Yeah, you said it.
4: Now, where'd you find this?
6: Well, in the corner of those two steps from the door, right out of the building. It caught my eye like somebody, threw it away in a hurry.
4: Yeah, right here, where Betty came out. Now, let's see, would have had a car running by the curb, right where that street light is out. They take her from behind, out of the shadows, smother any cry for help, and by the time they got her in the car, she'd be out.
6: Sure looks like a snatch, all right. What are you going to do, Kevin?
4: I'm going to get back to my apartment and wait for him to make the contact. Now, you call off the boys, and everybody sit tight till you hear from me.
6: Call him off? Why don't you just let the department go ahead?
4: No, this is my wife. I'm not taking any chances on her life till I know what these guys or whoever it is want with her.
6: Well, I don't mean to speak out of turn, Captain, but don't you take more of a chance if you stop giving us any chance to trace it?
4: No.
6: But you always said, Captain, there's no way to trust a kidnapper. The only thing...
4: Maybe I'm learning a lesson. It's always been someone else before. Well, this time the victim happens to be my wife. I'm going to go home and sit by that phone.
1: My hands are still tied up. Oh, if I could only get them loose. I can't. What does he want with me? Where is he? He scares me so with those flat, blank, pale blue eyes. Oh, if only it weren't so dark. There's no window. There's nothing. Why do they keep calling me Vicky? I'm afraid he's mad. If he keeps me prisoner like this before he's done with me, I think I could go mad too.
0: The seeds of terror are sown. What does the man with the pale blue eyes want of Betty? Or as he insists on calling her, Vicky. Is this a kidnapping of a girl named Betty Campbell? Or is it a deeper horror, an abduction by someone who lives in a fantasy world and has stolen a girl named Vicky Banks from a world as fantasized as his own? I shall return shortly with Act Two.
8: One Valentine's Day, when I was younger, a boy gave me my first Valentine candy. I would have married him then and there, except I was 8 and he was 7. Even today, every February 14th, I get all sentimental when Jeff gives me one of those beautiful Whitman samplers, or a great big romantic Valentine heart filled with delicious Whitman chocolate. It may sound corny, but Valentine's just isn't Valentine's for me until Jeff shows up with that Whitman's heart.
0: Later, how many hours she doesn't know, Betty awakens in a dark room. In the half world between drugged sleep and the return of awareness, she lies supine on the hard bed. Then the cords tying her wrists and pulling tight across her ankles bring the terror flooding back. Her eyes are open, but her world is still dark. Helpless to move, her mind runs scattering through fright, half-memories, prayer, and what possible action she can take to escape.
7: I have no idea where I am. Only a vague memory of this room I'm locked into. Empty. No rug, no window. Just the door. And when he comes back through it... can I escape? The door. Yes, wait a minute. I remember once. What? Yes, a door, I know. When I was little, and the lock to the bathroom jammed, and my father, what did he do? Something about the hinges. It was first I had to get my hands free so I could get untied.
4: Yeah. Oh, it's you, Sergeant.
6: Okay, they come in, sir.
4: You got any news?
6: No. You?
4: No.
6: You look real beat, Captain. I thought maybe I could spell you here at the phone.
4: You got an idea. Let's have a cup of coffee first. I got it all brewed. You got no leads at all?
6: Like I told you, 7 o'clock this morning, we're still checking hackies. Zero. Witnesses, zero. Except for your friend, Mr. Hale.
4: Bill Pete? No, all he saw was some car hightailing it out of there. He figured it was some wheel crazy kid. There's nothing to go on there. Here's your coffee.
6: Hey, thanks.
4: Why doesn't the guy call?
6: What guy?
4: Whoever abducted her. Just let him call. He can have anything he wants just so I get her back.
6: Oh, you'll get her back, Chief. We'll get her back for you. Only, Captain.
4: What?
6: How's about opening it up instead of sitting on it? Give it to the press, radio, TV. Get it in the headlines. Spread it wide enough so this guy can know what he's up against.
4: What do you mean, what he's up against?
6: That he didn't snatch no ordinary dame.
4: He knows that.
6: Oh, he could know she's a TV star and like that. But does he know that she's married to a cop?
4: Well, what difference does that make?
6: You ain't thinking straight.
4: What, do you think a policeman has any more rights or clout than an ordinary citizen?
6: Maybe not where a kidnapping is concerned.
4: Well, then what are you talking about?
6: You ever stop to consider maybe this ain't no ordinary snatch?
4: What?
6: Look at the time, Captain.
4: 5:30.
6: Right. That means Mrs. Campbell's been gone pretty near 24 hours. Now, how come there's been no contact yet?
4: Well, maybe he thinks it's safer by mail.
6: Hey, it's a weekend coming up. He ain't going to allow that much time to pass. And here's another thing. I don't know how much money someone like Mrs. Campbell makes in daytime TV, but it's hard to figure it's all that heavy bread.
4: Now, what are you getting at?
6: But there's two other possibilities. You must have thought of them.
4: You mean someone like Ferrara or Big Charney might want to get back at me because I busted them and had them sent up?
6: Yeah.
4: Well, I thought of that. I had their files pulled. They're still doing time.
6: Well, there were others who promised they'd get you as soon as they got out.
4: Yeah, I know. I'm having the precinct check them out right now.
6: You don't have to, Captain. That's where I've been all day. I dug them all up. Mad Dog Perrine, Charlie Deadbeat, Jimmy Valdez. They're clean. At least as far as this is concerned.
4: So, that leaves the last possibility.
6: Yeah.
4: And that's something I don't like to face.
6: I don't blame you, boss. There's no way to put your finger on a coup.
4: You don't think this could have been a psycho?
6: You don't have to ask me that, Kevin. You know that's what's in your mind.
4: Well, why, Betty? Why?
6: When it comes to psychos, count me out. You're the one with the brains, Captain.
4: If I face it, it doesn't take much brains. Now, Betty's highly visible in that serial. Millions of people know her. Now, what would he want with her?
6: We gotta get a lead on this bird somehow. A picture, a description, something. If we only had a witness. You know, it's crazy. A New York street that time of night, somebody...
4: Wait a minute. The bag lady.
6: The what?
4: Remember, I told you there was something in the back of my mind, something missing from the street? It was the bag lady.
6: You mean one of them old dames who hangs around with shopping bags and picks through trash?
4: Yeah, that's right. You know, every time I pick Betty up from the studio, she's been sitting there. She hangs out in a corner under the steps between the last brownstone and the new building. They're sad old things, but they have to have some place they feel safe from whatever haunts them. It takes one heck of a jolt to uproot them. Well, I saw her the day before Betty disappeared. Why was she missing the next night?
6: Hey, you think she might have seen something?
4: Well, it's a chance.
6: Set a psycho to catch a psycho, huh?
4: Yeah.
6: Hey, maybe you got something, Captain. Now, how do we find her?
4: Well, I'm going to have someone here to cover the phone and get out on this myself. Now, you, me, and everyone the precinct can spare are going to drag that area until we do. I only hope we can find her. And if we do, that she saw something, and if she did, she can remember what it was.
9: Vicky? Vicky, you asleep?
10: No.
9: I brought you something to eat. Get some soup and some Chinese food. Do you like Chinese food? Hmm? I couldn't remember. Do you like Chinese food?
10: Oh, yes.
9: Oh, of course, silly of me. The gag, we must take that off.
10: Mm-hmm.
9: But you must promise not to scream. Please, that upsets me. I don't like to have you scream. It makes me feel... Well, it's funny because I'm very gentle. I want to be gentle, but some things make me violent. So you won't scream, will you?
10: Mm-mm.
9: Oh, good. And if I do it quickly, it shouldn't hurt. I don't really want to hurt you. Did that hurt?
10: Oh. I don't know. Everything hurts.
7: being tied up like this. I'm so cramped.
9: Oh, there, poor darling Vicky. I'll set my little bird free for a moment here. Now, let me see. Why, you almost had your hands free. You were trying to escape.
7: No.
9: I don't like that. Now, why should you want to escape from me, Vicky? You know what I should do because of that? I should hurt you back.
7: No, I was not trying to escape. It was just that, no, what? The ropes hurt so. I wanted...
9: Oh, my poor girl. Oh, yes. I don't want to treat you so.
7: My ankles hurt, too. Could you set my feet free also?
9: Oh, yes. I want to do everything for you. You see, what you ask is easy. As easy as this. There, you see? And you see what cut them?
7: A straight razor.
9: Yes. Yes, it belonged to my father. You know, he cut my mother's throat with this. And he left me alone. I thought I was always going to be alone until... Do you want to have something to eat, huh? A nice dinner for two? Well, did you like our first dinner together, Vicky?
7: I was hungry. And stop calling me Vicky.
9: Don't tell me what to do. Don't ever tell me what to do.
7: I'm sorry. No. It's just... It is not my real name.
9: But of course it is. Now, haven't I known you for nearly 3 years? I've watched you grow up and flower into a lovely woman, just like... Your name is Vicky Banks, and I love you.
7: But it isn't really. That's just a part I play on a show.
9: Do you remember when Tommy Prince was in love with you, and you were kind because he lost an arm. So kind that you might have married him if he hadn't died in that car crash.
7: Tommy, yes. But you see, that was just a made-up story.

0: I'm already married.
1: Oh. Oh, no, you're not. You don't marry Drake Haywood till the day after tomorrow, Vicky.
0: Drake Haywood?
1: Mm-hmm.
0: Drake Haywood is just a made-up character like Vicky Banks. We are not real. Drake's real name is really Pete Hale. He has a wife and three children and a fourth on the way. And my real name is Betty Campbell, and I'm married to a police detective called Jim.
1: Lies. All lies. Like, you are Vicky Banks, and nobody is going to have you but me. Now, it's all arranged because I arranged it. I just have to finish the preparations, and Monday, you and me will be married. Vicky Banks and Sid Pratt. And then we'll consummate our marriage. Oh, but it will be beautiful, Vicky, and not sordid and hateful like my father and my mother, because you and I, we will find perfect peace together forever.
0: What are you talking about?
1: This. The razor is so sharp you will never feel a thing, and I shall follow immediately.
0: You're mad.
1: No, don't say that to me. Come, Vicky. Come to me.
0: No, don't touch me. Don't touch me. I'll scream.
1: Well, you know that won't do any good. There's nobody to hear you.
0: How do I know that?
1: Because I tell you it's so.
0: Then why won't you believe what I try to tell you? Sid. Please, Sid, listen to me. We can't be married because I'm already going to have a child.
1: Oh, that's a lie.
0: It's the truth.
1: No, you can't be having a child. Vicky, everybody knows how sensitive and how fastidious you were, and that's what put men off. But it drew me to you because it was just how my mother was. Oh, to find a woman like her. Oh, Vicky, we were made for each other.
0: No, stay away from me, please. Don't touch me.
1: I understand, my dear. You're right. You're right. When we meet together, it must be pure and perfect. It's late. It's 8:00. Now you must rest.
0: No. Please, not the chloroform again, and please don't gag and tie me.
1: But don't you see, I must. The rest of the world doesn't understand. And we must celebrate our wedding alone.
2: Ah. Hi, Jim.
3: Pete, no calls?
2: No, nothing except the precinct and...
3: And what?
2: Well, a couple of reporters. They seem to have gotten wind that something's up.
3: Oh, brother, that's all we need.
2: You haven't turned up anything?
3: No. What kind of a detective am I? Can't even find my own wife. She's in terrible danger, Pete. I know it. I can sense it. Now, what am I going to do? What am I going to do?
4: More desperate than frustration, especially when it is linked with fear or concern for someone's safety. And that Betty Calder is in danger, ultimate and complete, there can be no doubt. I shall return shortly with Act 3.
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4: 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An interminable period of time, she has lain listening, trying to determine if she is alone. At last, she has decided she is, and decides to use her last weapon, for she has not been gagged.
0: Help! Help! Can anyone hear me? Help me! Help me! If you can hear me, please help! Help!
1: Shut up! Shut up! Now, no one can hear you in this locked building. We are the only chance. But because you don't have faith in me, I'm sorry.
0: I'm sorry. I didn't mean anything. It's only that. Please. I woke up, you see, in the dark, and I was all bound like this from a terrible dream, and I was scared and alone, and I was so afraid.
1: Oh. Oh,

0: Oh, yes, of course you were, Vicky. Dear, oh, I'm sorry. All right, so you don't... I know how terrible this is for you, but I don't want to have you tied. It's only that I can't lose you. Not now, when we're so close to the moment of truth.
1: Then can I be untied?
0: Well, now. Now you can.
1: Now? You're going to let me go?
0: Let you go? No, never. But now, I don't have to worry about losing you.
1: Why?
0: Because I have a guardian angel for you. Michael? Meet Vicky. No, boy. No, friend. Friend.
1: Well, what is he?
0: Oh, well, it's hard to say exactly. He's part Alsatian, part Doberman, I guess. I borrowed him from the kennels.
1: It sounds dangerous.
0: No, shh. Not unless anyone goes against what he's being taught. Oh, he's beautifully trained. Look. Sit. Lie. Stay.
1: Is he your dog?
0: Oh, no. Like Arden. I don't want to keep you tied up, Vicky, but I still have so many things to do before it all happens for us. So I brought him to guard you.
1: To guard me?
0: Yes, oh no, he's very, very friendly. He is an attack dog. But unless someone is threatened, he's a nice boy. Aren't you, Mike, huh?
1: He is quite gentle.
0: Yes, that's his nature. But don't be fooled. He's been trained to be a killer. Here, let me have the pillow.
1: What for?
0: Here, I'll show you. Now. Here, boy, here. Attack.
2: Okay, freeze.
0: Good boy.
1: Tore that pillow apart.
0: Yes, or anything else he was ordered to attack. Is he training?
1: You seem to know a lot about dogs.
0: Well, I should. It's been my profession.
1: Been?
0: Yes. See, come Monday, you and I start a new life, married in the true faith and dedicated to eternal life together. Beyond the curtain.
1: Please let me talk to you.
0: No. I'm sorry, not now. I must go to work for the last day. And then there are so many things still to get ready for tomorrow.
1: You're going to tie me up again?
0: No. There's no need with Michael here. He'll be your guardian. I will be back tonight to say my last goodbye. Then we will join the long sleep together. Don't try to run from me, or Michael will stop you. I'm leaving him on guard outside the door. But he's better than any lock. Now, for your safety, my darling, I warn you not to try to leave.
3: Captain Campbell, 83rd Precinct.
4: It's the old Warthog, Captain. I think we got you back, lady.
3: Where are you?
4: On the south side of the Bible Building, just off Broadway to the west.
3: Okay, I'll be right there.
4: Great, and, Captain?
3: Yeah, what?
4: Why don't you bring us all some coffee, huh? Amanda likes hers half and half.
3: Hello, Sergeant.
5: Captain, now this here is Miss Amanda Schutz.
6: What are you on, ferries, tugs, Hudson River Line?
5: I told you, Amanda, he's a cop, just like me.
6: Another one. I don't like cops.
3: We only want to ask you some questions, Miss Schutz.
6: That's why I don't like you guys. And don't call me Miss Schutz.
3: Isn't that your name?
6: It is. Just say Amanda.
3: All right, Amanda, I need your help.
6: Then do I get left alone?
3: I hope so. First off, I brought us all some coffee.
6: Got any half and half?
3: Yeah, I sure do. Just like Sergeant Watowski told me.
6: In that case, maybe I'll answer. Give me the coffee first.
3: Okay, you are, madam?
6: Miss.
3: I'm sorry, miss. You are what?
5: Oh, thanks, boss.
6: Hey, that's good, Java. Now, what else can I tell you I ain't already told this lug?
3: What did she tell you, what?
5: Yeah, she was right, boss. She seen this guy drive up and park. She seen him there before, hanging around. She saw the missus come out Friday night, and this guy hustles her into the wagon and took off.
3: You got the license plate number?
6: I don't see good. I got glasses, but they're not my prescription. I found them in a trash can.
3: All right, what kind of car was it?
5: The best she remembers is it was a station wagon.
3: A station wagon, that's just great.
5: Well, there's something more. She said it had bars, like, in the back.
3: Bars? What kind of bars?
6: Like you got in some patrol cars. That's why I took off. I got enough trouble with cops.
3: Now, what about the man who hustled my wife into the car? Was there anything special about him?
6: I don't see so good. Yeah, that is good coffee. Oh, yeah, he had a limp, like, with one of them shoes all built up like a, what do you call it, a...
3: Club foot?
6: Yeah, I guess. Hey, you got any more Java?
3: What?
7: Yeah, Captain.
3: I think maybe the balloon just went up.
7: What do you mean?
3: A station wagon with bars, like you put up for a dog, huh? Chloroform.
7: Yeah.
3: Now, that's not so easy to get hold of unless you work around a clinic or a lab. So, how about a vet?
7: Well, I don't get you.
3: A veterinarian. Now, he'd have it right on the shelf, and he'd have a car like that, too. Hit the gas and turn on the

0: Sid? Sid Trout.
1: Yes, Dr. Montrose.
0: Yes. I just came up from the kennels. There's a dog missing.
1: A dog?
0: When you hear me, what kind of an idiot are you? There, I'll stock in trade on thee. The Stewart's dog, the one that Prowler knifed. He's not in his run.
1: Well, he's not?
0: Are you listening to me? Now, that's a valuable dog that Joe Stewart invested a long time training, and he'll be here tomorrow to pick him up. What happened to him?
1: Oh, excuse me, Dr. Montrose. I got to go. I have an appointment.
0: Well, wait a minute, you clumsy idiot. I'm talking to you. Sid, you come back here. I want to know. Oh, now, who in heaven's name could that be on a Sunday afternoon?
2: Yes, Captain Campbell and Sergeant Wartowski, 83rd Precinct, here's our IDs.
0: Oh, all right. What do you want?
2: It ain't him, Captain. He walks all right.
3: Just a minute. Do you want a station wagon with bars or wire netting in the back, Dr. Montrose?
0: Yes.
3: Does anyone else drive it but you?
0: Matter of fact, I very seldom drive it. My assistant does that.
3: Your assistant?
0: Well, that's rather a grandiose title. Sid Prout feeds the dogs, delivers them sometimes, or picks up strays.
3: Does this assistant of yours have a club foot?
0: Yes, he does.
3: I want to talk to him.
0: Oh, very well. If he's still here, he went down towards the kennel. Wait, that's my car now. And that's Sid driving. I don't know what he's
3: doing. Come on, Ward, follow him. And don't you lose him, or so help me, I'll break your neck.
4: If I wait any longer, he'll be back. I've got to take the chance. It's now or never. I've never been afraid of dogs before. The secret. I mustn't let him know I'm afraid of him. Okay, Betty. If you ever thought you were an actress, this had better be your best performance. Hey, my great, that's all right. Nothing to worry about. Come on, you and I are just going to take a nice little walk. Yeah, see? That's a good boy. Come on. You want to take me for a walk? Here, boy. Here. Oh, God, thank you. Maybe I'm going to make it. All right, fella? Huh? Thanks? Let you and me get out of here.
5: Kids, put down the razor.
6: Oh, no. Now, somehow you betrayed us. You sent the police on us, Vicky, and we can't be married anymore.
5: Yes, I didn't.
6: You lied to me. You lied. You spoiled it all. I had it arranged, your wedding dress. I read your size in the magazine, and it was all finished for me to pick up tonight. It was going to be so beautiful, but you spoiled it.
5: Keep away from me.
6: No, never. It's too late for us to be married, Vicky, but we can still be together. One quick stroke across your throat, my beloved, and then a second across mine, and I'll follow you, and we're together for all eternity.
5: No, no, Sid.
6: There is no way you can stop me.
5: No.
6: Oh, Vicky.
5: Michael, if you are my guardian angel, attack.
6: No,
5: attack.
6: No, I'm there. No, let go. Let down, boy. No.
7: Okay, sir, please.
4: You don't have to worry. You don't have to worry. Mike's taking care of him. Oh, Jim. Jim, I've been so scared.
2: All right, all right. It's over, darling. It's all over.
4: What I'll never quite understand, Jim, is about the dog.
2: Yeah. It's what Sid Prout didn't understand either. See, Mike wasn't an attack dog. He was a guard dog. His training taught him to attack only when someone was threatened.
4: So he really was my guardian angel.
2: Yeah, well, only for one time around, darling. But from now on, I'm taking the job full time, and I promise you, you'll never be threatened again.
8: And as Betty Campbell, she has never been threatened again. Of course, as Vicky Banks, if you follow that particular story, even after her happy marriage to Drake, the catalog of disaster that Vicky has gone through would make Job look like a piker. But that's storyland, and never to be confused with real life, or after what has happened, what is. I'll be back shortly.

0: Shakespeare said, "Tell me, where is fancy bred? Or in the heart, or in the head? What wild fancies swarmed in Sid Prout's tortured brain? And how fortunate that in this case, no one was the victim. Let's not even speculate that someone else, sometime, somewhere, might be the victim of a deranged brain. Put no more thought unto tomorrow. Sufficient unto the day is the evil thereof." Our cast included Terry Keane, Larry Haynes, Ian Martin, and Earl Hammond. The entire production was under the direction of Hyman Brown. And now, a preview of our next tale.
1: I'm building your whole case on the proposition that you didn't know what was happening.
2: I'm telling you the truth.
1: Now, just remember, if you're not, I can get blindsided, ambushed, and destroyed in that courtroom. All I stand to lose is the case. I'll go on to something else that you won't.
2: Look, do you think I'd have held still for it? I'm not that kind of a guy. When I found out about what she was doing, I put an end to it. Right then, right there.
1: Did you ever argue with your wife?
2: How can you be married and not argue with your wife?
1: Loud, angry arguments that the neighbors could have overheard?
2: No, never.
1: I mean, I have to make sure that they can't spring a witness on us to testify that he heard the two of you having some serious shouting matches.
2: Whoever says anything like that would be lying.
1: All right, that's what I have to know.
2: So, how does it look?
1: If you're telling me the truth, you've got a chance.
0: This is E.G. Marshall inviting you to return to our Mystery Theater for another adventure in the macabre. Until next time, pleasant dreams.

0: 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Do it now. You'll be glad you did. Just who is Smoke Jensen?
1: Smoke Jensen is a man with blood on his hands.
2: Do you have any idea of the numbers of graves I've got on my back trail? Enough to populate a fair-sized town and then some. No man will talk down to me and expect to live. I'll stand and fight. And when I decide to do that, I won't be taking any prisoners for trial.
1: When there are no other options, sometimes violence is the only way.
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0: Come in. Welcome. I'm E.G. Marshall. The thin line between madness and sanity has never been clearly explained. Not by doctors, poets, philosophers, or psychiatrists. Why is this man a fool, the other a philosopher? Can we determine the difference with a phrase or clause? Or perhaps one of the erudite Marx brothers put his finger on it best when he said, "There ain't no sanity clause."
1: Dr. Perkins, I'm engaged to be married to a veteran of the Vietnam War. But he's never able to get it behind him. It always haunts him.
2: Does he work in the city?
1: Oh, he's tried a number of different jobs, but he can't settle down to any one of them. Richard is like two people, kind and loving, and then so erratic and uncontrollable. I don't know if I should marry him. Sometimes he frightens me.
0: Mystery drama, Dangerous Memory, adapted from a tale by Jacques Futrelle, especially for the Mystery Theater by James Agate Jr., stars Larry Haynes. I'll be back shortly with Act One.
3: Did Mrs. Rhonda Bommert of Sterling say when Gus Merkus asked her the name of that hour's Ford Superfan driver?
4: Yes, it's Dr. James Huckabee.
3: She was listening to KOA and knew the answer.
4: I don't believe you guys called. Oh, wow. This is going to make my husband his face.
3: Mr. and Mrs. Bommert will fly to San Francisco to see the November 18th Broncos 49ers game as KOA's guests because she sent a postcard with her name, her address, and phone number to KOA Superfan, Box 5012, Denver 80217. Where's your card?

0: curtain rises on Greenwich Village, once the home of such notables as Walt Whitman, Eugene O'Neill, and Edgar Allan Poe. 200 years before that, Washington Square was a potter's field. So it is said, the remains of paupers and criminals buried there to this day infect those who make the village their home. So it is said.
1: I've noticed it only happens to me when the temperature reaches 90. I wonder if it's the same for all ex-Marines who saw service in Vietnam. When I'm by myself in my hotel room, everything comes back. From boot camp to Army hospital. Sergeant Zaslow's screaming at us, if you don't kill those gooks, they'll be in California and Cleveland and Buffalo. They're no good, he's saying. They're not people.
2: Don't ask questions. Obey. Kill, see? Okay. Here we are today, your last day at staging battalion before shipping out. Now pay attention. I brought along my little pet rabbit, and I'm going to show you what you can expect out there in the jungle. Kill or be killed. Cute, ain't he? Peter Rabbit. This is my rabbit lesson. I hold him up by the ears, see? Now watch this!
1: What the Sarge does to that rabbit, you never forget. Never. Or another dream. The time I stayed behind in the village. They were real nice to me, called me number one GI. Weeks went by. The war was far away. I couldn't hurt these people. I was one of them, helped them on their farms. Until Zaslow came down to get me in a big helicopter.
2: Hey, GI.
1: Who, me?
2: Yeah, you in that big Vietnamese hat. What's with you?
1: Well, I'm just living here in this village.
2: Oh, are you now? You think that hat's going to change the slant of your eyes?
1: I'm not hiding.
2: You're not fighting either, soldier.
1: Well, I couldn't take it. I'm living here peacefully with these people.
2: Oh, ain't that nice. Richard Carey, is that your name?
1: Yeah, 3rd Corps PFC.
2: Well, did you know Richard Carey, 3rd Corps, that I come all this way in that chopper to find you?
1: Well, I'm doing more good here for the hearts and minds of the people. Now, why don't you just let me stay here until my time is up, okay?
2: Let you stay here, huh? Make an exception in the case of Private Richard, 3rd Corps. Is that what you want? Did I read you right?
1: Well, I'm happy here. I work with these people.
2: I think you're crazy. Well, the 3rd wants you back. Somebody's got to be responsible for you. So back to Saigon we go, and we go now. Wave to your little friends, Richard. I'll show you how we thank them for taking such real good care of you. We'll fly real low so you can watch all their faces and they can see you.
1: No, no, no, no, no, no, no. The nightmares never stop. 15 years now, and they still come. And then there's Wendy, a really bright girl I want to marry. She works in a Wall Street investment house. We go to a Chinese restaurant in the village. It's another one of those days, Wendy. I feel real lousy.
3: Richard, it's the heat. Sometimes it gets to me, too. Besides, you don't know how to take care of yourself, darling. But that'll all change when we're married. You'll see. I wish the waiter would hurry.
1: It's not the heat, Wendy, and you know it.
3: Are you talking about that old war thing again?
1: Yes, yes, I am.
3: But that's 15 years ago.
1: No, not for me, it isn't.
3: Shh. People are turning around. Oh, here comes the waiter. Let's order.
1: No, I'm sorry. I'm sorry, Wendy. I'm not hungry. You order, and I'll just sit here with this bottle of wine.
3: Richard, you have to eat. What am I going to do with
1: you? Why don't you just leave me alone?
3: Richard, you've never talk like that to me before. What is it?
1: I told you. I'm going. You... Oh, no, no, no. Oh, no, no, I can't go now. I've got to stay here.
3: You're white as a sheet. You look like you've seen a ghost.
1: I have. It's him. Zaslow, the Sarge.
3: Who?
1: He's here, Wendy, in this restaurant. I just saw him walk in the door. It's really him.
3: Where is he? Can you point him out to me?
1: No. I don't want to look around. He's a big man, crew cut, fierce face, ugly, a scar down his left cheek.
3: Oh, I don't see anyone like that. But perhaps he went out again.
1: No, he's here. He's here somewhere. I can feel it. I thought that part of my life was thousands of miles away. To think, in the flesh, the Sarge, here. It's not a dream, it's real. If there's anyone in this world I don't ever want to meet up with again, it's Zaslow. The Sarge.
3: Dr. Perkins, I need your help badly. I have a very sick friend.
4: Well, I don't know what I can do, Miss Hawkins. I'm a psychiatrist, not a general practitioner. Tell me about your friend, and I shall call you Wendy. I always use first names. It breaks down barriers.
3: I'm engaged to a man called Richard Carey.
4: Called?
3: No, that's his real name. He's a veteran of the Vietnam War, only he's never been able to put it behind him.
4: Well, that's a frequent malady for thousands and thousands of young men today. Does he live with his family?
3: No, his mother and father are dead. Their yacht exploded and they went down with it.
4: Hmm. Does Richard work in the city?
3: Oh, he's tried to do a number of things, but he can't seem to settle down to any of them.
4: And how does he support himself? Or doesn't he have to?
3: No, he doesn't. And that's one of the problems, I think. He has quite a lot of money, in fact.
4: Mm-hmm.
3: I've been investing some of it for him through my job.
4: So he isn't under any pressure to apply himself and make a living and set aside the past?
3: No, he does nothing. Lives in a hotel. Dr. Perkins, I love Richard very much. But I must have him straightened out before we marry. He's like two different people. Kind and loving. And then erratic and uncontrollable. He frightens me sometimes.
4: Hmm. Could you persuade him to see me?
3: Become a patient of yours?
4: That's what I had in mind.
3: I'll try. I'll go to his hotel right now and talk to him about it.
4: Wendy, he can only be helped if he wants it. And if he does, it could be a beginning.
1: Somehow, I manage to get back to my hotel. I keep hearing a ringing in my ears. And then the big chopper motor. So hot and unbearable. Sweltering August. I lie on top of my bed and close my eyes. The shock of actually seeing the Sarge hasn't worn off.
5: We'll be back in Saigon in half an hour, Richard. You must be crazy. You can't hide out for the whole war in a gook village.
1: I'd rather be with them than my platoon.
5: You like them gooks better than your own buddies.
1: They're people. They showed more feeling to me than anyone. You guys have all gone crazy.
5: Oh, hey, we've gone crazy. What do you know about that? Hey, wait a minute. I see a little activity down there. See them hats walking around the fields?
1: They're farmers.
5: Well, maybe we should pay our respects.
1: Why, are you going to strafe them? You don't even know if they're friend or enemy.
6: Richard, are you in there? Richard, let me in. Oh, I know you're there. Richard, do you hear me? Are you all right? Richard, wake up! Richard!
1: I don't want to talk to Wendy. I don't want to see her. I don't want to see anyone. The sun is going down. And wearing a black veil comes running towards me.
7: Hey, you, stop! What's the matter? What happened back there?
8: Let go of me! Let go of my arm!
7: What do you think you're doing?
8: Let go of me!
6: saw me, you fool!
7: Why are you running away? Did you have anything to do with that shot?
6: Go see for yourself!
8: Hey, you reek.
7: What?
8: Don't move. Just stay right where you are. Now, what's your name?
7: Richard. Richard Carey. I'm a guest in the hotel.
8: What room?
7: Who are you? Why should I tell you?
8: My name is Gannon, in charge of security for the hotel. You're the one who called the office just now to report a gun being fired on this floor? Someone murdered?
7: No, I don't think so.
8: I thought not. You can put your arms down now.
7: But I could have. I just don't remember.
8: You don't remember? Well, the bell captain said a man rang the desk. Someone reported a woman fired two shots and ran down the stairs. You didn't report that.
7: Well, I guess I must have. I remember her, though. She had on a black veil, a black dress. She had red hair.
8: Oh, she won't get far. 19 flights of stairs and the police at the front and back doors with instructions to detain everyone leaving or entering.
7: Now, Mr. Gannon, I feel an awful pain in my head and the heat is killing me. Do you mind if I go back in my room and lie down?
8: Mr. Carey, you'll have to put up with it. You're coming along with me. Now, which room did you hear the shots come from?
7: The end of the hall.
8: Let's go.
7: No, I can't. I can't. Honest, I can't. I don't feel well. Now, please let me go back to my room and lie down.
8: You're acting very suspiciously. I suggest you cooperate with me. If a gun was fired in a room on this floor and you know any more about it than you're telling me, you'd be well advised to tell me all the truth.
7: But I am. I am telling you, I don't know anything. For heaven's sake, can't you see I'm not well?
8: Straighten up. We're going to walk down this hall together. Now. Uh-huh. Here's a room with the door standing open. Anybody in there? Hello, this is hotel security. I guess not. Go ahead, Richard, you first. In you go. Oh. Which is right by the door. A revolver. Don't touch it. Now, what do we have over here? A man laying on his face on the floor.
7: Is he dead?
8: He's dead, all right. Let's roll him over.
7: Oh, my Lord. No.
8: You know him, Mr. Carey?
7: That's the Sarge. Sergeant Zaslow.
9: When a man is called upon and encouraged to do dehumanizing acts, especially in war, the weight of his actions can, finally, disfigure his mind. Add to that the sudden and unexpected appearance of Richard's sergeant, who now lies dead in a hotel room, and you have the elements of mystery sufficient, I'd say, to begin Act 2.

0: young man is compelled to become a killing machine and made to believe he defends his country by slaying non-persons. But in that very act, he too becomes a non-person. Isn't society asking too much of him, that he remains sane in an insane world?
1: So you know the deceased, do you, Richard?
2: I knew him. He was a sergeant in my outfit 15 years ago. I haven't seen him since.
1: You haven't, hmm?
2: No, wait a minute, yes. Yes, just today in a Chinese restaurant.
1: Oh, you keep changing your story so much I can hardly keep up with you. I better call down. John Gannon, I'm in room 1919. You get one of the policemen from the front door to come up here. Tell him there's been a murder and to call his precinct. Oh, you saw your old sergeant in a restaurant, but you didn't know he was booked into this hotel, huh?
2: No, I didn't know he was a guest here, was he?
1: Martin Zaslow has been here a week. You and he are the only ones on his floor. They didn't find any woman answering your description. No one dressed in black with red hair.
2: But I saw her. I held on to her. I stopped her. You don't believe me.
1: I was just told that there have been several complaints about you acting rather strangely in a hotel. So I won't hold you to every word you say, Richard.
2: What do you mean, strangely? Who said?
1: The manager.
2: Why,
1: don't get upset. It's nothing. You told me yourself you had a bad headache, the heat was bothering you. Maybe you can't remember everything you did.
2: Well, I already told you, I had no idea the sergeant was staying in this hotel.
1: You've never been in this room?
2: No.
1: You weren't in here about the time the shots were fired.
2: I tell you, no. All I know is I heard the shots. I came out of my room and there was this woman with red hair running down the hall. I stopped her. I said, what's the matter? And she said, go see for yourself. Now, what are you trying to pin on me?
1: You were not in this room. You never fired a shot at the deceased.
2: No.
1: Now, Richard, don't you know there wasn't any woman at all? It's all in your mind, isn't it?
2: Yeah, you're crazy.
1: Ah, no. I'm not the one. Now, think, Richard. What motive did you have to murder your old sergeant?
2: Now, what is this? Why me?
1: Your hand, Richard. Your right hand.
2: What?
1: The back of it is covered with blood.
2: Oh, well, that must have happened when I helped you roll over the body.
1: Oh, no, Richard, not then. I noticed it the first time I talked to you in the hall.
3: Richard? Richard?
2: Wow. Hi, Wendy.
3: Yes, it's me. You've had quite a sleep.
2: Where am I?
3: In a hospital. You keeled over and they couldn't get you to come around. So they brought you here.
2: How did you find out where I was?
3: I tried to see you yesterday afternoon. I knocked on your door. You wouldn't answer.
2: I've been in the hospital since yesterday.
3: I think so. When I called your hotel today, they told me where you were.
2: Wendy, I've got to get out of here. It's like Vietnam all over. It's crazy. Nothing makes sense.
1: I see Mr. Carey's awake.
2: Oh, yes. What is it?
1: You want me to level with you, Mr. Carey?
2: Yes.
1: We identified the gun as one you brought back with you from Vietnam.
2: Oh, no. That's not true. I wouldn't touch those things. I had enough of killing.
1: Maybe so. In a few minutes, there'll be an officer in here. You'll be placed under arrest and formally charged with a murder of Martin Zaslow.
2: Guess I'm in luck. They've decided not to take me out of the hospital. The doc said leave him here another 24 hours. That gives me time. I'm sure not going to lie here and let them railroad me into life imprisonment. When everyone's asleep, I'm getting out. And I'm going to find that woman with the red hair.
3: Who is it?
2: Wendy, it's me, Richard. Let me in.
3: Richard!
2: Turn off the lights. Close the door. Lock it. Good. Now go over to the window and take a look into the street. And don't move the curtain too fast. Very slowly.
3: Well, sure. Sure, Richard.
2: Well? See anybody hanging around?
3: No. The street's deserted.
2: Okay. Okay, come on back. Sit down. Oh, I am exhausted.
3: Well, how did you get out of the hospital?
2: I tied a couple of sheets together and waited till midnight, and I got out the window. Do you know something funny, Wendy? From the outside, that didn't look like a hospital at all. It was a suburban street way up in Fieldstone. I had just enough change for the subway.
3: You don't think they'll look for you here?
2: No, no. Who knows about you and me? Nobody, nobody. Now, how could they connect us? Now, Wendy, you've got to help me. I didn't kill the Sarge.
3: I know you didn't, Richard.
2: Oh, I'm so tired. I have been running all my life. Can I spend the night on your sofa?
3: Of course. You sleep, and we'll talk about it in the morning.
2: Wendy?
3: Yes?
2: Which way is the bathroom?
3: Just through there. First door on your left. I'm sorry, I don't have an extra toothbrush.
2: Is there a window in that bathroom?
3: No.
2: Okay, then I want to turn on the light so I can see. I've got to.
3: Of course.
2: I've got this blood stain on the back of my right hand, you see, and I've been trying to get rid of it. It won't come off. Now, if I scrub hard, maybe I can wash it away.
3: Dr. Perkins, Richard's been accused of shooting a man.
4: I'm terribly sorry.
3: He's in my apartment now, asleep. I left him a note saying I'd be back after work tonight.
4: Well, I'd go to the police right away. Your friend Richard may not be in full control of himself. You're not safe with him.
3: Oh, I can't give him up to the police, Dr. Perkins. I believe he's innocent.
4: Well, that's not for you to decide.
3: He's depending on me. I'm all he's got. Oh, would you see him, Dr. Perkins, at my place?
4: I don't think I should. I can't help him now.
3: I think you could. Last night, before he went to sleep, Richard said to me he had this blood stain on his hand that he couldn't wash off. I saw him for a moment standing in the light of the bathroom. There wasn't any blood stain on his hand that I could see. How do you explain that?
4: I can't. It could be blood. It could be guilt.
3: I have to go, Dr. Perkins. I'm sorry, you won't help me.
4: Wait. All right. Give me your address, Wendy. I'll be there after my last appointment, say 7:30 tonight.
2: I hate being cooped up and feeling helpless. Had to wait all day till now. It's after 6. The maids have just left one shift. The hall is empty. I'm standing in front of room 1919, easing open the door. I just had this funny feeling that the clues I need are in there. But suddenly, I'm being grabbed from behind. Oh, I black out.
5: What's with you, Gary? What are you doing here at Tansanoot Airport?
6: We got your message, Sergeant. You were bringing in 20 prisoners to Saigon, so they gave me this paddy wagon. Told me to get going out here and pick them up. That's all I know.
5: I don't know. You ain't gonna find no 20 VCs on this chopper. All we got is 2.
6: All you got is 2 prisoners? These 2 out of 20?
5: The rest of them got a little rambunctious.
6: Well, how could 18 guys...
5: Gary, too many questions. You got 2 VCs, blindfolded, hands behind their back. All right, take them away.
6: Well, what do I tell them in Saigon?
5: Tell them they tried to escape.
6: You want me to believe that?
5: I don't care what you believe. Now get these 2 out of here.
2: It's all so real. Had murdered the prisoners. And suddenly I feel that pain with something cracking in the skull. Where am I? You're throwing water in my face.
1: Wake up, Richard.
2: What?
1: Can't have you running around loose in this hotel, opening the doors to other people's rooms. You got to be taken care of.
2: Where's the sergeant?
1: Who?
2: Now, what happened to me? I came to pick up the prisoners. They're waiting for me back in Saigon.
1: Now, look, Richard, I'll level with you. When you escaped from the hospital, I realized you mightn't be responsible for your actions.
2: You're John Gannon, the hotel detective.
1: So, regrettably, I'm going to have to put the cuffs on you and straitjacket you into the hospital. It's for your own good, Richard.
2: No. Get away from me.
1: Now, Richard, take it easy. Put down that pitcher of water.
3: I don't know where Richard is, Dr. Perkins, and it's getting later and later. I'm so worried.
4: Well, don't give it a thought. I'll wait with you a little longer.
3: I'm so afraid he doesn't know what he's doing. I was sure that if he saw you and you could talk to him, it could help him.
4: Wendy, you've done all you can. If Richard doesn't come back, you've got to tell the police that he hid here last night. You should have done it before.
3: I guess so. But when you love someone, you don't always do the wisest thing.
2: Wendy, let me in.
3: It's him, Richard.
2: That hotel detective Gannon, he found me in some... Who is this?
3: Oh, this is Dr. Perkins, Richard, a psychiatrist. I've asked him to come up and talk with you. Richard, will you give him a chance?
2: To do what?
4: Just to talk, that's all.
2: Oh, what can I say? You're here, I've got to stay here, so I've got to listen.
4: Well, there's only one problem. It's 8:00. This is a very small apartment, and I need to talk to Richard alone. Wendy, is there a friend of yours near here you could visit for about an hour?
3: Well, I guess there's Gloria.
4: Gloria Taggart? Splendid. Think you could drop over there just for an hour. Richard, Wendy told me all about what's been happening to you. Seeing your sergeant in a restaurant, the woman with the black veil and the red hair, the shooting, that hotel detective, your escape from the hospital. And I have to tell you that there's something about all this that just doesn't add up. You are the one who knows or sees what nobody else sees.
2: You mean I'm lying?
4: No. I think someone is taking advantage of you, of your memories, of your fears. Someone very smart.
2: Are you saying there's some kind of a plot against me?
4: Well, hallucinations rarely come in such detail. It's all too pat, too clever.
2: But I do have these awful nightmares, which are very real to me. In the hotel, I dream about Vietnam, even flying in a chopper. Hey, last night, I slept on the couch you're sitting on, and there it was all over again. The hall of the hotel, the woman with red hair, my stopping her, the way she felt, the smell of her hair, it was all so real.
4: What kind of a smell?
2: Like Lily of the Valley.
4: I smell that, too, right now, here.
2: You do?
4: Wait a minute. Let me get up. There's something stuffed in the back of these cushions. Well, what do you make of this, Richard? A red wig.
0: The plot, it would appear, is not only sick, but blood-curdling. Richard Carey has money and terrible memories. Is he being preyed upon by the unscrupulous who keep picking his wounds open, not letting the mind heal? Or is he indeed revenging himself upon a man who bullied him through the hell of war? When I return, we shall certainly be well on the way to learn more. And I will be back shortly.

0: company.
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4: A message from the CBS television network. Harry Truman said it best, the buck stops here. The American presidency has been called the world's toughest job. Covering it's a non-stop challenge. That's why the president doesn't make a move without Robert Pierpoint, Leslie Stahl, and Lee Thornton. 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

0: It is night in a small Greenwich Village apartment. A psychiatrist confronts an ex-Marine, holding in his hand a red wig. Both are struck with the enormity of their conclusions. The psychiatrist looks at his watch.
1: 8:45. Richard, do you trust me?
2: I do.
1: I think you are not safe here.
2: Well, there's got to be an explanation.
3: Wendy could not be the woman in the veil with the red hair. She couldn't.
1: Look at the color of this wig. Look at the hairstyle. Are they similar to what you saw?
2: Not similar, identical.
3: But what could she have been doing there? She came to see me. Did she kill Assange? But why?
1: I'm not accusing the girl you're engaged to marry of taking part in some extraordinary scheme, Richard. But I can't help thinking she knows more about this than she's owned up to.
2: No, it's too much for me to believe. Wendy, no, that's not possible.
3: Now, Dr. Perkins, I've known you for less than an hour. I've known Wendy for 6 months. We're engaged to be married. She handles all my money. I love her. It can't be.
1: Don't stay here tonight, Richard. Don't. I'll tell you why I've been leery about all this since Wendy first came to see me. You believe there's been a murder?
3: Believe? Believe? I saw blood, a body with 2 bullet holes in its head.
1: You were accused, arrested, and found yourself in a hospital from which you escaped. All that, and yet not one word of this has appeared in the newspapers.
3: Well, is that so peculiar?
1: I'd say very unusual.
3: You mean it's a put-up job, a phony arrest? Why? Why?
1: Somebody is out to get you, Richard. You're not safe here. I'll put you up for the night in my office. That's one thing a psychiatrist has got, a comfortable couch. No one will think to look for you there.
2: Now you're saying that hotel detective isn't really a detective, that I wasn't really arrested?
1: I'm saying that nothing is what it appears to be. Richard, I wish I could make you see it as clearly as I do, that I could convince you to see things as they are.
2: Dr. Perkins, I think I do.
3: Would you look at the back of my right hand? Now, what do you see?
1: Nothing.
3: It's true. It's true. Nothing. For days, there's been blood on that hand.
1: I'm not surprised. Your mind could have put it there.
4: Dr. Perkins, forgive me for calling you this late at home. He's gone. Disappeared again.
1: Well, I can only tell you this, Wendy. Your friend Richard Carey is perfectly safe.
4: He's safe? He's with you?
1: Not with me, no, but I know where he is.
4: When can I see him?
1: Come to my office tomorrow. Will you do that?
4: What time?
1: 9:00. Good night, Wendy. Wendy, one question. Why did you come to see me about Richard in the first place?
5: I thought I told you. Because I was afraid for him. What he might do to himself.
1: Your coming to see me is the only piece of this entire puzzle that doesn't fit. In fact, I don't belong in your scenario at all. No more questions, Wendy. Just one warning. If, as I suspect certain people are, into an elaborate plot against another person, and I get wind of it, so will the police. I'll see to that.
5: I don't understand.
1: For your sake, Wendy, I hope you're telling the truth, that you don't understand. If you really don't, it means you have no part in it. I've told Richard to call you at your office at 11.
2: Wendy, over here.
5: Richard, I've been so worried. You didn't spend the night here on this park bench.
2: No, I didn't.
5: What happened to you last night? Where were you? Where did you go?
2: All right. Now, can we leave it at that? Now, Wendy, I've been thinking about this. You know, I'm still not able to escape from all the things that haunt me, so I don't know if getting married right now is realistic for either of us.
5: I don't care about that now. I just want you to be taken care of without that murder hanging over you. What did Dr. Perkins say?
2: Oh, a lot of things. But he doesn't know you like I do, and he doesn't know how much I love you.
5: I love you too, darling. But what are we going to do about you? You're hiding from the police right now.
2: Am I?
5: I don't understand you.
3: Let me tell you what I don't understand, Wendy. That red wig hidden under a cushion on your sofa.
5: Oh, that's where it is. What of it?
3: Wendy, are you the woman in the hall with the veil and the red wig?
5: What woman?
3: In the hotel.
5: Richard, have you forgotten? We bought that wig together. Don't you remember how we laughed about it? How I tried it on, and you said it'd be like you marrying two women?
3: No, I don't remember.
5: Oh, Richard, you're not well. You really aren't.
6: All right, Richard, the game's up. You're coming with me.
3: Now, don't kid yourself, Gannon. Now, Wendy, let go of me.
5: No, Richard, go with John for your own good.
6: It's okay, I've got him. Up against the car. And now move.
3: If you're twisting my arm, you're hurting me.
6: Just take it easy, pal, till I get the handcuffs on you.
3: Get away from me. Wendy, get out of the way.
5: No, John, don't. John, did you have to hit him so hard?
6: He's quieter. Unconscious. Now give me a hand to get him into the back seat. Now hurry up. We don't want a patrol car coming along asking what's going on. You coming with me, Wendy?
5: No.
6: I had one heck of a time to find the right road going through the park. You told me the bench, but forgot to tell me the entrance. See?

0: Sergeant.
1: What's that?
0: Sergeant Zaslow. He's driving this car. That's him up in front.
1: Oh, sure. And you and me are driving right up the Ho Chi Minh Trail. I'm in a room with a bed. And no window now. I've got to keep hold of myself. Keep saying I'm rational. Saying I'm rational. Insane. It was the Sarge driving the car. That he's not dead. But when he turned around, there was a bullet hole in his forehead. With blood coming out.
2: We're in deep trouble, Martin. It's not working.
3: You've had Richard Terry in there 2 days now, Gannon. What do you mean you can't break him?
2: We've drugged his food, run the tape sounds of the helicopter day and night. He screams, he relives the war, but he won't crack.
3: Is that essential?
2: Well, what do you mean?
3: John, your wife's got power of attorney over his money. Does he have to be kept alive, committed?
2: Murder is not in my line.
3: Let me remind you, there's a lot of money riding on this deal, Gannon. I didn't come in here with you guys to give up now. 50-50 split. I play the murder victim and you and your wife do the hand-holding and bookkeeping. You gave me your word you knew how to drive Kerry over the edge.
2: It should have worked.
3: You and that little hustler you're married to mean nothing to me. Nothing. I'll give you two guys 1 week, 7 days, to come up with my half. I done my share of the work. You told me this Richard Kerry is worth $1 million. All right. 1 week from today, I want to know that there's 500 grand somewhere in some bank in my name.
2: And if it isn't, Sergeant Zaslow...
3: I learned so many ways of knocking off people in Vietnam. Maybe one of them will just come back to me.
4: Going to do, John?
2: There's too much at stake not to keep Kerry here and keep working him over. I got a couple more taped effects, bombs, napalm, burning. I'll start those.
4: I can't go through with it.
2: What are you talking about?
4: When we went into this, there was to be no violence. All play acting. Make Richard Kerry fall in love with me. Get power of attorney over his money. Then drive him just enough so he'd be admitted to the VA psychiatric hospital.
2: Well, it's taken longer, that's all. You don't think Zaslow scares me? He wouldn't do anything to us. Not so long as there's a chance. Kill the goose that lays the golden eggs. You have control over the money.
4: You don't understand it all, John. I can't go on with this. It's got to stop. We're playing with murder.
2: I've heard enough. Now just get out. Drive back to town and go now before I do something I'll be sorry for. You take care of the financial end, I'll take care of the rest. That was the deal. And it still is. Richard Kerry is staying right in this house in that room until they carry him out screaming in a straitjacket.
4: Dr. Perkins, now you know the whole story.
5: I'm glad you came to me, Wendy.
4: I'd do anything to undo all the harm I've done.
5: Well, you've made a beginning.
4: I think I always wanted to, from the first time I came to see you.
5: You were awfully good at it. You had me convinced you wanted to help Richard.
4: Oh, is that the police? Here?
5: Yes. You and I are going to the front door and... you're going to give yourself up.
4: How do they know already? So fast.
5: Since this morning. When you left here, they followed you. They found the house. They picked up everyone in it.
4: And Richard?
5: Richard, too. They're releasing him in my care.
4: Is he down in that police car right now?
5: Yes. They called and told me he wanted to stay with me. He's in that car.
4: Dr. Perkins, could you put me in another room and then go get him? I won't run away. Then when he's safe, I'll go down and be arrested.
5: I think I understand, Wendy.
4: Would you tell Richard something for me?
5: Of course I will.
4: That sometime in the future, if he could ever trust me again, I'd like to be his friend.

Full of greed, lust for money, and disregard for life took place in Greenwich Village, which, strangely enough, was the original site of public executions. Washington Square, where 150 years ago Lafayette saw 20 highwaymen hanged. Must the past always bring out the worst in the present? More on this when I return shortly.

0: If there is anything to be said or learned from today's drama on Mystery Theater, it is that forbearance and understanding is due our fellow man. Always. Not only the abused who return from war, but everyone who struggles with his private enemy. Take what's yours, not his, and love and help thy neighbor. Our cast included Larry Haynes, Catherine Byers, Court Benson, and Arnold Moss. The entire production was under the direction of Hyman Brown. 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

They were the soft, strong, soiled hands of a gardener. Bare of gloves, they delved eagerly into the earth, and yet they caressed new blossoms with almost supernatural sensitivity. They seemed to possess a love for greenery all their own. The owner of those hands, the gardener himself, would continue to express that love through his labor until the end of his life. Watching him, one might have imagined that he had grown up in a garden, taught by a gardener father, until his knowledge had become second nature. In fact, he had been formally trained. The Institute of Botany of the National Academy of Sciences. He began that training not as a college student, but as a grown man, age 55. Prior to that, he'd had only a little experience gardening as rehabilitative therapy when he was in prison. For this is the rest of the story. American poet Edgar Lee Masters once wrote, quote, "I know all secrets, even to the core. What seedlings go to upas, pine, or laurel?" Those were the secrets that mattered most to the gardener you have just met. Before he was a gardener, he was a prisoner. A man convinced that he would be unable to endure captivity, and yet, high as were the crimes of which he was charged, his captors believed in him, believed he was basically a good man, a man who could be spiritually uplifted and reincorporated into society. One recreation for which he demonstrated an exceptional aptitude was growing things, puttering in a prison garden. And so one winter day, he was released from jail under the condition that he enroll in the Institute of Botany. And there he studied and worked extensively in the botanical gardens. He learned how to plant seeds and look after seedlings. He learned how to transplant them in hothouses. The Institute of Botany, it became a second home to him, and his colleagues became a second family. Overcoming his self-contempt was the hardest part of his rehabilitation, and yet, somehow, through learning to care for flowers, he learned again to care for himself. He died in 1967 of kidney failure. He was only 62. He had been a gardener for less than 10 of those years, and yet to have heard him tell it, those were the only happy years of his life. Despite the fact that prior to his incarceration as a war criminal, before he was put in prison for having caused the torture and the degradation and the death of countless of his countrymen, prior to his term at age 55 in a Chinese prison, he was ruler of that nation. The man who spent his last years joyously, though virtually anonymously. The man who spent his last decade as a gardener certified by the Beijing Botanical Gardens was Aisin Jiorupu Yi, who at the age of 3 had been declared emperor of China. China's last emperor. And now you know the rest of the story.

0: from beautiful Manchester, New Hampshire, an international coalition has formally declared itself the supreme leader of all things rock and all things roll. Tensions are rising as others have claimed themselves to be, quote, the savior of real rock and roll. But the coalition founded and headed by Jerry Robinson says these claims are unfounded. As you can see, war can be declared at any moment. The smallest act of aggression can be seen by either side as... Oh, God. We have a breaking news bulletin being published as we speak. The first strike finale.
1: Hello, everyone. Jerry here. So, I have taken over the airwaves. I've taken over the radio. And now I want you all to understand that I am the supreme leader of rock and roll. But not just me, of course. I would like to welcome the brand new member of Jerry's Rock and Roll

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0: All right, it's time for the Renegade Pick of the Week countdown. Here we go, counting it down all the way to number one.
1: Who farted?
0: Yeah, we'd like to welcome you to the Renegade family.
1: Does anybody even remember Doogie Howser? I think it's fair to warn you that by listening to this show, you're committing a misdemeanor in four states. Three children are asking their parents where babies come from, two children run away, and one mother ends up crying by the end of the show. This is the Renegade Show. 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

Now, the rest of the story. Dave was a train hobbyist. For 40 years or more, he tinkered with working scale model steam engines. His Sherman Oaks, California backyard was woven with hundreds of feet of railroad track. His 16 models of famous old puffer bellies comprised one of the country's most extensive private collections. And at 1/8 scale, the locomotives were actually large enough to ride. Now, visitors to Dave's home were understandably impressed, and at least one was inspired. Dave was in his backyard one day working on one of his trains. He thought he was alone. But then a voice awakened him from his deep concentration. It was a friend who'd come to visit. Now, this fellow had never seen Dave's backyard layout before, and he was appropriately astounded. When had Dave found the time to put all that together, he asked. Well, every spare moment, Dave answered. Would his friend like to take a spin around the yard on one of the engines? Would he ever? Now, picture the two grown men riding those tiny trains all afternoon, inspecting them, marveling at them, laughing out loud like children on Christmas morning. At one point, Dave's grown-up playmate scratched his chin. An idea. Why not build a miniature train like this on the grounds of a supermarket? Parents could shop for groceries while their children rode the train. Yes, it was a splendid idea, said Dave. An expensive one, too. But certainly backers could be found to cover the initial production costs. Then the supermarket could either buy the train or simply rent to the concessionaire. Well, Dave's friend was quiet for a little bit. The wheels were turning. I've got to go home, he said finally. I'll call you later. In fact, later was much later before Dave got that call, and then it was a joyously urgent request. Come to my office right away. But when he got there, Dave was just dazzled by a large, carefully constructed relief map. And on that map was a rideable miniature model train and a station house and additional buildings. Remember that afternoon in your backyard? The gentleman asked. Of course, Dave smiled. It was a terrific design, he said, but where was the supermarket? Well, there was none. Right now, I should explain that there are few serious scale model train hobbyists in this country who do not remember Dave as one of them. But that renown achieved in his spare time was eclipsed by his professional accomplishments. You see, Dave was a composer and orchestral conductor. He scored motion pictures. He was musical director of TV's Red Skelton Show and Bonanza and Little House on the Prairie. David Rose.

0: Model train entwined domain is Disneyland. Only now you know the rest of the story.
1: Now, the rest of the story. John Lussing had just risen from his breakfast table the morning of March 24, 1927, when he heard a frantic banging at his front door. It was a neighbor, out of breath, apparently terrified. "We've got to get out of here," the neighbor was shouting. John said, "What are you talking about?" The neighbor exclaimed, "It's the Chinese nationalists, the troops of Chiang Kai-shek. They have been battling local warlords not far from here. Now they've come for white families living in Nanking. They're going to kill us all." John rushed to his wife, tersely related what he'd heard. "Gather the children," he said. "We must hide." "But where?" John's wife asked. "Everywhere they went, soldiers would be sure to find them." "Not everywhere," said the gentle voice of a woman standing in the doorway. It was Mrs. Liu, L-U, the family housekeeper. She said, "I remember what you did for my son when he was very sick." She mentioned to John's wife, "You nursed him as though he were your own. You made him well." "Now," said the Chinese housekeeper, "I would like to repay that great kindness. You must hurry across the fields to my hut, to the hut where I live. The soldiers will be less likely to look for you there." Leaving their personal effects behind, John and his wife did as Ms. Liu instructed. A short while later, they and their two little ones were huddled on a dirt floor in a corner of their housekeeper's modest home. This was not how John Lussing had it planned. As a young farmer in Poughkeepsie, New York, he had dreamed of bringing modern agriculture to China. It was his mission, he had said. He was succeeding. But now, before his eyes, his dreams were dying. He and his family that very day may die with them. And John's 34-year-old wife, what was she thinking? She was thinking that except for her two children and her ailing parents, there was not much left on earth for her after all. Her marriage, it had been hollow from the start, full of all of the things they tell you you need to make it work, faith and commitment, respect, everything except passion. No, her life through these past 10 lonely years had been more jail than joy. So if her time had come to relinquish it, she would not resist. But if she did not die here on a mud floor in Nanking, if she somehow managed to live through this horrible experience, she would greet the world with a purpose. She would emerge from her cloister to tell everyone, anyone who would listen, of the love that unites us all, if we'll just let it. Like the love of her housekeeper, Mrs. Liu, who saw through the barriers of race and class and risked her life to rescue an American family. That family cowered 14 hours in a corner of Mrs. Liu's hut before being escorted to safety by Western military personnel. So John's wife had her second chance, and she used it well. But now, should you ever reflect on what she wrote over the 44 years remaining, including the Pulitzer and Nobel Prizes bestowed upon it, you will remember a dark day in the spring of 1927 and the poor Chinese housekeeper who inspired a farmer's wife, Mrs. John Lossing Buck, whom you know as Pearl Buck. Only you know the rest of the story.
0: Now, the rest of the story. In 805 A.D., the Emperor Charlemagne gave a small amount of land to a handful of Pyrenees mountaineers. It was a gift of thanks in return for their assistance to his armies in fighting the Moors. Well, that land became a republic, and it's still a republic today. It's called Andorra. Andorra's near 1,200-year history has been a peaceful one for the most part. But once upon a time, Andorra went to war with another European country and stayed at war for 44 years. As you might imagine, Andorra is one of the oldest republics, if not the oldest, in the entire world. It's also one of the smallest. The whole country is about half the size of New York City. Now, whereas Andorra once relied on tobacco smuggling for revenue, its economy is based on tourism today. Its mere 25,000 citizens play host to nearly 1 million tourists annually. They come to ski or simply to see. The country's most beautiful scenery is waiting for those who don't mind a long, hard hike its rugged, majestic

0: perfect land. In many ways, time has overlooked Andorra, and inasmuch the country has avoided some progress, but also some peril, the diseases of poverty and crime which rack the rest of the West are virtually non-existent. Of course, Andorra's domestic tranquility reflects its generally peaceful relationship with the world at large. But that little land is strong for national defense. Every man who owns a gun is required to serve in the army. War. It's a word Andorra would like to ignore. As you now know, students of Andorran history recall one belligerency which lasted 44 years. It all started in 1914? That's right, for 44 years between 1914 and 1958, Andorra was at war. See, Andorra was in World War I along with practically everybody else in Europe, on the side of the Allies and consequently against Germany. Then the conflict was over, Germany lost, the Allies won, and everyone went to Versailles. January 1919, Italy, France, the U.S., and so on, met to promote a lasting peace, and the result, as every schoolchild ought to know, was the Treaty of Versailles. But Andorra did not participate in that historic peace conference. They didn't participate because... because they weren't invited. It was a mistake, an oversight, but Andorra was left out of the peace process. And so, perhaps quite naturally, Andorra remained at war with Germany. Officially, at war. If Germany knew, there's no evidence Germany cared, but nonetheless, a state of war existed between the two countries through otherwise peacetime and World War II and peacetime again all the way to 1958, at which point even Andorra grew tired of nobody caring. But that arguably insignificant nation did something I dare any modern nation to emulate. I mean, what's Iraq going to cost the United States? Hundreds of billions? Whereas Andorra maintained its hostilities against big, bad Germany for four decades plus on an annual defense budget of $5. Now, you know the rest of the story.
1: The rest of the story. Lucius Tseng. Lucius Tseng, unfortunately, loved to sing. Less fortunately still, at parties, Lucius came and sang and sang and sang and sang and sang, apparently utterly convinced that his purpose in life was to sing. Moreover, was to share his singing voice with anyone, everyone, anytime, anywhere. The problem was Lucius could not sing. At least not as most would define singing. And so it was, doubtless with more than a touch of sarcasm, that somebody at some point suggested that Lucius turn professional, that he sing on the stage. Lucius, quite naturally, as his ear for sarcasm was as deaf as his ear for music, took the suggestion seriously. Enthusiastically, he began making the plans which would leave their ignominious mark on show business forever after. First, where to debut? Naples seemed logical, known as were the Neapolitans for their understanding and appreciation of great singing. An upcoming music festival there made the choice seem even wiser. So, a theater was selected, and a date was set, a date that would live in musical infamy. For his one-man show, Lucius decided to sing Niobe, the opera, all of it, all by himself. And already lengthy, Lucius deliberately lengthened it further with slow tempi and repetition, the longer to remain on stage. And as the hours trudged one to the next, the audience grew restless and then nervous and finally grew desperate. Individuals offered every imaginable polite excuse for wishing to leave the theater, urgent business, illness, 9 months plus pregnancy, only to be sent back to their seats by unsympathetic and most probably tone-deaf security people. Some listeners, apparently driven mad by the relentless, awful sound, risked their lives climbing a rear wall to escape. Three ingenious audience members managed to flee their tormentor by posing as two live men carrying out one dead man. And yet even when an earthquake, and I mean a real earthquake, struck the theater, Lucius, unperturbed, pressed on. It was only after the dreadful, interminable performance was mercifully over and the premises were vacated that the theater, the whole building, perhaps having reached the limit of its own aggravation, tumbled into a heap. Sadly, this fiasco was far from the end of the maestro's singing career. He had access to strings, you see, and he pulled those strings vigorously, endeavoring to promote himself, even as he faced his own death. Weeping, he repeated over and over and over, "What a loss I shall be to the arts." For once upon an orgy of non-existent self-awareness, in the early decades A.D., there was a musical menace named Lucius Domitius Antibarbus, whom historians reluctantly remember as the Roman Emperor Nero. Now, did Nero actually fiddle while Rome burned, as the saying accuses him? Almost certainly not. But he was hunted down one day in the year 68, and he was forced to commit suicide, after which his name was erased from every public record and every monument in the empire for military and political reasons, the history books say. But you have to wonder, don't you? Now that you know the rest of the story.
0: Now, the rest of the story. Lieutenant Colonel John F. Reynolds was affectionately called Old Pop by the cadets of his military school, but there were limits even to Old Pop's patience, and Fanny had finally crashed through them. "What now?" asked Colonel Reynolds of the rambunctious offender, who once again had been sent before him for discipline. Fanny tried to cajole Colonel Reynolds with the axiom that the worst students make the best soldiers. Colonel Reynolds would not have to consult the records to be reminded of just how bad a student Fanny had been. For example, 100 demerits in any six-month period comprised grounds for automatic expulsion. In Fanny's first half year at Reynolds School, the accumulated 120, escaping the otherwise obvious penalty through somebody's misguided sympathy, and the pattern of misbehavior continued with 98 demerits the first half of the second year, then 94 demerits the second half, right down to the last period of his last year, which he celebrated with 97 demerits. Fanny's insubordination was as varied as the instances were voluminous. Late for parade, late on parade, face unshaven, hair unkempt, equipment dirty, uniform disordered, slackness in drill, failure to salute a superior. And this is not to mention the practical jokes like the time he cooked and ate a professor's prize rooster because it kept him awake. But now Fanny had graduated, at the very bottom of the class to be sure, 34th out of 34 students. And still, he had crammed and had passed his final exams just barely, and he was ready to leave school. But then 5 days past graduation and still on duty as officer of the guard, Fanny once again was arrested for insubordination. Now, here he stood before Old Pop Reynolds, attempting to explain himself, and as usual, not doing a very good job. But if Fanny's frolicsome nature had ever amused his superiors, it did so no longer. This time, he was court-martialed. This time, he was detained for weeks and very nearly missed the rest of his life. You see, during that interminable time, Fanny contritely considered his unwise choices and pondered the possibility that his heretofore preternatural good luck had finally run out. It had not run out. For in a gesture of unfathomable leniency, the court reprimanded Fanny and simply sent him on his way. So he then departed the nation's capital, July 18, 1861, where he would receive his orders just in time to take part in the Battle of Bull Run. For among the remarkable chapters in the history of the American Uncivil War is one that tells of an uncompromising West Point cadet who rose to the rank of Brigadier General by the age of 24. And yet you reflect on the battlefield heroisms which made that spectacular promotion possible. And you will bear in mind the pattern of petulance and the capricious character that premiered at West Point and exploded at Little Bighorn. Of course you remember the unsoldier-like cadet whose golden curls earned him the nickname Fanny. You remember him as General George Armstrong Custer. Only now you know the rest
2: of the story.
3: Today, we're all going to learn a new term. It's only two words. Now listen closely. Can all of you say constructive fraud?
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5: Did you ever get the feeling, as you're staring at the ceiling, that this game of life is played?

0: Now, the rest of the story. Ever had Christmas in the Caribbean? Well, if you have not, world travelers say that you should at least once. Ocean liners advertise with a Caribbean Christmas come on, and cruise ships and a few recklessly wealthy or perhaps just in love with the sea folks will sail their yachts south to celebrate the Yuletide in the Caribbean. This is the story about a bunch of folks who had just that in mind. They'd already hit a few of the ports, and that was just a prelude to what they considered to be the ultimate Christmas day in the mystical port of Sipangu. But things went awry out there in the deep blue-green, and the Caribbean Christmas these characters wound up celebrating, well, I'm getting ahead of the rest of the story. It had all gone so perfectly, a dream cruise, you might say. The skipper had set into the romantic port of Bohio in Haiti and would sail again. They had nothing but time and more time to kill. Christmas Day was days away. The skipper and his happy crew could take the ports as they came. They could enjoy the day life and the night life and most cordially afford to bide their time. It was Christmas in the alluring exotic port of Sipangu, and they were looking forward to it. By Christmas Eve, they were off the island coast. The moon was low in the sky, and the trade winds whipped lightly across the deck. The skipper stood on deck, looking out toward the gloriously moonlit coast. "What do you think?" he asked his first mate. "Yep, that's it. No question," came the answer. "You see that cliff over there? That's Sipangu, all right." Together they gazed at it, as if trying to dredge up the distant memory of a picture postcard. They cut back. "Take her easy," said the skipper. By mid-morning, they'd set gently into that magic port for the biggest Christmas bash anybody ever celebrated south of Florida. The sparkling black water was remarkably calm that evening. The skipper stretched his arms, yawned in the clear sea air, headed below for a good night's sleep. The first mate could take the helm, he said, and disappeared. But the first mate wasn't too keen on staying awake himself. He passed the buck a bit further, turned the helm over to a cabin boy. That was one mistake too many. Later that night, the skipper and crew were rudely awakened by a crunching jolt. Their craft, unskillfully guided by an inexperienced cabin boy, had struck a reef. The minute the first mate awoke, he knew what had happened. Now, he was part owner of the vessel. He had no reason to panic, but he did panic. He blasted out of his bunk and ran topside and jumped into a lifeboat and started rowing. "Hey, come back here. What is this?" That was the skipper, standing on deck in his nightshirt, calling out into the mist at the top of his lungs. Well, as soon as the confusion died down, the skipper gave the official abandon ship order, and the tired, disgruntled adventurers ferried themselves to shore in a more or less orderly fashion. And when the sun came up, they still didn't know that they had not found their way to exotic Sipangu after all. Somehow they had wound up back in Haiti on a sparsely populated side of the island. So that glorious Caribbean Christmas Day was celebrated unceremoniously, removing supplies from their reef-stuck craft. And in years to come, the skipper would return, but his celebrations forever after would be more carefully planned. And though his first Caribbean cruise was not the smoothest, it was nonetheless most memorable. For that Christmas in the Caribbean was the very, very first. The very first. In 1492, the craft that struck a reef, never to sail again, was the Santa Maria. Oh, of course you know the skipper, Christopher Columbus, but now you know the rest of the story.
1: He was not always a master chef. In fact, he first became interested in cooking as a schoolboy. A brother was stricken with scarlet fever. Mother was thus preoccupied. So he, the healthy boy, began cooking the family meals. That's how it all began. Mother would call out recipes from the sick room upstairs, and he would follow them as best he could. Simple dishes at first, then more involved ones. Eventually, he was improvising with most extraordinary success. His vegetable soup was spectacularly seasoned. In its preparation, he employed a number of tricks. The subtle inclusion of chicken stock, for example, the precise sequence in which the vegetables were added, and the whole thing was gently laced with boiled nasturtium stems. His peach and apple and cherry pies, he called it satisfactory. Everybody else said they were sumptuous. Before long, even the young boy's school friends respected his destiny as a master chef. He always said the best food is no better than the manner in which it's prepared. While still a young man, he attended a cooks and bakers school. But by then, he might have taught the courses he took. His revolutionary concepts, such as the addition of flour parts to certain recipes, created quite a stir among his peers, eventually in the newspapers. But this is the rest of the story. When the master chef got married, his bride had no idea of his culinary prowess. She had warned him, in fact, that her own cooking ability began and ended with fudge. "That's as much as I know how to make," she said, "fudge." And she'd wondered why he had seemed so unconcerned. During their first months of marriage, dutifully she enrolled herself in a basic cooking class at a local YWCA. She did learn how to mix mayonnaise, but then promptly dropped out. Well, that was when her new husband smiled, stepped into the kitchen, and astonished his bride with a flurry of delicious chicken, pork, and lamb, seafood dishes. He amazed her with a baked bean recipe for which he later became famous. He demonstrated for her how adding melted butter to pancake mix allowed one to cook the pancakes on a dry griddle. He proudly showed her how throwing a sirloin tip directly onto a bed of coals would bring out the flavor as nothing else could. And he grilled, and he fried, and he chilled, and he boiled, and he broiled, and he sliced, and he diced his way right into his bride's heart. Now, you have forgotten, if you ever knew, that this master chef was a master chef. And yet among chefs, his recipes are followed to this day. And forgotten also is his skill at sewing. Oh, yes, it was he who altered his wife's dresses and expertly cooked her meals before he marched off to Europe and to war and into history. The master chef became a general and ultimately President of the United States, Dwight Eisenhower. And now you know the rest of the story.

0: Now, the rest of the story. One morning, 173 years ago, Anna went to school without her umbrella. She was a lively 14. Sometimes daydreams pushed aside more practical considerations. In those weeks of the English summer, hot, humid, and overcast, the skies were likely to burst at any moment. Her mother had even mentioned it to her, had reminded her of the long walk to and from school, had asked her to take her umbrella, but Anna had not. Now it was mid-afternoon, driving down pouring rain. Mother was watching out the window as Anna came up the steep carriage drive, her bonnet, her hair, her clothing, everything drenched. Mother hurried to open the door, was alarmed to hear a loud cry of pain. It was Anna's cry. Flinging the door wide open, Mother saw the little girl sprawled in the driveway, her face contorted in agony, both ankles horribly twisted. Mother carried Anna into the living room, later gently on the sofa. How had it happened? Mother asked. Anna didn't know. She had slipped and fallen, and somehow both feet had turned as she fell. Then the little girl looked down, gasping. Her legs looked like those of a wagon horse she'd seen the year before, the horse that had fallen on frozen cobblestones and had to be shot. Mother clasped Anna's hand. The little girl would be just fine, she assured. The doctor would come and make her good as new. So, a physician was summoned. By the time he arrived, the mud spatters on Anna's school books had dried. Both the girl's ankles were quite swollen. Bad sprains, the doctor called them, and he treated them accordingly as bad sprains. Healing would take a while, he said, but weeks passed, and then months went by, and Anna remained crippled. But this is the rest of the story. Although Anna still could not walk, she was permitted to ride, even encouraged to ride. And soon after Anna's injury, Mother rented a pony from a nearby livery stable, and on his back the teenager could romp and run through the English countryside as she could not otherwise. The pony became as much a friend as she would ever have. For hours, almost every day, the little girl rode through the bright meadows, sometimes stopping to sit in the fragrant grass and just talk to him. This was to be Anna's only freedom, her only true happiness. For the rest of her time was spent as an invalid, confined to her bed, deprived of friends her own age. Anna's ankles never did heal properly. As long as she lived, she was able to walk only sometimes, and was able to stand unassisted for only a few moments. The rest of her days and nights were endured in bed, almost always in pain. The one benefit which emerged from the mysterious girlhood injury was ours. It was a book Anna wrote, her only book, dedicated to a little pony that had become her legs, and to all of the horses that had spared her a life of utter confinement. So poignant was Anna Sewell's book that it was considered primarily responsible for the increasingly humane treatment of horses in the second half of the 19th century. And now I hope you will always recall a painful mishap. One rainy afternoon in 1834, whenever you read or hear of a touching novel, a tender tribute entitled Black Beauty, because you will know the rest of the story.
1: The boys down at the jailhouse got quite a laugh that gray November day. It had to do with their most recent prisoner. The townsfolk all knew him. His name was John, and John, the new prisoner, was the church organist. Now, why would anybody want to go and lock up a nice fellow like John? Well, John never was what you'd call a getter-alonger. Some said it was because he was orphaned at the age of 10. More likely, the easy way was just not John's way. Oh, he could play up a storm on the organ, that was for sure. So churches from one town to the next would hire him right off. But something always happened. His first job, for instance, he was 18 when he got that first job, and the first thing he asked for from the church elders was vacation time. And the elders asked how much, and John said a month. Well, for some reason, they gave him the month off, and John took 3 months. But that was only the beginning. In no time, the congregation was complaining about how John jazzed up the hymns. In retaliation, John complained about the choir. Next, John got into trouble for starting a fist fight right in the middle of the street. So I guess you can see how easily a fellow like John, church organist or whatever, could go from job to job. And then there was this one job. John played the organ as usual, but this time he worked under a music director. The music director had all of the say and got all of the glory. So naturally, John wanted that position. John wanted to be the music director. And what do you know? One day, the music director died. Now, deep down, John knew that he was qualified, that the job was his, that all he had to do was be patient and wait to be asked. That's what he thought. But the coveted position went instead to the deceased director's son, a comparative incompetent. Well, John was angry, boiling over angry. He went to his employer and quit right then and there. John was politely reminded that he could not quit, that he was under contract. Now, precisely what happened next, nobody has recorded. We do know that whatever it was John did, whatever it was he did, it was enough to get him sent to jail. I suspect at least 50 cuffs. We know that John had to get pretty rough with his employer because the organist spent the next month behind bars. Well, John would be remembered as a fine church organist for the rest of his life, but posterity would honor him for something else entirely. For you see, when John was not playing the organ or fussing with his employers, he was composing music. And today, 300 years later, musicians discuss in awe the towering strains, the glorious complexities of that music, the magnificent composer. But in November of 1717, around the court at Weimar, he was simply known as a tough little jailbird named Johann Sebastian Bach. And now you know the rest of the story.
2: The rest of the story. The sun had not yet peaked over the horizon, yet the little ones, peering up into the dimly glowering sky, seemed to be awaiting some celestial sign that it was safe to flee. They'd been working in their sweatshop in Patani, Thailand, longer than any of them could remember. They'd labored through the interminable days, often late into the nights, producing goods worth $500 million annually to that Thai economy, and yet for which they would be paid absolutely nothing. So, here they were in the dismal pre-dawn, grimly studying the razor wire cresting the entire length of the compound's fence, planning a great escape. Not many years ago, insiders in the world of classical music were chagrined to learn of concert grand pianos selling for tens of thousands of dollars in the West, assembled by impoverished Southeast Asians in huts with mud floors. Then there was the celebrity sweatshop scandal in which clothing bearing famous names was found to have been made by children laboring for little. But this latest tale of such travail involves young workers in Thailand plying their tiresome trade with little rest and without wages, bearing the nation on their tiny shoulders. From what quarters are such anonymous youth exploited, procured? Well, from regions and circumstances throughout Thailand. In fact, large numbers of them, orphaned, neglected, or otherwise displaced, had been discovered living in abandoned temples and deserted buildings. So, wily entrepreneurs, determined to cultivate that potential resource, bought property and gutted extant structures designed for housing and enticed the prospective slave laborers into the darkness. And there the latter engaged in the drudgery of enriching the unskilled. So lucrative are such enterprises, for example, that one 39-year-old Patani homeowner moved himself and his wife and three children out of their opulent three-story house and had most of the interior walls removed and the windows boarded up, converting what had been a luxurious domicile into a dingy factory. Elsewhere in town, homes and office buildings are being adapted for the installation of such sweatshops. Larger facilities for the purpose, six stories or more, surrounded by security fences 65 feet high, are being constructed from scratch. And still the little ones escape. Each day some flee, about dawn, in groups of 10,000 or so, ranging far and wide, gathering materials for their craft, only to return each dusk. For you see, the prized delicacy they produce, craved by ethnic Chinese all over the world, the essential ingredient in an ancient and allegedly rejuvenating tonic, the gourmet delight which earns investors $1,000 a pound and wholesales in the United States for $250 an ounce, just plain nests. Birds' nests. Made by swallow-like birds called swiftlets, which are lured from coastal caves and temple ruins to massive, cunningly designed bird houses. For therefrom, every 3 or 4 months, the swiftlets, treasure artfully bound together by their unique and savory saliva, is harvested and sold. So should you hear it said that the beleaguered economy of Thailand is kept afloat on a sea of bird's nest soup, you will know the rest of the story.
0: It has been a while since Henry Martin of Columbia, South Carolina, wrote a love letter. I have his permission to paraphrase it for you today. A love letter, and I'm quoting now. We met one early summer, many years ago. Within weeks, we were going steady. We had to hide from her parents at first. This led to a sometimes strained relationship. More than once, she protested when we were together that we were together too much, and she would push me aside and send me away, but rarely for more than a few days. And yet when she married in the summer of 54, it was to another. I continued to hang around, and sure enough, within weeks we were back together. Her mother had warned her about me, had insisted no good would come of this relationship, but remorselessly I continued. Just by being there whenever she needed consolation, I continued to seduce her. Over the years, now and then, she has wearied of our relationship. Sometimes she has rudely, spitefully crushed me in front of her friends, even in front of her own husband. But I knew of my hold on her, and unashamedly I savored it. And my patience was ever rewarded by her lips, and she was helpless to resist my ultimate caress. Once during one of her periods of resistance and rebellion, she cried. Her mother was right, she said. I was no good for her, she said. And yet her love for me was beyond reason. I never really loved her. I never really loved her. She was a conquest, nothing more. Even as her urgent touch and eager lips pleaded for more of me, even as she recognized my infidelity and that she was not my only mistress, and offered to share me with friends of both sexes. Though she took me with her on extravagant holidays and sunny summer weekends at the beach, I learned to hate her. And more I hated her. But she could not be without me, she insisted. I had to be with her everywhere, all the time, especially bedtime. And now she disgusts me. I have watched her grow less lovely and weaker. And I knew her sickness was of me. A doctor to whom she confided her love blamed me. He said it was I slowly killing her. But that's the only way she'll ever be free of me now. For she is my love slave. And I am her cigarette. Page 5. Now, the rest of the story.
1: D.D. Suharto calls himself a plant explorer, sort of an Indiana Jones of the botanical world. D.D. Suharto, like the fictional adventurer, is affiliated with the university, in this case the Chicago campus of the University of Illinois. He has traveled to distant corners of the globe in search of treasures, and one such expedition, in 1987, took Suharto into the rainforests of Malaysia, collecting and cataloging plant leaves and tree sap. And he was focusing on one tree in particular, the Calophyllum lanigerium. None of the samples Suharto had gathered had any unusual history, medicinal or otherwise. Nonetheless, he returned home with his many specimens, submitted them for laboratory evaluation. But within days, he received an urgent phone call. Scientists from the laboratory wanted to see him at once. From one of the plant specimens he'd brought back, they had extracted a compound which they were naming Calanolide A. It was like nothing the scientists had ever seen before. They beseeched Suharto he must return immediately to the rainforest, bring back a larger sample of the sap from the Calophyllum trees
0: to confirm their findings, and the plant explorer from the University of Illinois did, and returned to Malaysia to the tropical forest of calophyllum trees, some of them 65 feet tall, and he collected the latex-like sap, and he brought it back to the lab. Eagerly, the researchers went back to work, and none of the specimens, not one, was the same as the earlier one. None was nearly so potent, they determined. So, back to Malaysia again and again. Three times Suharto and scientists from Chicago's Field Museum went back. Each time, the specimens with which they returned did not measure up to the potency of the first one. Now Suharto decided he would have to seek out from among the several kinds of Calophyllum lanigerum trees that one specific one from which they had taken the first sampling. And that was not easy. But now, on the next expedition, which took place in October of 1992, he was able to follow his original notes until on the fifth trip to the rainforest, they converged on that one specific tree. That is, they found where it had been. For by somebody in the interim, that specific tree and hundreds of its neighboring brethren had been cut down for firewood. More than 10,000 samples had been collected, but not the one which is the one. The one which tested by the National Cancer Institute in 1988 was able to stop certain viral effects on the human immune system and without damaging healthy cells. So the next time you hear somebody urging the preservation of the rainforests, listen, pay attention, and remember that because somebody got careless or simply didn't care, the world of medicine may have lost forever what some scientists were then certain was the cure for AIDS. And now you know the rest of the story.
2: Now, the rest of the story. Yet again, Avram returned to his bedridden wife to kiss her goodbye. "I still wish you could come with me," he said tenderly, and she wished that she could too. Of course, Dr. Kenemer had forbidden it. Rose's fever was too high, he had said. Travel, even in comfort, would be too stressful for her, he said. So yet again, and it was the fifth time now, 48-year-old Avram Goldwogen returned to the bedside of his beloved Rose to kiss her, to squeeze her hand, to remind her, "Without you, I'd feel like half a pair of scissors." Picturing that made Rose laugh. Yes, she agreed, that's probably how she would feel as well. So she leaned forward, pulling the covers aside. "Just give me a moment to get dressed," she said. But if Rose's illness grew worse, Avram would never forgive himself, he protested. Rose smiled. "Remember what we promised right after we married," she said. "Our golden rule, remember, whither thou goest, I will go, so I'm going with you." Avram smiled back at her. "Oh, no," he said. "I'm staying." And he took off his coat. "They can give the award to somebody else," he said. "I got what I want right here." And Rose sank back into her pillow. "But it is your award," she insisted. "You earned it. You should go. You should accept it." The bedroom window flickered white as the lightning flashed and a crack of thunder came roaring in behind it. At once, Rose was transported back to the evening of their wedding day. Avram had arranged for a fireworks display in which their initials appeared in glowing letters in the sky. It was a thoughtful, romantic gesture. But as the letters inevitably fell to earth in a shower of sparks, Rose began trembling and even cried out in fear. Why had she reacted that way, she wondered. And now she wondered yet again as the storm clouds gathered outside her window. But now Avram had put his coat on again, and he was standing in the bedroom doorway once more. "I'll call you at every stop along the way," he promised. And he was gone forever. It would take more than a year for the Civil Aeronautics Board to issue its report. Bottom line, the Lockheed Lodestar weighed a ton more than it should have taking off, started icing up, then lost an engine in a flight that ought to have ended safely in New York, ended instead in a snowy valley in New Mexico.
3: The charred body of Avram Hirsch Goldbogen was returned to his sweetheart, identifiable only by the money clip he was carrying, and thus in fire and ice was extinguished the life of a theatrical producer on his way to be honored as the showman of the year, a man you remember by another name, a name he chose for himself. And accompanying him on the flight that nobody survived to describe was his biographer, Art Kahn, who had just completed The Nine Lives of Mike Todd. Strange how threatened from time to time throughout his life by illnesses, many of them desperate ones, Mike's 26-year-old widow at one time only could have been spared by one. Half a pair of scissors named Rose, Elizabeth Rosemond Taylor. That's right, Liz Taylor. Mike Todd had christened his ill-fated private airplane the Lucky Liz. Only now you know that was not at all so, because now you know the rest of the story.
4: Now, the rest of the story. Let's consider four first-ever inventions. One, the coin-operated vending machine. The earliest one dispensed liquid. A coin was inserted through a slot in the top. As the coin fell, it tripped a little lever, and as the opposite end of the lever was elevated, a sort of drain plug was lifted momentarily. In a general way, all of today's less complicated soda pop machines and candy dispensers operate on that principle. Another invention, the odometer. That original distance meter was comprised of a wheel and worm gears encased in a box. The operation of that mechanism, engineers say, was a part of the mechanical tradition that produced the modern computer. And how about the remote-controlled door opener? The first one operated on a delicately balanced system of pneumatics and hydraulics. The remote control was governed by a regulation of air temperature inside a chamber, resulting in an alternate expansion and siphon effect through a connecting tube. And yet another invention, the steam turbine. The first ever was a hollow sphere rotated by steam escaping through a pair of jets. Now, I'd be proud to introduce you to the four inventors of those four inventions, but you know what? Each of them was the brainchild of the same man. The same man was responsible for the steam engine and for the remote control door opener and the odometer and the coin-operated vending machine. He also built surveyor's instruments with interchangeable parts, and many different automatons, singing mechanical birds and so forth. But you know something? Beyond his inventions, we know practically nothing about him. Every time you put a coin into a mechanical device, a vending machine, or even a parking meter, you unwittingly pay tribute to an inventive individual whom no one really knows. So, let's start with what we do know. We know he was a mathematician and physicist and engineer. We suspect he was more knowledgeable in pneumatics and optics than any of his contemporaries. He was a prolific writer, so we know a great deal about his inventions. The problem is he never wrote about himself. The fire of his inventive genius was kindled by the hope of serving mankind, not the prospect of self-aggrandizement. So now, as we attempt to honor that inventor, our pilgrimage ends, as Rupert Brooke once put it, at an empty throne. But we do know this, that first-ever coin-operated vending machine was a dispenser of holy water? That's right, a dispenser of holy water, a device to be used in a temple. And the man who invented that, and the odometer, and the remote-controlled door opener, the mathematician, physicist, engineer whose steam engine and system of interchangeable parts predated James Watt and Eli Whitney, the person to whom we tip our hats each time we put a coin in a slot, why, he was Hero of Alexandria. And he lived and created and died during the first century A.D. 2,000 years ago. Only now you know the rest of the story.
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out walking after midnight, out in the moonlight, just hoping you may be somewhere a walking after midnight, searching for me.

0: Now, the rest of the story. Here, Dewey was a sickly little boy. His lungs mostly. In fact, he was so susceptible to respiratory infections that one began practically where the previous one had left off. And as a result, Pierre coughed. He coughed almost constantly. And that in itself tired him out, lowered his resistance. As time went on, the family medical bills soared so high that Pierre's father actually had to take a second job to cover them. Meanwhile, the boy's mother gave him special shots at home. They were painful, they were expensive, and they were also not very effective. Then one day, Dad was buying more medicine for Pierre at Schwegman's drugstore on the corner. When in walked an old man. The pharmacist introduced him, the elderly gentleman, a neighbor physician named Dr. Samuels. Pierre's father explained that his son had been ill most of his young life, that the boy's mother had been nursing him as best she could, but that nothing seemed to help. Dr. Samuels said, "Bring him in. I'll have a look at him." And the next day, Pierre walked into his office. The examination was brief. The old doctor came straight to the point. "Pierre's lungs were naturally weak," he told the youngster's father. "That's why he was sick so often. You buy this boy a musical instrument," Dr. Samuels prescribed. "Any kind he has to blow into, and make him play it. Otherwise, he'll have weak lungs for the rest of his life." Well, Pierre's dad took the young son right down to Werlein's Music Store on Canal Street. "What do you want to play?" he asked the boy, and Pierre thought for a moment. "Drums," he said. But Dad shook his head. "Something you have to blow," he reminded the lad. Pierre was stumped. He gazed into the glass case at the wide variety of odd-shaped objects. "That one," young Pierre decided. And Dad asked the salesman how much. It was $50, $1 down, $1 a week. Father and son took the instrument home. They put it together. "Okay," Dad said, "just blow through it." And little Pierre took the instrument, puffed out his cheeks, and blew. Nothing came out. Nothing. Pierre's Uncle Joe was somewhere in the house. Dad called him. "Come here and listen," Dad said. "Your nephew's found the lost chord." But Pierre tried again and again. Nothing came out of the instrument. And again he tried, more frustrated with each failure. His father and uncle were laughing uncontrollably now. But what do you know? After a few weeks of similar effort, the little boy's health had remarkably improved. He hardly coughed at all anymore. He even managed to coax from the exasperating instrument the little note that wasn't there. Awkwardly at first, and then musically, and eventually, majestically. You never met until this day the sickly child cured at last by an old neighborhood doctor's unorthodox prescription. You know instead the incomparable musician that child became, because you were there on Canal Street in New Orleans the day he met the clarinet, the reluctant instrument that was to sing for him as for no one ever before. Pierre Dewey LaFontaine, Jr., whom you know as Pete Fountain. Only now you know the rest of the story. Now, the rest of the story. It had been a lovely evening. The first-class lounge of the SS Manhattan had been alive with laughter and song. Tomorrow, the opulent ocean liner would dock in Bremerhaven, and the festivities would continue because spirits were high, and it was in this effervescent mood, encouraged by an ever-so-slight excess of champagne, that young Eleanor Jarrett returned to her stateroom that night. She was just reaching out to the doorknob, in fact, when she encountered Mrs. Ada Sackett, an acquaintance on the voyage. Mrs. Sackett was aghast. "You look terrible," she told Eleanor. The young woman replied that in all of her life she'd never felt better. "Just the same," began Mrs. Sackett, and she did not finish the sentence. Instead, she put an arm around Eleanor's waist and helped her into the stateroom. The assistance was unwelcome. Eleanor protested accordingly. But after depositing her on the bed, Mrs. Sackett admonished, "Now stay there. I'm calling for a nurse and the ship's doctor." Smiling, Eleanor drifted down into the soft pillow. She had no intention of going anywhere, and a moment later she was blissfully unconscious. It was only upon awakening in the aching fog the following morning that Eleanor learned the rest of the story. Eleanor Holm became Eleanor Holm Jarrett upon marrying popular singer Art Jarrett in 1933. She was only 19, and yet already she'd led an exciting and glamorous life. At 16, she was invited to become a Ziegfeld Follies girl. Shortly thereafter, she was awarded a $500 a week motion picture contract with Warner Brothers. She studied drama with Clark Gable's first wife and partied with the Hollywood elite. Her beauty, her charm, her talent opened doors that few young women could even approach. Then, at the height of her own popularity, age 22, she took an ocean cruise. The adventure she anticipated on the other side of the Atlantic ought to have been the greatest, the most successful of her life. But then, after socializing with other passengers the night before docking in Bremerhaven, she was discovered in a state of pleasant inebriation, and at once her fondest dream was dead. For you see, the principal talent of that beautiful Eleanor Holm Jarrett was swimming. For 4 years, the world's records in the 100-meter and the 200-meter backstroke were hers. And now, in 1936, it was she who was favored to retain her status at the Olympic Games in Berlin. Many considered it a mission back then for the Americans to vanquish Hitler's super racers, but instead, it was a girl from the Netherlands who won the gold in Eleanor's strongest event, because Eleanor was not even permitted to compete. What I'm about to say is kind of difficult to imagine today, 6 decades later, when the specter of drugs and violence cast long shadows over international athletic competitions. But once upon an Olympics, America's hope for a gold medal in swimming were dashed when the competitor highly favored to win, Eleanor Holm Jarrett, was banished from the American Olympic team for sipping champagne. Now you know the rest of the story. I am innocent, I tell you. Now that you're noticing me all of a sudden, I am innocent. I was just minding my own business that night when he sneaked up on me. So it was self-defense, right? Or an accident. That's it. When without meaning to, I killed Thomas C. Mudd. Anyway, it was dark. How could they know, the witnesses who hung the murder rap on me? Oh, I get it. The photograph. The picture somebody took the next day. The picture of me with the blood still on my hands. Well, I fooled them all. Hightailed it out of there. Never been seen since. Even that photo got shuffled here and there and eventually into obscurity until somebody saw it hanging, framed, in a museum gift shop. Could the photograph be genuine, he asked the clerk. The clerk showed him a certificate authenticating the signature on the picture, that of a witness, Melvina Dean. Witness indeed, considering her young age at the time, but anyway, the admirer had bought it and brought it home and hung it on his own wall. And as night fell and he stood there, strangely chilled, gazing into the framed gray and black and white, I whispered to him of those long nights past, and that one in particular, and he seemed to comprehend as never before the rest of the story. Did the inadvertently murdered Thomas C. Mudd get what was coming to him? I suppose not. It was an accident, after all. But the man who purchased my mugshot from that museum shop, he's a writer, and he's ratting on me now. He's telling you about me. But the life of a fugitive is not much of one. You see, I died on the run, one moonless night under a cloudless sky full of stars. Just like that cold April night, I killed Thomas C. Mudd, and I killed the Reverend John Harper, and I killed Charles Hayes, and all of those others, the 1,500 others who froze or were dragged to their deaths beneath the calm, glassy surface of the sea. You'd forgotten all about me, hadn't you? About the all-important role I played. About the one without whom there would have been no saga made, except for that solitary photograph of the blood on my hands. That picture, which was taken in the morning's early light of April 1912 from the deck of a ship returning to the scene of the crime, that photograph of me with 5 stories of black paint scraped onto my otherwise glistening white side. For the life of a North Atlantic iceberg, for the life of an iceberg is undistinguished at best, as we who roam that watery wilderness, ever smaller, seldom seen, ultimately melt to nothingness. But once, just once, a floating ice mountain made history. I, called Assassin, quickly forgotten, while the world mourned and forever remembers my attacker, the Titanic. But the next time you think of her, as so often you do, remember the one that got away. Pleased to meet you. I am the rest of the story.
1: Now, the rest of the story. Her name was Fairy. Fairy Muriel Lind. She's remembered among the most extraordinary American scientists of the 20th century. Her earliest research projects were conducted at Michigan State. It was at Oklahoma State University where she moved her operations in the autumn of 1952, and that was to become her residential and scientific home for more than three decades. The focus of her research was antibiotics, and all antibiotics are produced by soil microorganisms. In addition to identifying antibiotics and evaluating their disease-fighting potential, Fairy Lind conducted much of the pioneer research in aflatoxins. These are mold carcinogens often found in most peanuts. It was a serious problem in those days because peanuts were frequently consumed with little processing. The Lind aflatoxin project was considered so significant that it drew more than $500,000 in grants from the National Institute of Health. As an outgrowth of this research, Fairy Lind went on to identify other cancer-causing agents. Now, it's 1971. Fairy Lind revealed her enzyme assay techniques before the International Mycological Congress at the University of Exeter in England. In 1973, she similarly addressed an audience of world-renowned scientists at the Pasteur Institute in Paris. In 1975, she was asked to speak on applied microbiological techniques at England's University of Canterbury. In 1981, she received a National Science Foundation grant to present a paper at a prestigious international meeting in Sri Lanka. And yet, despite the worldwide recognition she received during the last 15 years of her life, Fairy Lind remained, to a surprising extent, the world scientific community's best-kept secret. A couple of reasons. One was her own modesty, but there was something else. Scientist Fair Muriel Lind labored in the shadow of another scientist, a man to whom she generously offered much of her own hard-earned credit, J.Q. Lind, Fairy's husband. Curie-like, they worked together, generating research which became the benchmark for research to follow. And yet Fairy, the shy scientist, stayed as much as possible in the comfortable background. Even after her cancer was diagnosed in 1984, even after she was confined to a wheelchair, Fairy Lind continued to be productive, laying the groundwork upon which her husband could base scores of scientific papers and projects. She passed away in the summer of 1986. Did I mention that Fairy and J.Q. had met in 1940 at the University of Arkansas, where both of them worked in the business office? After the Second World War, J.Q. resumed his scientific studies and earned his master's and his doctorate degrees, but his young wife, Fairy, with two small children to bear, had little time for academics. And yes, I do mean to say that Fairy Muriel Lind, now one of the most respected and renowned microbiologists in American scientific history, that she learned over her husband's shoulder and earned not one college degree in all of her career, not one, yet produced some of the most astonishing, the most innovative research in her field, with only a high school diploma. And now you know the rest of the story.
2: Now, the rest of the story. Oh, the rumblings of recession and the memories of double-digit inflation. Whatever will we do? Some exclaim. Well, what did France do? Mid-18th century, France's finances were in miserable shape. Wars had depleted the national treasury. Sound familiar? Anyway, King Louis XV knew that drastic measures were in order to restore the economy, but he couldn't propose all that belt-tightening by himself. Bad public relations. So the royal search began for a miser's miser, a French Ebenezer Scrooge, to serve as finance minister. You won't believe this, but it was Madame La Pompadour, the king's mistress, who proposed the right man for the job, a fellow named Etienne. He'd been a member of the French delegation sent to the New World in 1749 to settle a boundary dispute with the British. The territory in question, then called Arcadia, we know as Nova Scotia. Anyway, after that, Etienne served as secretary to the Duke of Orléans. And yes, the quality for which he is best remembered in each capacity was parsimony. Good old tight-fisted Etienne, a real Frank pincher. So King Louis had found his man. In 1759, Etienne was appointed the king's comptroller general, as I say, the minister of finance. During his first weeks in office, Etienne scored some heavy points with the French people by blasting the royal court. The sheer visibility of the court's opulence made it an easy target. But wait a minute. Before anyone knew what was happening, France's new super skinflint minister of finance was attacking in all directions. His economic policies were really Spartan and so far-reaching in their ramifications that few remained unaffected. Even the fashions of Paris began to reflect this new austerity. Coats without folds, snuff boxes of plain wood. And of course, to have one's portrait painted in those times was an outright extravagance. I want you to focus on that for a second, because that is the only reason Etienne's name is remembered today. Because he, France's miserly finance minister, proposed an alternative to portrait painting. A less time-consuming, less expensive alternative. You see, coincidentally, Etienne was himself a competent craftsman in that form of portraiture. In fact, that's what he did with all his free time when he was forced to resign. That's right, after less than a year as finance minister, Etienne, for the intolerable harshness of his economic policies, was booted out of office. And all that's left of him is a fleeting mention in the history books. And a last name, forever ascribed to that ultimately economical portrait art, which he made famous. You see, King Louis XV's tight-fisted comptroller general, France's hyper-parsimonious minister of finance, the original Mr. Stingy, renowned even still for his economic cutbacks and for his black paper cutouts. Why, he was Etienne de Silhouette. Only now, you know the rest of the story.
3: Now, the rest of the story. It was a brisk autumn morning 4 days past Thanksgiving when there came a knock at the door of the Bacon residence on Monroe Street. Judge Bacon answered the door. The caller was a good-looking young man named George, and the judge's sudden imposing appearance before him momentarily took George's breath away. Not only was the latter physically impressive, monolithic, square-jawed, stern-faced, but he was also Monroe, Michigan's leading citizen, town founder, territorial legislator, director of the First Michigan Railroad, and president of the Monroe Bank. And something else, his 20-year-old daughter was the prettiest girl in the county. That, in fact, is what George was doing on Judge Bacon's front doorstep. "I've come to see Livy," he stammered. Livy had a great many gentlemen admirers, the judge explained, his patience wearing thinner by the syllable. His daughter's vulnerability to their guile greatly concerned him, and still, he would see if Libby was accepting callers. Indeed, she was, and this caller in particular. She'd met George just 4 days previous at a Thanksgiving open house party, though neither dared speak it. Both had fallen instantly in love. What Libby's father had told George was entirely true. His daughter had more suitors than one girl could possibly handle. Yet, as far as the judge was concerned, there was a safety of sort in numbers. The trouble started as they withdrew from the contest one at a time in acknowledgement of George's desperate sincerity. Soon there was only one gentleman admirer on the Bacon doorstep. The judge had been annoyed. Now he was panicked. I don't want that hellion in my house, he declared to Libby. I forbid you to invite him here. I forbid you to have anything more to do with him. And the judge added, he will come to nothing but trouble. Libby burst into tears. She could only promise not to insult her father with George's presence. She would not promise to stop communicating with him, or even to stop seeing him. Well, there comes a time in every father's life when he must decide that his little girl is not a little girl anymore. And that day, Judge Bacon came to that conclusion. But for quite some time, he kept it to himself. And it was months later that he met with George and told the young man, I know how Libby feels about you. Now make us both proud. Well, George did better than that. He distinguished himself in battle in the war between the states. He got himself promoted all the way to general. February 9, 1864, George and Libby were married in Monroe's First Presbyterian Church, the most splendid wedding ever seen in the state of Michigan. Judge Bacon proclaimed it. Judge Daniel Stanton Bacon had reconsidered his earlier verdict and reversed his own decision. And history says he was right the first time. For once upon a romance, an already ambitious young gent named George set out to impress a pretty girl's father, and he succeeded. The only thing was he never knew when to say when. Because you and history remember Libby's persistent young suitor, so desperately in search of prestige, as General George Armstrong Custer. Only now you know the rest of the story.
1: Now, the rest of the story. Ben Franklin was a brilliant man. Invented the Pennsylvania fireplace. Discovered polarity in electricity. Invented the lightning rod. Discovered the cooling effect of evaporation. Charted the Gulf Stream. And he invented bifocal glasses. And he did all of that in his spare time. Ben Franklin, as I say, was a brilliant man. So why? Why, during the American Revolution, did the American colonists reject his secret weapon? Today's historians and militarists agree that if the Continental Army had used that device, we would have beaten the British sooner and much more easily. In fact, Ben Franklin's weapon was so superior to the 18th century musket, and it still is, in many ways, so superior, period, that it's been used effectively on battlefields as recently as the Vietnam War. So why in the world did our founding fathers reject that best weapon? Why, indeed. Franklin himself first proposed it to General Charles Lee, George Washington's second in command. In a letter to Lee, Franklin outlined the advantages, and Lee in turn passed the proposal along to a committee on munitions appointed by the Continental Congress. Military strategists were consulted, and it's there that Ben's better idea died. Ben Franklin was right, you know. From the objective perspective of modern military know-how, we see that his weapon was vastly preferable to the common, badly bored musket of his era. For example, the musket was inaccurate at 100 yards. Ben's weapon was accurate up to 150 yards. And while the musket was entirely ineffective at 200 yards, Ben's weapon was deadly at the same distance. There was also the time-consuming clumsiness of loading the old muskets, tamping the powder and the wadding and the ball and so forth. Consequently, Ben's weapon could fire four times faster, and otherwise, muskets and their ammunition were hard to come by. Heavy, therefore difficult to transport. Sometimes they discharged, and sometimes they did not. And even when they did, you could never depend on a musket ball to take a man down. But Ben Franklin's weapon solved all of those problems. At the same time, it was more devastating psychologically to one's enemy. So why did the Continental Congress turn Ben down? The advice of those strategists, presumably those experts whose military wisdom was most respected, they, you see, were inexplicably enamored of the old musket. They counseled against Ben Franklin's idea, even though today we realize he was right. And so, as I say, his weapon was so efficient, so streamlined, so superior,
4: that our Vietnam warriors employed it widely and effectively. So during our Revolutionary War, there was just that one group of respected combat strategists who did not see the advantage of Ben's secret weapon, even though they, the Native Americans, had invented it. That's right, Ben Franklin's secret weapon, the weapon that most certainly would have stopped the British in less time, with less effort, was the consistently effective, reliable, lightweight, silent, smokeless bow and arrow. And now you know the rest of the story.
1: Now, the rest of the story. Did the Vikings reach the New World centuries before Columbus? Did the Vikings explore, or perhaps even settle, what they found? History knows the answers to those questions. In the first place, let's get our terms straight. The word Viking simply means sea pirate. It applies to adventurers from Norway and Sweden and Denmark. The Norwegians made the boldest westward move. In the mid-9th century, after a considerable voyage, the first of those Norsemen, from the prow of a dragon ship, sighted land, land such as no Scandinavian had ever seen before. It was verdant, it was breathtaking, and it was ripe for seizure. The fleet of Viking vessels sailed into the mouth of the great river on that magnificent eastern coast. Coming ashore, the Norsemen built a ship's wall, and then the first buildings of what was to become the first city in that new world. The natives, mostly peaceful and comparatively disorganized, were utterly astonished at the sight of these strange-looking invaders from no one knew where, and yet such was their naivete that they were not alarmed, not at first. But then the Norsemen began sailing inland, through rivers, into the great lakes, through more rivers. So shallow was the draft of those vessels, they could go almost anywhere that was wet, and they did. Incredulous natives watched as entire fleets of dragon ships probed deeper and deeper into their virgin homeland. Predictably, the Norsemen pushed their unwilling hosts aside, or cruelly mistreated them, for this was the first colonization the land had ever seen. Not Spanish, not English, but Norwegian. So proud were the Norsemen of that first coastal community that their Viking chief declared it a kingdom as well as a city. The kingdom of the Ostmen, literally the Eastmen. And more colonists arrived from Norway, and soon that initial seaport became so populous that its walls could no longer contain its inhabitants. And those overflowing settled in the countryside nearby as their Viking brethren continued to explore the hinterland. I know your first impression was a smattering of Norse influence upon this new world. To the contrary, they dominated the land. And for centuries, they fortified towns. They established trading posts. They intermarried with the natives until the line that had divided the dark and the fair became blurred and eventually erased. For the New World, the Norwegians colonized, was not our American New World, but rather an island. An island that lay to the west, an island whose natives were a race of small, dark people called the Celts. It was there that Norsemen poured into the Celtic melting pot from which the islanders of today emerged. And now you know how that nation's seaport was founded, not by the Celts, but by the first Vikings to come ashore at the mouth of the Liffey River. Of course, today they call that capital Dublin. Today they call that island nation Ireland. The old sod was first colonized by Vikings. That is the rest of the story.
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1: Well, Americans, since yesterday, nothing has changed, and everything has changed. The rules of war have been changed. Traditionally, civilian populations have been spared. There are no civilians anymore. We are all in the front lines now. President Jonathan Fenton of the MacArthur Foundation, I witnessed yesterday's suicide attack, close up and personal, from the 34th floor of the Empire State Building. He says our government must now adapt to a new kind of war, that expensive space weapons

0: the throats of the flight attendants. A third stewardess used her cell phone to notify a friend at Logan Airport what had happened. Most airline passengers don't realize how easy it's been to carry knives aboard airliners, or has been, not anymore. There is some FBI focus on Florida today, searching for bin Laden supporters in Broward County and Daytona. Osama bin Laden, who moves three times a week to elude capture, spoke this morning through a Palestinian journalist, and he, Osama bin Laden, congratulated the killers. He praised the people who carried out the attacks. As always, he disavowed any complicity. He is also a liar. J. Edgar Hoover tried to warn us, quote, in our much vaunted tolerance for all people, our enemies have found our Achilles heel. Many Muslims in the United States are condemning yesterday's attacks and pleading with the American public not to blame them. There are between 6 and 7 million Muslims in the United States, but anti-Arab and anti-Muslim messages are spreading on the Internet, some of them vitriolic, some of them threatening. Just 3 weeks ago, Osama bin Laden threatened to punish the United States for its support of Israel, so the focus is on him and his followers, obsessively anti-American. He got his big dreams of dominating us when he saw Iran overthrow or be overthrown by an Islamic revolution in 1979. I want you to think on something. How many other planes? We don't know this, but how many other planes were being boarded by armed terrorists yesterday? There's no way to know. When our FAA grounded all of the planes, those fellows would have fled. But how many others might have been sacrificed? Well, we'll just never know. Some airports, by the way, will begin reopening this afternoon. Now, page two.
1: Now, the rest of the story. I'm going to show you the most exquisitely complicated astronomical mechanical clock anywhere. It was inspired by the Norwegian Clockmakers Guild. Its creator, thus inspired, was Rasmus Sorns. He was born in 1893 near the town of Savanger in southern Norway. He was a farm boy. He taught himself mechanical craft, creating the world's most incredible clock. Became a lifelong challenge. Rasmus had made three astronomical clocks before embarking on his masterpiece timepiece in 1958. He was then 65. But today, admiring clockmakers worldwide recognize it as the Rasmus Sorns clock, and you would not believe it if you saw it. The intricate mechanism, visible from four sides, stands in a 6.5-foot-tall, dust-proof glass showcase. At the top of the clock is a precise simulation of solar and lunar movement. A main drive and 7 auxiliary drives are required for that part alone. But there is also a Julian calendar, a daily calendar starting January 1, 4713 B.C., other dials tell universal time, local mean time, standard and daylight saving time. Sidereal or star time is indicated on one of the dials. Time of sunrise, sunset, and so-called sun south are also indicated, as are solar time and time of the tides. And we're still in the upper section of the clock now. There's a calendar which takes into account each month's uneven number of days, and leap years and non-leap years, of course. And in the clock's lower section, an impressive representation of the solar system. And also the Norwegian names of the zodiac appear in a large transparent glass dial. And behind that dial are two spheres, an earth globe and a star globe depicting the various constellations. The earth globe has a double movement. It rotates once every 24 hours. It follows the Earth's axis inclination through the year. The star globe, operating on sidereal time, makes a complete revolution every 25,800 years, while accounting for the precession of the Earth's axis. The Rasmus Sorns clock is a pendulum clock, but with the push of a button, the weights are electrically rewound. It took Sorns 9 years to complete it, shortly after which he passed away. And as I said,

0: That clock, which was his crowning achievement, was inspired by the Norwegian Clockmakers Guild. Well, before he began working on that astronomical clock, Rasmus Sorens was determined to create the world's most incredible chronograph. To spite the Clockmakers Guild, the members of which thought him unworthy of them. The Guild believed that young self-taught Sorens was not good enough even to become a member. And so he decided to build the most fabulous clock anywhere just to show the members of the Norwegian Clockmakers Guild, who would not let him in, and have not let him in to this day. But now you know the rest of the story.
1: Today, we're all going to learn a new term. It's only two words. Now listen closely. Can all of you say constructive fraud?
2: Constructive fraud!
3: Did you ever get the feeling as you're staring at the ceiling that this game of life is playing?

now, the rest of the story. Little Tommy had everything that money could buy, and yet the thing he needed most could not be had at any price. Frail, bespectacled, quiet, Tommy was labeled a slow learner, a hopeless dunce. Indeed, until the age of 12, he could not read, not at all. He was read to by family members. He would listen enthralled to the tales of Cooper and Scott and Dickens, but he could not read them nor anything else. Tommy's advantages in life were many. His parents were Southerners, lived in the Deep South all during the Civil War and subsequent Reconstruction. Yet not once during that time, while Tommy was growing up, despite the hardships all around them, not once did the family want for the slightest necessity or luxury. Tommy's father was known as an outstanding scholar. More than anything, he wished for a learned son. Tutors were hired. Dad even tried teaching Tommy himself, but the results were always the same. The youngster just never quite caught on. At 13, Tommy was finally reading, but painstakingly. At last, his father surrendered. The boy simply could not absorb knowledge, it seemed, and yet even if Tommy were virtually ineducable, he would at least become a gentleman, and so his dad set out to make him one. Over the years that followed, Tommy was encouraged to rehearse the social graces. In these, he became adept. But all of his life, Tommy was to read with difficulty, and that might have ruined him, except for the rest of the story. Today we call it dyslexia, the inability to organize letters and words on a page and pour them effectively into one's mind. But that was Tommy's problem. Dyslexia may be caused by a number of conditions, brain damage, low intelligence, emotional disorders, even adverse social circumstances. None of these conditions applied to Tommy. So his case is now said to have been one of developmental dyslexia, a highly specific, presumably congenital inability to recognize words and letters easily. Decades before the condition had been identified and described, it made Tommy appear stupid, made him appear actually unable to learn. Today, regarding the condition in general and Tommy in particular, we know differently. But once upon a time, there was a poor little rich boy, a youngster whose learning was limited to the stories read to him by his parents and his sisters. His reputation as ineducable temporarily obscured his natural leadership ability, evident when he was at play with other children. And little might anyone have imagined that the boy's early lack of literary skill forced him to focus on the spoken word, which eventually made him a fine speaker. And there was another quality which Tommy possessed, one that made all the difference. Determination. Determination to learn despite his reading difficulties, to become educated at Princeton, to finish law school, to get elected President of the United States. The poor little rich boy, whom nobody thought would amount to anything, was Tommy Thomas Woodrow Wilson. And now you know the rest of the story.

0: Now, the rest of the story. It was the youngsters with whom he wandered the streets of the west side of Manhattan who first called him Jack. In fact, he began calling himself Jack after a while. Stickball and Potsy were the two most popular games in his neighborhood. Jack did more watching than playing. He never quite kept up with the other children. The boy's physical frailty concerned his father, so much so that when Jack was 10, it was announced that he was being sent to a summer camp in Vermont. Camp Connebuck, it was called. Maybe the fresh air and vigorous atmosphere would do him some good. However, Jack's first night away from home was a lonely one. Not that he missed his parents exactly, but he did miss their being nearby. The woodland surrounding Harvey Lake was nice and quiet compared to the city, but it was an imperfect stillness, invaded by the menacing sizzle of a million unimaginable insects. Next day, Jack really did have something to worry about. You see, the recreational emphasis of the camp was on horseback riding. Jack was just plain scared of horses. So scared that when it was time to saddle up, he hid. He ran away and hid. In fact, every time the counselors brought the horses out of the stable, Jack would run off, most often paddling in the clear, cool waters of Harvey Lake. Almost a week passed before the camp director had had it. As long as Jack refused to ride with the other boys, he would simply have to stay behind and do chores. Well, Jack was relieved. Chores sounded easy enough. And then he heard about chore number one. There was a lot of debris on the bottom of Harvey Lake, dead branches mostly. And if it built up below the diving board, it would create a hazard. So Jack was told to remove the lake bottom junk. Incidentally, the water was 12 feet deep. But how, the boy asked, was he supposed to do that? The camp director smiled and said, just swim down there and take it out a piece at a time. Well, anything was better than dealing with those horses. So little Jack went down to the lake, waded in, waist high. Holding a deep breath, he made his first wide-eyed visit to the silent world. And you know what? It was the beginning of a love affair that would last a lifetime. Oh, by the way, many years later, September 1981, a little lake in Vermont made the newspapers. Evidently, the locals were considering a hydroelectric plant right there on the lake's only tributary, until some fella came along and pledged $13,500 toward the protection of those waters. That's right, it was Harvey Lake. And the man who came to its rescue, fondly recalling the first underwater swim there, was Jack. Of course, all grown up now. And it began with a fear of horses for a little boy whose friends called him Jack and who got hooked on diving at 12 feet, but one day plunged 4.5 miles and became the inventor of the Aqualung, the commander of the Calypso. The undersea explorer the whole world remembers and reveres as Jacques Cousteau. Only now you know the rest of the story. Now, the rest of the story. And you're about to meet the most brash young man you have ever met in your life. That's what Claudia Taylor said. She was visiting her friend at work, her friend Eugenia Boehringer, down at the Railroad Commission office. Jean was on a break and she and Claudia were talking when this man walked through the front door. Claudia asked, who's he? It was an idle question, not an interested one, but still her girlfriend, in interesting, intriguing detail, responded that that painfully slender young man with a wavy black hair was not an employee. He was the bus inspector's son. He was a bit of a wolf. He had asked Jean for a date a while back. She turned him down, but they stayed in touch. And then he asked her to fix him up with one of her friends, and she did. The other girl's name was Dorothy McElroy. She was a co-worker of Jean's, and that's why the bus inspector's son had come down to the office that day to pick up Dorothy for their blind date. But then the young fellow spotted Claudia Taylor, and he introduced himself. He asked Claudia, what are you doing tomorrow? She said she had an appointment at an office downtown. He said, that's right next to the Driscoll Hotel. She said, yes, I suppose. He said, quietly, I will meet you at the Driscoll Coffee Shop for breakfast. Claudia was flabbergasted. This forward young rascal had been rejected by one girl in the office, was dating another girl in the office that very evening, and now here he is making a date for the following morning with a total stranger. Naturally, Claudia said no. But the surprises had only begun. Next morning, Claudia was finished with her downtown appointment when she spotted this bus inspector's son in the hotel coffee shop next door. She couldn't miss him. He was waving frantically and banging on the window to get her attention. And having succeeded, and also having waited for her for quite some time, he insisted that she had breakfast with him, and, well, she did. Then he took Claudia for a drive in the country. He asked every conceivable question about her. Only after she had answered them all did he volunteer everything he knew about himself, right down to his salary and what kind of insurance he had. And then the bus inspector's son asked Claudia Taylor to marry him. "What did you say?" she responded. He said, "Good. I want you to meet my parents tomorrow." The following day, they went to see his parents. A few days after that, she took him to meet her parents. In a quiet moment, Claudia's father took her aside and he said, "Daughter, you've been bringing home a lot of boys, but this time you brought home a man." And that was good enough for Claudia Taylor. They were married in the Episcopal Church on the square in San Antonio. For the bus inspector's son didn't always know what he wanted, but when he knew right away. And he knew the moment he met Claudia Alta Taylor at the Texas Railroad Commission office in September of 1934. American history remembers him as dynamic and determined and effective. In other words, he almost always got his way, as he did that day, when he broke down the door to the heart of a young lady named Claudia, whom you know as Lady Bird. That's right. The brash bus inspector's son became President of the United States, Lyndon Baines Johnson. Only now you know how, for now you know the rest of the story. Now, the rest of the story. Jerry Traylor never had a chance. Never had a chance. And so strange, only moments ago, walking out his front door, the 14-year young Nebraskan felt so brave, but now he realized that the 6 blocks between him and high school was a bridge too far. Okay, no problem. He'd just turn around, walk back inside. His mother would give him a ride. But would she be there to give him a ride for the rest of his life? And then Jerry turned to gaze down the seemingly endless street. All of his young life, Jerry Traylor had wanted nothing more than the freedom that street represented. If only he could make it to school on his own, just once. That taste of freedom might last him a lifetime. So off Jerry struggled in the direction of school, trying not to think about anything but his destination, and yet looming in his brain was a collage of incredible scenes from his own childhood, grotesque, painful visions that few children have ever lived with or could even imagine. There's a picture of a bedridden boy. He so wants to get up and look outside, but the shadows cast by wondrous unknown objects beyond the glass taunt him in their terrible anonymity. And there's another picture of a youngster draped for surgery in a hospital operating room. And this is the 7th such corrective procedure. There will be 7 more before the reality strikes cold and hard that his legs will never work like other kids, not ever. And yet another picture that might have been taken any day during the 11-month, 6-year-old Jerry spent in a chest-high body cast. Afterward, he would be fitted with steel leg braces that reached from his waist to the soles of his feet, and confining as that was, it was like flying compared to what he had known until then. For the thief that had robbed Jerry Traylor of everything most children take for granted is cerebral palsy. He was born with it, he will die with it. Even now at age 14, having shed his leg braces and replaced them with a pair of crutches, he understands that he'll never walk a step without them.
1: He can read the road closed sign on the highway that others travel with ease, like the 6 blocks between his house and his school. I wanted you to meet Jerry Traylor on that particular journey to school, because I wanted you to appreciate what it meant to him when at the end of those arduous 6 blocks on crutches, all by himself, he opened the schoolhouse door and walked inside. Jerry Traylor is 52 today, has a degree in business administration from Western State College in Gunnison, Colorado. Over the past 30 years, he's addressed more than 1 million wide-eyed, awe-inspired, utterly amazed audiences. For even with proof, people can scarcely believe that a fellow can finish dozens of 26-mile marathons on crutches, or that he can race to the top of Pike's Peak 3 times on crutches, or that he can run 3,500 miles from San Francisco to New York City on crutches and set speed records at the same time. By now you know that it all started on the most formidable course of them all, a marathon track 6 blocks long, because now you know who. The rest of the story.
0: Now, the rest of the story. Roger Williams, founder of Rhode Island Colony, been called the greatest American of the 17th century. His promotion of religious freedom has been praised for going on 400 years. On Prospect Terrace in Providence, he is honored by a statue, but he is most appropriately memorialized otherwise. When Roger Williams died in the spring of 1683, he was buried in his own backyard. He had chosen the very spot. The service included martial honors, saluting muskets. The occasion was long remembered, but the precise gravesite of Roger Williams was not. Can you imagine that? Well, in 1771, a citizens committee was formed in Providence for the purpose of rediscovering Williams' grave and erecting an appropriate monument. The Revolutionary War interrupted their plans, of course, and the war came and went, and so did most of another century. But just when it seemed that Rhode Island's founder had been forgotten, one man remembered. And he was a prominent citizen and a direct descendant of Roger Williams. His name was Stephen Randall. He picked up where the Providence Town Fathers had left off almost 100 years before. His illustrious ancestor had made too significant a contribution to be resting in such an insignificant grave. So, in March of 1860 was the solemn exhumation begun. Randall and several other community leaders served as witnesses to the historic event. The actual work was done by a team of excavators under the guidance of 2 experienced superintendents of public burial grounds. They proceeded, as archaeologists might. At a depth of 5 feet, they unearthed a rusty coffin lid hinge. Inches below that were corroded nails with large flat heads, and then pieces of wood. Finally, at the bottom of the grave, the distinct outline of the coffin of Roger Williams. But of Williams himself, nothing was found. Nope, no bones, no hair, nothing. But something else had taken place. Disbelieving, the diggers dug deeper, but Roger Williams was gone, and yet the very position he had occupied was occupied. Because, you see, the root of a nearby apple tree had apparently entered Williams' coffin, had come in contact with the great man's skull, seeking nourishment from the minerals of his remains. That root had progressed downward, hear this carefully, hugging the contours of Williams's corpse until all that was left of him was a wooden ghost, his image as defined by the tree root itself. The remarkable root sculpture was removed from its resting place. It has been carefully preserved ever since by the Rhode Island Historical Society. Each generation for most of 150 years has studied it in amazement. Is that not Roger Williams' most significant, magnificent memorial? The tribute of an apple tree, a sculpture with the loving hands of nature, speaking to posterity, in utterly eloquent silence. If so, at least you know the rest of the story.

I was on a turkey hunt late in the fall. Murphy boys ambushed the Englishman Tunstall. They maimed his body, they butchered his horse, arranged him on the ground like his and hers. The kid was outnumbered, and he watched his good friend die. Swore from then on he'd kill every Murphy man alive. Lincoln County War brought this fight, do anything for a friend. Loaded his pistol, sharpened his knife.

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That's when they say he met his end. The night I heard Pat Garrett take a shot at Billy.

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Now, the rest of the story. Now was the winter of Ted's discontent. You could see the frustration, even the anger in his face and in his gait as he stalked down Madison Avenue that blustery morning. He had thought himself, hoped himself, a book author, a poet. But the great publishers of New York, New York, had repeatedly demonstrated the error of his ways. A volume of verse? Oh, no, no, no, no, no. Verse was not selling these days anyhow. Ted's particular volume was simply too different from others in its category. And worse still, it was too fantastic. Over and again, the 33-year-old poet had tried to argue that it was not fantasy, that the main setting was real, that the rest came from the recollections of street life in his hometown, Springfield, Massachusetts. But the seasoned editors had brushed Ted's protests aside and further complained that no subtext, no message was evident. Sorry, they had said. 27 times. 27 respected publishing houses had perused Ted's imagined masterpiece and rejected it, and not all of them politely. So, off down Madison Avenue, the would-be author marched on that confounding morning of his 27th rejection. The now universally hated manuscript clamped angrily under one arm. "I have plans for you," Ted exclaimed almost aloud. Oh, yes, he did. He was going to return to his apartment and find a safe, suitable place to stage a confined conflagration, and he was going to vent his aggravation by burning that document, a bonfire of the inanities. And in his mental state of twisted despair, Ted started to laugh. I say he started because he never really got the chance. He was interrupted in his sinister, self-deprecatory delight by a voice. A voice saying, "Ted, is that you?" The owner of the voice was Mike McClintock, a schoolmate from Ted's Dartmouth days. The latter choked on a nicety or two before Mike asked, "What's that under your arm?" Ted replied what it was and what lay in store for it. Mike seemed to ignore the remark. He said, "We're standing outside my new office." He said, "Why don't you come on up and take a look?" Well, Mike's new office, the establishment by which he had been hired only 3 hours earlier, was Vanguard Press, a publisher. And more significant, a publisher Ted had somehow overlooked. And more significant, a publisher whose president, James Henley, was just then plotting a new publishing strategy to purchase and promote what other prominent publishers were rejecting. That's right, like Ted's book. And you have guessed the rest. Ted did get published. And he got famous. And later he would marvel, "If I'd been going down the other side of Madison Avenue that morning, I'd be in the dry cleaning business instead." For once upon a grotesque disappointment, in the winter of 1937, following an intolerable 27 turndowns by the high priests of the publishing industry of New York, there was a little volume on the verge of incineration entitled, "And to Think That I Saw It on Mulberry Street." And that was followed by "Horton Hatches the Egg." And that was followed by "How the Grinch Stole Christmas." Then came "The Cat in the Hat" and "Green Eggs and Ham" and "The Lorax." Of course, you know their creator as Ted Geisel. You know him by his pen name, Dr. Seuss. Only now you know the rest of the story. Now, the rest of the story. This was John's big chance. Quarterback George Shaw, one of the best in professional football, until the day he was sacked by the Chicago Bears. Everybody knew immediately what had happened. Shaw's left leg was broken. That was it for the season. Now, suddenly the backup quarterback, young fellow who had barely made it to the pros, was trotting out onto the field. The coach had hoped that John would never have to play because the coach, well, the coach knew the rest of the story. John was just too small for football. In fact, he'd never have played quarterback in high school had that team's starting quarterback not broken his ankle. After graduating, John tried out for Notre Dame. The coaches there were astonished he'd even bothered. "You can't play football weighing 145 pounds, they told him. And they told him the same thing at Indiana University and at the University of Maryland and at Lehigh University. Finally, he was accepted at the University of Louisville. Not only was their football team a perennial loser, but they kept John on the bench as a third-string quarterback. After college, John was drafted in the 9th round by the Pittsburgh Steelers. Nobody knows exactly why, because when they got him to training camp, the Pittsburgh coaches decided, that's right, not big enough. So, before the season started, Pittsburgh let him go.
John played sandlot football for a while on a semi-pro team called the Bloomfield Rams. He got $6 a game, and the games usually ended in fistfights. And then came that incredible opportunity to prove himself. A pro team contacted him. It was an emergency situation, they explained. Their backup quarterback had suddenly announced his retirement, and they needed somebody behind their starter, George Shaw, just in case. And what do you know? Fourth game of the season, Shaw broke his leg. Wow. Now there was John, heading for the huddle, determined to make it a lucky break. Instead, it was a disaster. It was a disaster. When John entered the game, his team was ahead 20-14. John's first pass was intercepted by J.C. Caroline, who ran for a touchdown. On the very next offensive play, John fumbled. The Bears ran for another touchdown. And then John fumbled again, and another Bear touchdown. And when the smoke had cleared, the Bears had won 58-27. And that was precisely the sign that the young quarterback had waited for. He'd had one golden opportunity after another. But past coaches had been right, he reasoned. He was just too small for football. And thus into the Baltimore Colts locker room he trudged, despondent and utterly unaware that one day sports writers would be calling him the greatest quarterback in the NFL. And one day, in football's Hall of Fame, he would be acclaimed by many as the greatest quarterback of them all. And you remember Too Small John as the late legendary Johnny Unitas. Only now you know the rest of the story. Now, the rest of the story. You wander the rain-slick streets of New York's notorious Hell's Kitchen about 90 years ago or so. Your aimless feet would take you up First Avenue, they called it. Anyway, you know this Hungarian joint, a Rathskeller, sort of a dive up there between 77th and 78th? You have a taste for beer, so you keep walking. And you see it a block away. Not the sign now. You know this joint the way everybody who knows this street knows this joint. Right behind the Pimp. Oh, you heard right. The Pimp. I don't know his name. You can ask him if you want to. All I'm saying is that this same guy, straight ahead, you're looking right at him, has been standing there for what's been more years than most around here can count. The same guy. Tall, skinny, always wearing that expensive straw hat, and the same electric blue suit. All day long, he stands there on the corner of 77th and 1st, ducking into the Rathskeller now and then for who knows what. But wait a minute, I'm going to bet you something. I'm going to wager with you that you walk by him no matter how fast you're walking, and he will say, "What do you hear? What do you say?" Bold and rhythmic. How do I know? Because he has been greeting everybody that way. Everybody who walks by gets that same greeting all these years. What do you hear? What do you say? It's a laugh, isn't it? This fellow's no big-timer after all. Only four girls on his string. Only four, swear. Not much of a living, eh? You could almost feel sorry for him, hopped up the way he is. High as a kite, day and night. But that's the nervous thing you're seeing. Never stops moving, always hitching up his trousers, twisting his neck, shifting the knot in his tie, lifting his shoulders, snapping his fingers, then bringing his hands together with a soft, solid smack. Here it comes again. What do you hear? What do you say? Well, I don't know what I hear, but I'll tell you what I say. I say this guy is more than a two-bit all-weather pimp hanging out on the meanest street in Manhattan. I say that he is the full-length mirror for everybody on this street. He is the yardstick by which you measure the difference between what you are and what you just as easily could have turned out to be. So he's useful in a way. This electric blue hophead with the four girls and the 40 million nervous ticks
And he was particularly useful to a kid named Jim who grew up here about 90 years ago or so. A kid who watched him day after day and learned his way. Lucky Jim made it out of Hell's Kitchen, so far out that he eventually forgot the fellow's name. But once upon a street corner, there was a living landmark in whose two-bit brain narcotics played tag with big-time dreams, a nameless man whose manic mannerisms were immortalized by a boy from the neighborhood. Hitching up the trousers, twisting the neck, shifting the tie, lifting the shoulders, snapping and clapping the portrait of a pimp. That will live forever in motion pictures brought to life by the star you knew as Jimmy Cagney. Jimmy Cagney! You thought he had invented the trademark moves that generations of impressionists have imitated? Well, now you know the rest of the story.

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So lay down close beside me now and gently stroke my face and wrap your arms around me now.

0: Now, the rest of the story. And you're about to meet the most brash young man you have ever met in your life. That's what Claudia Taylor said. She was visiting her friend at work. Her friend Eugenia Boehringer, down at the Railroad Commission office. Jean was on a break and she and Claudia were talking when this man walked through the front door. Claudia asked, who's he? It was an idle question, not an interested one, but still, her girlfriend, in interesting, intriguing detail, responded that that painfully slender young man with the wavy black hair was not an employee. He was the bus inspector's son. He was a bit of a wolf. He had asked Jean for a date a while back. She turned him down, but they stayed in touch. And then he asked her to fix him up with one of her friends, and she did. The other girl's name was Dorothy McElroy. She was a co-worker of Jean's, and that's why the bus inspector's son had come down to the office that day to pick up Dorothy for their blind date. But then the young fellow spotted Claudia Taylor, and he introduced himself. He asked Claudia, what are you doing tomorrow? She said she had an appointment at an office downtown. He said, that's right next to the Driscoll Hotel. She said, yes, I suppose. He said, quietly, I will meet you at the Driscoll Coffee Shop for breakfast. Claudia was flabbergasted. This forward young rascal had been rejected by one girl in the office, was dating another girl in the office that very evening, and now here he is making a date for the following morning with a total stranger. Naturally, Claudia said no. But the surprises had only begun. Next morning, Claudia was finished with her downtown appointment when she spotted this bus inspector's son in the hotel coffee shop next door. She couldn't miss him. He was waving frantically and banging on the window to get her attention. And having succeeded, and also having waited for her for quite some time, he insisted that she had breakfast with him, and, well, she did. Then he took Claudia for a drive in the country. He asked every conceivable question about her. Only after she had answered them all did he volunteer everything he knew about himself, right down to his salary and what kind of insurance he had. And then the bus inspector's son asked Claudia Taylor to marry him. What did you say? She responded. He said, good. I want you to meet my parents tomorrow. The following day, they went to see his parents. A few days after that, she took him to meet her parents. In a quiet moment, Claudia's father took her aside and he said, daughter, you've been bringing home a lot of boys, but this time you brought home a man. And that was good enough for Claudia Taylor. They were married in the Episcopal Church on the square in San Antonio. For the bus inspector's son didn't always know what he wanted, but when he knew right away. And he knew the moment he met Claudia Alta Taylor at the Texas Railroad Commission office in September of 1934. American history remembers him as dynamic and determined and effective. In other words, he almost always got his way, as he did that day, when he broke down the door to the heart of a young lady named Claudia, whom you know as Lady Bird. That's right. The brash bus inspector's son became President of the United States, Lyndon Baines Johnson. Only now you know how. For now you know the rest of the story. Now, the rest of the story. One day, little Sue, freshly graduated from Garden City High School, announced that she was leaving home. Her parents, dumbfounded, awaited further explanation. She was moving to New York City, she said. She would take an apartment there and pursue the career of her dreams. She would become an actress. Sue's Swedish mother interposed herself between her daughter and the door. You are not leaving this house, she exclaimed. Well, it was a long, cheerful discussion. The family compromised. Sue would attend Marymount College, an all-girls Catholic school. She would complete her education and then could decide about the rest of her life. What mother and dad thought was this. They thought Sue would perhaps become a drama teacher and get married and fill up a church pew with children and live serenely, normally, happily ever after. But, well, this is the rest of the story. Sue went to Marymount. Sue immersed herself in everything that had anything to do with drama. In fact, while she was still in college, she was shopping for an agent And then when at last Sue received her Bachelor of Arts degree, she headed in the direction of whatever show business experience she could get, even if it meant working as a color girl at CBS. A color girl? That meant sitting on a stool in front of a camera all day while lighting technicians fine-tuned their color equipment. Oh, there was one job that Sue refused even to audition for. Producers kept calling her back 3, 4, 5 times, but Sue drew the line. Some things in show business one simply had to avoid. But she pursued everything else, modeling and commercials, regional theater, Broadway understudy jobs, the usual assortment of condescensions aspiring actresses willingly endure, and this other opportunity continued to knock. Same producers, same job, 6, 7, 8, even 9 requests for Sue to audition, but it didn't feel right. Well, now Sue's 21. She's in the middle of shooting a B-movie entitled Daddy, You Kill Me, when the same producers of that same other project called back again. 10, 11, 12, 13 times they called back, and finally, on the 14th invitation to audition, Sue accepted. She went in and got the job. She's had that same job to this day. For once upon a time, there was a schoolgirl who knew precisely what she wanted to do, but hadn't the slightest idea how she was going to do it. In a sense, it was you who decided that for her by continuing to tune in faithfully 5 days a week since January of 1970 to an ABC daytime soap opera destined to break all records for 36 years. You have recognized the actress. You have relished the adventures of her character, Erica Kane. But now and henceforth, you will know that it took 14 overtures by the producers of All My Children to interest a naive, aspiring actress named Susan Lucci. Susan Lucci! Because now you know the rest of the story.
1: Now, the rest of the story. Even when Charlie was a small boy, machines fascinated him. In a way, they were more real to him than were people. The first working mechanism in which Charlie recognized a distinct personality was his bicycle. He was always taking it apart, improving it, putting it back together, carefully, almost tenderly. The family car was also a limitless source of fascination. At 14, Charlie did most of the repair work on it. Now, Charlie's folks had a farm, which was not a serious economic enterprise. Nevertheless, the boy convinced his dad that the farm needed a tractor. Well, the tractor arrived by mail, disassembled, but Charlie, still 14 now, put that tractor together all by himself in 3 days, and it ran perfectly from then on. Those were all flirtations till then. But it was a year or so later that Charlie encountered and acquired the mechanical love of his young life, a motorcycle. Objectively, there was nothing exceptional about it. It was neither the latest model, nor the fastest, nor the most powerful, but Charlie's tinkering was to reverse all those inherent shortcomings. And in time, he was intent upon proving what that motorcycle of his could do. The one thing Charlie's classmates in school remembered about him was his motorcycle, the frightening speeds at which he drove it, and the daring stunts he performed with it. That Charlie never had an accident was all the more amazing to his friends, and all the more inspiring to him. That passion did keep his school grades average. In his notebooks, even in the margins and corners of the pages of his textbooks, were carefully detailed drawings of his motorcycle. Well, after high school, college, Charlie would study mechanical engineering when he found the time, because, you see, most of his time was spent, as it was in high school, with his motorcycle. They say he kept the machine indoors, in his room, when he wasn't riding it. Otherwise, he was out searching for ways in which to defy death more dramatically in newer, even more exciting motorcycle stunts. His quest took him down steep hills, into hairpin turns, through impossible leaps. Calculating the centripetal and centrifugal forces involved, he would attempt only the most astounding exhibitions. He once even planned to ride his motorcycle down the 70-foot campus ski slope into a jump and onto a frozen lake. He regarded every opportunity to pursue danger as a personal challenge, and in that respect, Charlie never quite grew up. He did eventually outgrow his motorcycle, only to replace it with another machine, a machine which, according to Charlie, offered the ultimate thrill. So, as you reflect on Charlie's subsequent adventures, you'll recall how it all began, in the transference of a young man's affection from one machine to another. You see, the youngster for whom mechanical devices were more real than people, the boy whose beloved motorcycle bequeathed him a penchant for the impossible, well, he one day threw off the shackles of gravity and took to the sky. Charles Lindbergh. Only now, you know the rest of the story.
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0: The rest of the story. An automobile engine talks to you, you know. And if you know how to listen, it'll teach you, tell you what's wrong, tell you how to make it right. An automobile engine reaches out to you, too. And if you reach out to it, know how to touch it, it'll reveal the secrets that otherwise only engines know. For it's a sacrament of sorts, this communing with the machine. And yet, if according to that metaphor, mechanics are the priests, then might the Pope be named Edward Markle. Unassuming, his Vatican is a small cluttered garage on the east side of Columbus, Ohio, and still the clients who revere him and the technicians he employs often gather fender side to observe in silent awe the wonders that Ed Markle accomplishes. There, look, as he sits in the car, windows up, eyes closed, drinking in the purring, whirring of the motor. More significant still, the barely discernible sound that ought not to be there. There, see, as he leaps from behind the wheel and thrusts his hand into the labyrinthian recesses of the engine and discovers the culprit component, as a surgeon's fingers might deftly search and retrieve the otherwise fatal bullet. Remarkable in itself how it all began. Ed was an English major at Bowling Green State University. After graduation, he wandered into social work. For 20-some years, he directed job placements until 1978, when burnout urged him into early retirement. Still young at 43, he hung with friends who were heavily into drag racing. But more intriguing to Ed than the racing itself was the beating heart of it all, the automobile engine. Gradually, Ed listened and learned from the best spark doctors the art of tearing an engine down, the litany of tricks to enhance its performance. Soon he was assisting these expert racing mechanics, then actually tearing down and tricking up all by himself. You ought to operate a garage of your own, growing numbers of admirers would suggest. And one day Ed did. At 65 now, he runs the same garage on the east side of Columbus, a mecca to which auto buffs and ordinary car owners continue to trek from near and far. The fine-tuning is still fun, Ed says. The hopeless case is even more so. The dead engine yearning for a miraculous resurrection. In cases such, Ed Marco has the magic touch because he knows much about assumed hopelessness. You see, once upon a dying light, there was a college graduate suffering the end stages of infantile glaucoma, who then entered social work, helping sightless people find employment. But another voice was calling in the darkness, a purring, whirring sound, and Ed followed where it led, to the living legend of automotive expertise, which he himself became, a sorcerer, whose own hands disassemble and reassemble and conjure all manner of mechanical marvels, despite the fact that he, since college, has been utterly, totally blind. In car circles, they whisper,
6: that a wizard dwells in East Columbus, Ohio. And that is so. And now you know the rest of the story.

Now, the rest of the story. For the prospective television producers, it had been a long and thankless journey to this particular meeting with these particular network television executives. But here these producers were trying to convince the executives that they'd come up with a surefire hit, even though the program they were pitching had interested precisely no one thus far. Twice over. In the spring of that same year, those same producers had taken that same show everywhere to all the broadcast networks, ABC, NBC, CBS, UPN, Fox. And they'd been brutal meetings, some of them, full of arrogant indifference and even implied insults. And after the broadcast networks had brushed the program aside, the producers tried the cable networks. So many cable networks, surely at least one of them would be intrigued, but even they, all of them, disdained the suggestion that such a show might succeed. Well, in the wake of their unilateral failure, the producers got together, talked it over, and decided they'd found the problem. Their program idea was a good one, they even still wholeheartedly believed, but they'd just not been able to describe it adequately. So, they go overseas, put their show on TV over there, and then bring back some videotape for the networks to see for themselves. And they did. The producers got their program on foreign television that very summer, got their video, and the following autumn back they came to the United States. Now this will be the second time the producers have pitched that same show to the same networks, and you know what? It's as though they'd never left town. Though they've got their foreign-produced program right up there on the TV screen in the conference room, in conference room after conference room, and yet again and again they're told the same thing. The format is wrong, even the general subject is wrong for American audiences, but thanks anyway. Now, the producers have come to the very last network on their list, either it works here or it's gone. And they, the producers, are sitting across from those last two network executives, pitching their hearts out. And you know what the executives say? They say, we're sorry, we just don't have the money. And then the executives tell the producers that maybe if they go out and raise the money, that is, find their own sponsors, just maybe the network will stick their show in a summer slot for a limited number of episodes. So off go the producers to scare up some sponsorship, and no, of course they can't lure enough advertising dollars for a TV show nobody wants. But I'll tell you what happens instead. The daughter of the president of that same network, who is living abroad, has seen the British version of that program, and she calls her father and says, buy it. So back home, Dad, out of the blue, tells his astonished executives to buy it. And the show they'd in essence rejected is now on the fast track, as it has been ever since. So yes, I do mean to say that the TV show every network turned down twice is the number one rated phenomenon you know as American Idol. Only now you know the rest of the story.

0: said.
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0: 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I was sitting

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The guy who ran the bar was watching Ironsides on TV. Uninvited, he sat down and opened up his mind on old dogs and children and watermelon wine. 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He told me all about it, though I didn't answer back. Ain't but three things in this world that's worth a solitary dime, but old dogs and children and watermelon wine. He said, now the women think about themselves when the menfolk ain't around. And friends are hard to find when they discover that you're down. 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

0: Hello, Americans. This is Paul Harvey. Well, maybe we can talk about some less horrendous things this date than what's usually accepted as news. But first, I have a word for you on page two. 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You know, the real miracle of Christmas is that any religious significance remains. Despite the gaudy tinsel wrapping, the meaning of the Christ Mass remains somehow intact. Above the cacophony of razzmatazz, there's yet audible the simple grandeur of the carillon. Mercenary merchants decorate bottles with images of angels and yet somehow fail to drown them. And though our eager eyes now search the skies for man-made stars, we yet remember best the one which once upon a time stood still over a stable. This is the miracle of Christmas. Not that so many profane the day with self-indulgence, but that so many still trudge through the snow to an early service or a midnight mass. The unbelievers are the greatest proof of what they profess to disbelieve. For two centuries, they've tried to destroy Christmas. They coined ribald greeting cards to divert the devout. They sought with finite science to deny the infinite. They negotiated with union contracts for Christmas gifts. They crowned the day with imitation gold and hung it on an artificial tree and said, "See?" But when they'd done their worst, Christmas was still there, haunting them, shaming them, calling out to them, "Believe." If after generations of effort we still tend to disparage the day, what do you suppose would happen if we instead renewed it? There are no more lengths to which we can go to dilute its significance. Perhaps we should revert to reverence. For if this magic day, despite the slings and arrows of outrageous fortune, has somehow survived and thrived, my goodness, with proper care and tending, the love it represents might heal all of our hurts. The faith we could not starve to death, properly fed just once each year, might overwhelm the world. Anyway, we've tried everything else. The revitalization of Christmas will be as tedious as its erosion was gradual, but there's no better time than right now, because it's later than it's ever been. Where do we begin? With prayerful thankfulness, I think. Merry Christmas, we traditionally say to one another. Merry Christmas. Yet that's not the larger meaning of the day. It's his birthday, not ours. And now, page two. Our nation's Food and Drug Administration, after a diligent 3-year study, has concluded that something you and I can buy in any grocery store reduces the risk of heart disease. Soy. Soy. Delicious. Soy milk or soy burgers or soy in any food or by itself. In Nova Soy in the health food store. You know, the soy capital of the whole world is Decatur, Illinois, the home of Archer Daniels Midland. And their new and expanded facilities are turning out more soy and soy products than ever before. Today, ADM plants are processing 90,000 metric tons of oil seeds. You know what choline is, important in the function of the neurotransmitters in your brain? Choline comes from lecithin, which comes from where? From soy. In the interest of your health, read the fine print on the grocery store labels, and whenever you can, buy the product which is heart healthy because it includes soy. ADM, using the old bean to make us healthy and wealthy and wise. Until right now, the story I'm about to relate was told by Mary Cleaver of Salinas, California, only to her own children. But I asked her permission to share it with you. Every Saturday morning, Sarah Michaels, Robin Michaels, and Mrs. Michaels went to Harmony Manor to visit Grandma Lottie Sarah liked going to Harmony Manor because everybody there was so cheerful. That is, almost everyone. Mr. Gerhardt, who used to be a clown in a circus, told funny stories and everybody laughed. Almost everybody. Mrs. Escobar, who used to be a great dancer when she was younger, waltzed around the room and everybody swayed back and forth. Almost everybody. Then there was Mr. Washington. When Mrs. Weinstein played the piano, he did not sing and he did not laugh at Mr. Gerhardt's funny stories and he did not sway back and forth when Mrs. Escobar waltzed around the room. The fact is, he just sat in his chair looking at the wall. Well, one morning, Sarah asked her mother, why didn't Mr. Washington ever smile? And the mother said, maybe he doesn't have anything to smile about. No family ever comes to visit him. Not ever. Far as I know, Mother said, not ever. Well, Sarah thought about that for a little while and then noted that there are people all around Mr. Washington and yet he never speaks to them. He's never spoken even once to me, Sarah said. Mother said that sometimes people appear unfriendly when they really are just shy. Well, Sarah thought that was very sad and began to wonder what she might say or do to cheer up the lonely Mr. Washington. And then Sarah remembered one Christmas gift that had meant more to her than any other. When she was very young, she'd lived in an orphanage in San Francisco. And then she had no family, nobody to visit, but on Christmas Day when she was five, somebody had handed her an envelope with her name on it in big red letters. She opened it ever so carefully, and inside was a card with Santa Claus on the front wearing the most beautiful red velvety suit that you can imagine. She brushed her fingers over it back and forth. She placed the red velvet against her cheek, and it was so soft. Wanting to be sure it was really for her, she opened the card, and inside it said, Merry Christmas, Sarah, from your friends, the San Francisco Firemen. Sarah had carried that card with her for a very long time, even slept with it. And whenever she felt sadness coming back, she'd brush the velvety Santa against her cheek. She rubbed the velvet so much that one day it was all rubbed away, and finally the card just fell apart. But by then, she had been adopted by the Michaels family and didn't need it anymore. After the conversation with her mother, and before Sarah went to bed, she got out paper and markers and glue and scissors and some velvety material that she'd been saving for something very special. And the next day, Sarah and Robin and Mrs. Michaels went to the Christmas party at Harmony Manor. And Mrs. Weinstein was playing the piano, and Mr. Gerhardt was telling funny stories, and Mrs. Escobar was waltzing around the floor, and everybody was singing and swaying and laughing. But there sat Mr. Washington looking at the wall. This time, Sarah walked up to Mr. Washington and said, Sir, this is for you. Mr. Washington appeared at first surprised. He looked at the envelope to be sure it was for him, and sure enough, there in big red letters, it said, Mr. Washington. His fingers were shaking as he slipped the card from the envelope. And then he saw the most wonderful Santa Claus wearing the most beautiful red velvety suit, and he brushed his fingers across the velvet back and forth, and he lifted it to his face and rubbed it against his cheek. And when finally he opened the card, he saw inside the words, Merry Christmas, Mr. Washington, your friend Sarah. Well, Mr. Washington held that card against his chest near his heart. Tears began to spill down his face, but Sarah knew they were happy tears because the corners of his mouth turned up. She gave him a kiss on his cheek. She said, whenever you feel sadness, Mr. Washington, just take out your card and remember how special you are and that I care about you. And Sarah tiptoed away. And Mr. Washington was swaying back and forth to the music. Later when they were leaving, Sarah's mother said, you gave Mr. Washington the best gift of all. Mom, Sarah said, do you remember what Mr. Washington did when he was younger? Oh, yes, Mom said. He was a San Francisco fireman. Merry Christmas, Sarah. Page 3.
1: 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She walked right into my arms. The first book she ever read, she read to me. 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And when she learned that cooties aren't real. 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
0: 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The Christmas Story. I mean, the God-born man in a manger and all that escapes some moderns, mostly, I think, because they seek complex answers to their questions, and this one is so utterly simple. For the cynics and the skeptics and the unconvinced, may I submit a modern parable. The man I'm going to describe was not a Scrooge. He was a kind, decent, a mostly good man, generous to his family, upright in his dealings with other men, but he just didn't believe all that incarnation stuff which the churches proclaim at Christmas time. It just didn't make sense, and he was too honest to pretend otherwise. He couldn't swallow the Jesus story about God coming to earth as a man. I'm truly sorry to distress you, he told his wife, but I'm not going with you to church this Christmas Eve. He said he'd feel like a hypocrite, that he'd much rather stay home, but that he would wait up for them. So he stayed, and they went to the midnight service. Shortly after the family drove away in the car, snow began to fall. He went to the window to watch the flurries getting heavier and heavier, and then he went back to his fireside chair and began to read the newspaper. Minutes later, he was startled by a thudding sound, and then another, and then another. At first, he thought somebody must be throwing snowballs against the living room window. But when he went to the front door to investigate, what he found was a flock of birds huddled miserably in the snow. They had been caught in the storm and in a desperate search for shelter had tried to fly through his large landscape window. Well, he couldn't let the poor creatures lie there and freeze. So he remembered the barn where his children stabled their pony. That would provide a warm shelter if he could direct the birds to the barn. Quickly, he put on a coat and galoshes and tramped through the deepening snow to the barn. He opened the doors wide, turned on a light, but the birds did not come in. He figured food would entice them, so he hurried back to the house and fetched breadcrumbs and sprinkled those on the snow, making a trail to the yellow-lighted, wide-open doorway of the stable. But to his dismay, the birds ignored the breadcrumbs and continued to flop around helplessly in the snow. He tried catching them. He tried shooing them into the barn by walking around them, waving his arms. Instead, they scattered in every direction, except into the warm-lighted barn. And then, of course, he realized that they were afraid of him. To them, he reasoned, I'm a strange, terrifying creature. If I could only think of some way to let them know that they can trust me, that I'm not trying to hurt them, I'm trying to help them. But how can I do that? Any move he made tended to frighten them, to confuse them. They just would not follow. They would not be led. They would not be shooed because they feared him. If only I could be a bird, he thought to himself. If I could be a bird and mingle with them and speak their language.

0: said.
1: I said, well, I didn't know.
0: He said, I turned 65 about 11 months ago. I was sitting

There wasn't anyone around except this old man and me. The guy who ran the bar was watching Ironsides on TV. Uninvited, he sat down and opened up his mind on old dogs and children and watermelon wine. Ever had a drink of watermelon wine? He asked. He told me all about it, though I didn't answer back. Ain't but three things in this world that's worth a solitary dime, but old dogs and children and watermelon wine. He said, now the women think about themselves when the menfolk ain't around. And friends are hard to find when they discover that you're down. He said, I tried it all when I was young and in my natural prime. Now it's old dogs and children and watermelon wine. Old dogs care about you even when you make mistakes. God bless little children while they're still too young to hate. When he moved away

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That night I dreamed in peaceful sleep of shady summertime.

0: just who is Smoke Jensen?
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2: 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And when I decide to do that, I won't be taking any prisoners for trial.
1: When there are no other options, sometimes violence is the only way.
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1: You have been warned.
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0: Yeah. Sorry.
1: He's the 80s man.
0: Lost my head there, man.
2: In 1664, John Milton responded to the English Parliament censoring of book publishers by saying, "Give me the liberty to know and to speak freely." 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This message is brought to you by the NAB Education Foundation, the Broadcast Education Association, McCormick Foundation, and this station.

0: Now, the rest of the story. Among the makers of majestic pipe organs for churches and universities, Charles Fiske is a legend. He grew up in Cambridge, Massachusetts. As a teenager, he was somewhat of an electronics wizard. He was building tube amplifiers before there was such a term as high fidelity. Later, he went to Harvard, then to Stanford. Then he abandoned his burgeoning scientific career for the beautiful world of music. 1954, he became the apprentice of renowned organ maker Walter Holtkamp. Within 18 months, Charles had earned a partnership in the Andover Organ Company, and by 1959, he owned that company. And by 1962, he had moved to Gloucester, Massachusetts, as C.B. Fiske Incorporated. Charles never did resume the interest in electronics that had made him the teen talk of the town. In fact, there was something decidedly anti-technological in the Charles Fiske approach to organ making. First, all Fiske organs are tracker organs, no electronics, simply woods and rods and wires, as one might find in a pipe organ centuries old. Charles even quarreled with that one lonesome 20th century touch found in all modern trackers, the electric blower motor. He understood that nobody wanted to stand around in the church basement hand-pumping organ bellows, not nowadays, but he also understood that the organs of old rendered a slightly irregular warbling sound. So in 1968, you know, he proposed that the barely perceptible warble be restored to the tracker organ, that the modern, super-consistent electronic blowers and the wind supply regulators not be allowed to smudge the beauty, what he called the natural grace of the past. Now, that proposal was vigorously denounced by his colleagues at the time. It would take them a decade or so to see it his way, but the point is, Charles Fiske was a proud reactionary. With loving hands, he fashioned the charm of a thousand yesterdays from the same materials our ancestors used, almost as though he were intentionally turning away from some terrible vision, or as though attempting to atone for some past unpardonable sin. And in fact, there was a private nightmare that cast its shadow on his dreams. It began before Stanford, before Harvard, when the slender brown-haired boy genius in electronics was sent to Chicago to work on the top-secret Manhattan Project. That's right. At 20, he was assigned to the now infamous laboratories at Los Alamos, where he spent the remainder of World War II, and where those same hands, which would eventually lovingly, repentantly fashion instruments of beauty, once created instruments of terror and destruction. The great Charles Fiske died December 16, 1983, but his masterworks of musical glory and spiritual peace live on. Often the admirers of those magnificent tracker organs will gaze at them in wonder to envision that their creator, before turning from a brilliant career in electronics and in nuclear physics, helped to devise the detonators for the world's first atomic bombs. Only now you know the rest of the story.
1: 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Need advice on getting started? 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Ask Ken Wentworth, a.k.a. Mr. Biz. 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
2: 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G3 Rap coming to you live. 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
3: Now, the rest of the story. Chet was dying. It had been a long illness, but at last the end was near. Tuesday, November 16, a remarkable resurgence of strength, bedridden for weeks, Chet decided that morning to rise and dress and greet his two sisters. And they reminisced for hours about childhood experiences, and for the first time in a long time, Chet seemed happy. But then at once a strange and surprised expression came over his face, as though he had suddenly remembered something important and secret. He summoned his son, Alan. He said, "Boy, get me Jimmy Smith." Well, Alan obeyed, and within the hour, Chet's longtime friend was standing in the parlor. Jimmy Smith had known Chet from the old days. Chet said, "We'd like to be alone," so your son, Alan, left the room. Had he not hesitated outside the doorway to listen, we might never have learned the rest of the story. Chet told Jimmy, "I want all of my papers destroyed." Jimmy seemed to understand. There was no astonishment at all in his voice when he asked, personal or otherwise. Chet repeated, "All my papers." And he added that the task must not be put off. It must be finished before sundown. Three large garbage cans were brought into the house. As Chet supervised, Jimmy pulled stacks of documents from shelves and cabinets and file drawers. The papers were then heaped into the garbage cans, taken out of the house and burned. Jimmy never glanced at the doomed documents. He just listened as Chet told him where to find them, tossed them into the cans, disposed of them. No one remembers how many can loads of papers were destroyed that afternoon, but when the job was done, Chet and Jimmy Smith shook hands, and they parted, and they never saw each other again. Chet's son Alan watched it all, and would always recall that night when Chet went to bed a happy man, and it was while he slept that the stroke struck. The cerebral hemorrhage was so massive that he never regained full consciousness. He lingered a day, breathing his last, as the first gray of light of the following morning crept into the bedroom, and those who were there observed a gentle smile of resignation on Chet's face. Maybe this is why. Biographers ever since have been frustrated by the phenomenal lack of original source material relevant to Chet's life. The burning of his personal and official papers only hours before he died is the reason. A lot of secrets went up in smoke in the autumn of 1886, leaving the specter of untold indiscretion and corruption. He once confided there were many things in his political career of which he was not proud. And he once sternly advised his son, "Never go into politics, boy. Never go into politics." A curious warning from Chet. Chester Alan Arthur, the 21st President of the United States. But I think you now know the rest of the story.
0: Now, the rest of the story. Producer E.C. Seeger, S-E-G-A-R, was always tinkering with his productions, changing this, lengthening that, taking something else out altogether. Some said that was why his Thimble Theater was so successful. Seeger was never quite satisfied. January 17, 1929, right in the middle of a successful run, Seeger added a character to his Thimble Theater cast, brought him in right out of the blue. And the character was so different from the others that dialogue and story, even the tone of the entire production, had to be changed. Seeger may have been inclined to experiment, but he did have his cautious side, and for this reason he informed a few trusted friends of his intention. "You're going to do what?" was the reply he heard most often. And then he would repeat, "The leading lady and the leading man want to take a cruise, so they charter this boat, but the skipper is incorrigible. Dependable but incorrigible. He and the heroine are at odds from the beginning, and then at one point the skipper orders her to the ship's galley. She calls him a bilge rat." It was usually about here in the story that people objected to Seeger. Not that it was a bad scene, they would say diplomatically, but they would add, "It's just so different from what they had come to expect from Thimble Theater." And for the first time in his career, E.C. Seeger began losing confidence in one of his ideas before the public had a chance to judge for themselves. "Okay," the producer finally said. He would do the shipboard sketch once, and then after that it was back to the kind of material he knew best. "But sometimes, particularly if you have the right touch, your worst ideas turn out better than your best ones. For no sooner did folks see that episode about the boy and the girl and the very strange sea captain than E.C. Seeger was approached en masse with one entreaty: keep the old skipper in the story." It took 10 years for E.C. Seeger to have complete faith in what had begun as an incidental addition. But by then, the character who had so rudely intruded on Thimble Theater production had the company all to himself. For once upon a storyline, there was a place called Thimble Theater, which was neither a theater nor even a place. It was a comic strip. Back during the Depression, Thimble Theater ran in 600 newspapers, in the funnies. But now, should you ever read in the annals of American commercial art the name of a chronically dissatisfied cartoonist, Thimble Theater's producer E.C. Seeger, you will remember that January day in 1929, when a cartoon leading man named Ham Gravy and his cartoon girlfriend Olive Oil first met an irascible seafarer whose name is now known throughout the seven seas. By the way, he also got the girl. This unlikely hero, are you ahead of me? This unlikely hero with the corncob pipe and the bulging forearms and the craving for spinach, this funny paper sailor man, you came to know as Popeye. Only now you know the rest of the story.
4: Now, the rest of the story. Bob awakened trembling from a dream. A dream that had seemed more vivid than the morning sunlight in his eyes. A dream of the day which now lay before him, a dream of his own death. Now Bob accepted the dream as a premonition, and he brooded over it for hours, telling no one. Indeed, no one among his friends in Oxford, Maryland, would believe such nonsense that he, Bob, successful merchant, one of the best-loved men in the colonies, that he was about to be shot and killed. Anyway, he resolved not to leave the house that day. And then he remembered a business obligation. One of his ships had arrived in port, and the captain of that vessel had invited Bob aboard for an afternoon dinner party. Now, it was customary in 1750 for the captain of a merchant ship to entertain the consignee before setting sail again, but Bob would attempt to break that tradition just this once. He summoned Captain Matthews. He apologized personally for his unwillingness to attend the shipboard celebration. Bob even told the captain about his dream, confessing his fear that he would be shot and killed if he ventured out that day. Well, somehow, Captain Matthews talked Bob out of his apprehension, and his vessel was armed for defense after all, so Bob would be perfectly safe, he insisted. So that afternoon, the captain took Bob down to the dock, and they boarded a small vessel propelled by oars and sails. They set out for the big merchant ship, which was moored farther down the bay. Aboard the merchant ship, Bob was wined and dined. Finally, Bob was willing to admit that dreams were only dreams, that life was well worth living in spite of them. It was still light when he boarded the small sailing vessel for his return to Oxford. Captain Matthews would escort him home. And by the way, Bob the Maryland merchant was Robert Morris Sr. Now his son Robert Jr. was in that summer of 1750 a boy of 16, and you should know him, because Robert Morris Jr. was a signer of the Declaration of Independence, a wealthy patriot who had been called the financier of the American Revolution. His money had sent George Washington to Yorktown to force the surrender of General Cornwallis, and the foundation upon which Robert Morris Jr. built his fortune
0: was $7,000 that he inherited from his father. The beloved Maryland merchant you've already met, the man who dreamed of his own doom. Oh, yes. Robert Morris Sr. really did lose his own life that summer day in 1750. He really was shot and killed. It happened after he left the merchant ship and boarded the small ship-to-shore vessel. It happened as he was sailing away. Now listen, there's another 18th century tradition I neglected to mention. On departing a merchant ship, the merchant consignee was always saluted by the ship's cannon, and Robert Morris Sr., age 39, was not quite beyond the cannon's range. Paul Harvey, are you saying? Yes. His own ship saluted him to death. Now you know the rest of the story.

I'm cold, I am the unknown soldier, the one you bought and sold. I'm the one you bought and sold. So lay down close beside me now and gently stroke my face and wrap your arms around me now.

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1: Now, the rest of the story. It was a hot, humid summer evening in Virgin Grove. The local saloon keeper had erected a makeshift bar outdoors, but in the midst of the ostensibly benign camaraderie, a drunken argument flared up and out of control. A man was hit in the head with a blackjack. The injured man was sent home to sleep it off, but 3 days later, he was dead. The authorities charged a fellow named Duff Armstrong with murder. Duff needed a lawyer, of course, but he couldn't afford a decent one. So an attorney friend of the family, believing Duff to be innocent, took the case. He proceeded conscientiously. In jury selection, he tried to get men in their mid-20s, Duff Armstrong's age. But there was one witness whose account was detailed, definite, and potentially damaging. So Duff's lawyer would have to concentrate on him. Would have to break him down or somehow discredit him, or the case would be lost. The prosecution presented his testimony promptly. But then, cross-examining that witness, Duff's attorney directed him to repeat his account of what had happened on August 29. And please omit nothing, the lawyer said. Well, first of all, replied the witness, the moon was out that night. It was very bright and almost directly overhead, so you could see what happened quite clearly. Duff Armstrong picked up a blackjack in the middle of the fight and struck the victim, Jim Metzger, in the head. It was an overhand blow. Duff raised his arm high and came down hard. Duff's attorney then asked the witness to stand and demonstrate. So he rose, stood in front of the jury, and went through the motions precisely as he claimed to have observed them. And was the witness certain that was how it happened? Yes, the witness was certain. There was a full moon, after all, high in the sky, plenty of light, so there was no mistaking. But Duff's lawyer was not satisfied, so he repeated his questions, the same questions over and over. But try as he might, there seemed no way past that unvarying testimony. Each time he was asked, the witness recounted the same actions in the same order, under the same circumstances, And thus did the prosecution's star witness discredit himself. Because at the conclusion of that testimony, Duff's attorney submitted in evidence an almanac. And in that almanac, under August 29, was proof that on the night Duff Armstrong allegedly struck Jim Metzger beneath the light of a high full moon, the moon was in fact all but out of sight in the western sky. So with that damaging testimony erased, Duff Armstrong was acquitted, and his attorney went home. You have forgotten that barrister's brilliant courtroom ploy, but you remember him. Because the defense lawyer who rendered his services free of charge because he believed a young man from Virgin Grove, Illinois, was innocent. The attorney who took on a case just about no one thought he could win, and by the dark of the moon, won. Was Abraham Lincoln? Now, you know the rest of the story.
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7: Now, the rest of the story. It was the autumn of 1862 in the hills near Munfordville, Kentucky. The 17th Indiana Volunteers were outnumbered, surrounded. Their commander, Colonel John Wilder, had staged a brilliant resistance thus far. But Confederate reinforcements had been summoned, no way to tell how many, but plenty. By sunset on the 16th of September, Colonel Wilder was feeling the full weight of his rank. As so many participants in that unfortunate war between the states, Wilder was no military man. He was an Indiana industrialist, compelled to perform his patriotic duty. And likewise, the men serving under him were more than soldiers. They were his neighbors and his friends. An impetuous surrender, and they would be disgraced. An injudicious conflict, and they would be dead. If only Colonel Wilder could consult a superior officer, but one whose judgment he implicitly, unequivocally trusted. As it turned out, such a man was camped, not far away. He was General Simon Buckner, whose division had been deployed south of the Green River. Colonel Wilder knew what he must do. Even if it meant getting shot at, he must somehow slip through enemy lines, seek out this General Buckner, whom he very much admired. The journey began under cover of darkness to the camp of General Buckner. The general was at once pleased and astonished to greet his visitor. How had Wilder gotten around all those nervous gray coats, and why? Colonel Wilder explained his situation. The rebels had him surrounded. He felt frustrated, unsure of his ability to make the right decision. So he had sought the advice of this respected superior officer, even though procuring that advice had meant risking his life. Well, General Buckner was flattered, but reticent. "I can't make your battle decisions for you," he said. But Wilder pleaded that he required the counsel of a seasoned field commander. "My position is strong," Wilder said. "I can put up a good fight. I want to do my duty, but I don't want to sacrifice more than 4,000 men needlessly." Well, General Buckner was impressed by the colonel's conscientiousness, and for the next hours, nobody remembers exactly how many, but the two soldiers talked. They discussed responsibility and patriotism and valor and realism. They pondered the comparative strengths and weaknesses of both armies in the vicinity. After the reluctant colonel had harvested every grain of information and wisdom that he could from the venerable general, the two men parted company with a hearty hand clasp, and Colonel Wilder returned to his command and ordered the immediate surrender of his own 17th Indiana Volunteers. Surrender. The correct decision had been made. Facing 100 cannon and well over 20,000 Confederate soldiers, Wilder and his troops hadn't a chance. So much suffering was avoided. So many lives were spared. Because in a rare act of civility in that uncivil war, one uncertain Union colonel plunged into enemy territory to seek a little friendly advice from the Honorable General Simon Buckner, Confederate General Buckner, commander of the enemy forces, who otherwise would have attacked at dawn. Now you know the rest of the story. Now, the rest of the story. Peru, Indiana, 75 miles north of Indianapolis. In the 1890s, it was the heart of corn country. Town population was 1,500. Trains didn't even stop there. Granddad was semi-retired in the town of Peru, $7 million rich. As family patriarch, especially as one so well endowed, he could afford to be autocratic. For example, he dictated his grandson's future. He told the little boy he was to attend Harvard Law School. He was to become a lawyer, and sometimes the youngster would say things like, "When I grow up, I'm going to be an acrobat," and his mother would smile, but Grandpa would not smile. Grandpa would say, "You are going to Harvard Law School, you will become a lawyer," and so eventually was the child reconciled. He completed his undergraduate studies at Yale in 1913, an occasion his grandfather seized to remind the young man of an earlier promise that the day he received his law degree, he would also receive 1/6 of his grandfather's fortune, more than $1 million. So the young man entered Harvard Law School. But who might have imagined what awaited him there? You see, at some point in his first semester,
5: Some of the students put on a show, an informal thing, mostly social. Faculty was invited. A young man from Indiana was asked to participate, happily accepted. He played the piano a little. Anyway, it so happened that the dean of Harvard Law School, a gentleman named Ezra Ripley Thayer, attended the student performance, and he, of course, heard the Indiana boy play the piano and sing. And when the performance was over, listen, he, the dean, took the young man aside, and these were his words precisely. I want to tell you something that may injure your self-esteem, but I think it's best for you. Frankly, your law marks are abominable. You will never be a lawyer. But your music is very good indeed. I suggest that you switch over to the excellent music school we have here and just say nothing about it to anyone. And thus they will be gaining a talented student and we will be losing a wretched one, end quote. The young man followed Dean Thayer's advice. He had never really wanted to become a lawyer in the first place. He was attending law school only to please his grandfather. But now, even if it meant giving up that promised graduation present of $1 million, the young man knew that he would be happier as a musician. Of course, when Grandpa discovered that his grandson had quit law school, he was furious. Tinkle a piano if you want, the old man growled, but don't try to make a career out of it. By the way, Grandfather died in 1923, and he left his grandson $1 million anyway. But could his wildest dreams have included a world richer for the young man's decision? Surely not, but don't let it be forgot that once upon a time, a would-be lawyer from Peru, Indiana, laid down the law, picked up his pen to write songs. More than I can recount. Anything Goes, Night and Day, The Still of the Night, My Heart Belongs to Daddy, I Love Paris, Cole Porter songs, Cole Porter. And now you know the rest of the story. Now, the rest of the story. It was more like a luxurious resort hotel than ordinary apartments, but that shows how much times have changed. How might the people who lived there have been more comfortable? Although some of them made frequent shopping trips downtown, such excursions were unnecessary. Practically anything anybody might need was right there in the building. There were various shops, including more than one drugstore. There was a hairdresser. There were physicians on staff. There was even a library in the building as well. Many of the richest and most famous figures of the day lived there. Upon checking in, celebrities were invariably invited to dine with the governor. He lived there also, in an opulent suite of rooms. Residents often employed their own servants, their own chefs. But why, I wonder? Because the kitchens in the building were internationally renowned for their excellent cuisine. One had but to plan one's preferred menu, and it would be exquisitely prepared. Along with daily room service came 3 bottles of fine wine, compliments of the house. The rooms themselves were large and comfortable, ideal for entertaining, of which there was much. The apartments were originally unfurnished, leaving the responsibility of interior design to each resident. Eventually, furnished rooms were optional. The building's grounds were breathtaking. There were terraces, gardens, and stables. Hardly the sort of thing one might expect of a jail. And yet that is what it was. A state-owned, a state-operated institution for the incarceration of naughty noblemen. Dissidents, usually. Critics of the crown. Naturally, guests accustomed to pampering demanded the same in detention. And so they were pampered. They were given a multitude of conveniences, the finest food, even ironically considerable freedom. Some of the so-called prisoners were required only to spend their nights in the jail. Visitors also came and went as they wished, and large dinner parties were not uncommon. The most remarkable thing about this plush, posh penal institution was that the state could afford to run it at all. Ultimately, of course, what with liquor on the house and every imaginable service offered free of charge, the state could not afford it, and so the government planned to close it down and to demolish it. In fact, a contractor had already put in a bid to dismantle the structure, but before he could do that, somebody else took a shot at it. The people of Paris. The people of Paris. All they wanted were the arms and ammunition stored there. They were not trying to get anybody out. For when that mob advanced on the prison, July 14, 1789, only 7 pampered prisoners remained. I know, you've been led by legend to believe that it was such a terrible place. But now I hope you will never forget the jail as a place more for play than for punishment. A prison whose chef was praised by the most discriminating palate in Paris. A set of comfy quarters called the Bastille. The Bastille. Because now you know the rest of the story.
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9: So I say this to the militias and all others who believe that the greatest threat to freedom comes from the government. 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If you say the government is in a conspiracy to take your freedom away, you are just plain wrong. There is no freedom.
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0: the rest of the story. It was in a little colonial house in eastern Virginia that Henry lived, apparently alone. One late evening, friends came to visit. Henry and his guests sat in the candlelit parlor, quietly talking, watching the flickering shadows on the walls. There was a lull in the conversation and a noise, faint at first and then louder, a scratching sound beneath the floor. Everyone had heard it. Henry pretended not to. There were lighthearted remarks about ghosts and such, and after a minute or so, Henry stretched and yawned and asked to be excused so that he might retire for the night. When his visitors had gone, Henry tugged at his collar, sighing. He was alone again, and none too soon. For as Henry's friends rode off into the dark, against the fading counterpoint of their horses' hoofs, another noise like the first, followed by the sound of dragging along the floor joists under Henry's feet. Henry stiffened, silently regarding the inconspicuous trapdoor in the hallway floor. Then he reached for a lantern and approached the secret entrance and bent down and took hold of the smooth iron ring and pulled the false panel away. Henry peered into the gaping blackness, lowered his lantern, then himself, into the cold cellar. As the kerosene flame cast a soft yellow light all about, there was a rustling in the corner, a figure barely visible through the gloom, cringing in terror in the brightness, waiting. Henry walked toward that figure. Henry lifted the lantern, and the light fell directly upon a face, a horribly animated countenance with twisted features which snarled one moment and cried the next, a blanched, wild-eyed visage filled with torment, the face of Henry's wife. Henry could not recall the duration of her madness, nor could he recount the endless procession of days and months that he had descended the cellar stairs to feed and to care for her. All of the hours of Henry's life had by now blended into one solitary hour of despair. For Henry, the anguish had not diminished to watch his wife tug against her straitjacket restraints, to see his love imprisoned through no wrong of her own. Once in a great while, like the pulsing glow of a near-cold ember, the faint recollection of a happiness long past shone in the beleaguered woman's face, and then like a flash of black lightning, the horror would return. These were the visions that stalked Henry from the depths of that secret place, the waking dreams that he took to bed with him night after night, and then at morning into the warm sun. Was this on his mind, do you suppose? Did these visions haunt him as he addressed the assembly of St. John's Church the next day? That was March 23, 1775. For here are the words he spoke. Shall we try argument? Shall we resort to entreaty? What terms shall we find that have not already been exhausted? We've petitioned, we've remonstrated, we've supplicated, we've been spurned with contempt. There's no longer any room for hope. Is life so dear, I'm still quoting, is life so dear or peace so sweet as to be purchased at the price of chains? Forbid it, Almighty God. I know not what course others may take, but as for me, give me liberty or give me death. Patrick Henry. Only now you know the rest of the story. Now, the rest of the story. I understand that today's best-selling books are those which profess to help you help yourself. The secrets of controlling every situation, how to dominate your own life, how to influence other people. The original How to Succeed author died centuries before Horatio Alger was ever born. His name was Niccolo Machiavelli. His most significant literary legacy was a book of advice. Advice on how to gain and maintain power. Machiavelli's is a doctrine of ultimate pragmatism. No holds barred politics. Be ruthless. It gets the job done. An ever after impact of Machiavelli's writing is obvious throughout subsequent history. Even the name Machiavelli is the derivative of more than one dictionary word. Machiavellian, Machiavellism. All pertaining to power through craftiness and duplicity and deceit. Niccolo Machiavelli, born 1469, a Florentine statesman, a big wig, an unabashed political realist. What would you call him, a 15th century J.R. Ewing? Well, anyway, few in the Florentine political system of that era were as powerful as he. For 14 years, he was a prominent figure in the chancellery, second in command, in fact, also secretary of a most important government committee. That put him in charge of foreign diplomatic negotiations, made him chief supervisor of military operations. You talk about power. Machiavelli had plenty. The military draft in the Florentine Republic, that was Machiavelli's idea. Until then, the Republic had been paying its soldiers to fight. So conscription became a keystone in Machiavelli's method of domination. You might wonder how he got to be so mean and ugly. Well, scholars point to his close association with another unscrupulous political boss of those days, Cesare Borgia. And Machiavelli really did admire all of the dastardly ways in which Borgia disposed of his competition. Yet I wonder if anybody could have been sufficiently low-down, underhanded, to suit Machiavelli. That book of his might have been called How to Succeed in Politics by Being Rotten to the Core. Instead, it's called The Prince. It is much more secure to be feared than to be loved, the book says. Niccolo Machiavelli said a lot more than that. Some claim that his doctrine of power through treachery is amoral. Actually, it's not. It's a perverted morality all its own. For Machiavelli, there was no such thing as too ruthless in the gaining or maintaining of power. And he bequeathed to each generation since this book called The Prince, a How to Do It handbook, paving the pathway to any throne over the bodies of those who might get in the way. And that, as it turned out, was Machiavelli's problem. One day he got in the way of somebody else. You see, Niccolo Machiavelli, the original How to Succeed author, whose prescriptions for unscrupulousness have resounded through the centuries, he, Machiavelli, was eventually stripped of all of his precious power. He was imprisoned, and he was tortured, and he died embittered and disillusioned with the angry voices of his enemies echoing in his ears. For you see, they had learned how to get ahead from him. And now you know the rest of the story.
1: Now, the rest of the story. She was the largest ship anywhere, a record she held for half a century. Her name was the Great Eastern, and something else. She was jinxed. How big was she? Well, she was 680 feet long, 120 feet wide. She displaced 27,384 tons, could carry 4,000 paying passengers in peacetime, and 10,000 troops in the event of war. She could take 6,000 tons of cargo and 12,000 tons of coal for fuel, which meant the Great Eastern could travel from England to India and back again without refueling. She was the only vessel ever to be propelled simultaneously by screw propeller and paddle wheels and a full rig of sail. And from her debut as the Monster Queen of the Seas until her voyage to the scrap heap in 1888, the Great Eastern had a stone-cold reputation as a jinx. For a while, it seemed she'd never be launched. November 3, 1857 was the date originally scheduled for her sideways slip into the Thames River, but a few feet was as far as she got. 10 times over the next 3 months, her owners tried to extricate her from her muddy snare. Cost him £120,000. Finally, and only after bankrupting her owners, the Great Eastern launched herself. Just slid out into the river unassisted the last day of January 1858. It was around that time folks began whispering about the ship with a mind of its own. Great Eastern stayed at anchor in the Thames for almost 2 years thereafter before being purchased for only a quarter the original building cost. Then September 1859, a trial run, during which an engine room explosion killed 6 firemen, and her commander drowned. She spent that winter docked at Southampton, with her new owners calling it bad luck and others calling her a bad luck ship. And the misfortunes didn't stop. On her maiden voyage, her screw shaft bearing was run out, and both paddle wheels were smashed, and her rudder head snapped. And during subsequent voyages, there were serious damages and staggering debts. Attempting to get out of the red, her owners organized a lottery, but even that failed for lack of public interest. So for the next 11 years, the Great Eastern remained in port. The beginning of the end came in 1888. And because of the strength of her hull, it took 3 years to dismantle her. Historian John Guthrie, reviewing the calamitous career of the Great Eastern, observed, quote, "During her lifetime, this vessel ran through fortune after fortune, destroyed her designers, builders, and all her successive owners with grim impartiality. Yet she spent most of her life at anchor. And all the while, seasoned seamen searched their minds for a clue to the jinx. Of course, there is no such thing. There is no such thing. Even still, in the final months of the Great Eastern's disassembly, the workers, they were pulling apart the layers of the monster ship's double hull when they discovered her first passenger. Been there trapped inside from the time she was built. A human skeleton. And as I say, there's no such thing as a jinx. Only now, you know the rest of the story.
2: Now, the rest of the story. It was on April 1 of all days, the WJZ-TV news director called Gale into his office. If only it could have been an April Fool's gag, he thought. For indeed it was Gary who had hired the pretty 22-year-old reporter in the first place. "You're no longer co-anchoring the news," he said grimly. "I'm sorry, it just did not work out." Oh, she'd seen it coming. Everybody had. For all of the on-camera spontaneity and empathy that had made her such a popular reporter in Nashville, it only made her look naive and amateurish in this major market, Baltimore. And just as a lifetime is said to flash before one's eyes in one's final moments, every mistake that Gale had ever made over the past 9 months now scrolled painfully past her mind. For example, on the theory that pre-reading the news makes it sound stale, Gale sight-read the teleprompter during her newscasts. That way, she explained to incredulous colleagues, "The viewers and I will be learning the news together." And yet these nightly impromptu meetings led only to stumbling and fumbling and sometimes grotesque mispronunciations. But there was something else. For no matter how hard she tried, Gale simply could not remain detached from the stories she covered. She recalled one assignment in particular. She was to interview a woman who had just lost her home in a fire. When Gale and her crew arrived at the scene, they found the woman wandering the smoldering rubble in a grief-stricken daze. "This story is inappropriate for air," she telephoned Gary. But, told that she would be fired if she refused, Gale proceeded with the interview. And hearing from the woman's trembling lips that the fire had not only taken from her everything she owned, but her 7 children as well, Gale, too, uncontrollably began to sob. And now as she rose from her chair in the news director's office, she admitted sadly that news for her was just the wrong job. But WJZ-TV had another problem now. What to do with Gale? Her 6-figure contract had years to run, so it would be financially impractical simply to retire her. Station executives talked it over, decided Gale needed a new look, a makeover. "We're going to send you to the most exclusive, expensive beauty salon in New York," they announced triumphantly. And yet, because of an unfortunate error in the brewing of exclusive, expensive beauty concoctions, she returned to Baltimore totally, utterly, humiliatingly bald. There was only one thing left to do for Gale. Let her hair grow back and then lose her. Drop her into an inobtrusive morning fill-in show called People Are Talking. Let her make her mistakes and let her contract expire. That was 30 years ago. And people have been talking ever since. For once upon a dashed dream, there was a pretty young reporter who was just simply too spontaneous and too empathetic for the news, who learned the hard way that there's a difference between reading a teleprompter and just plain talking and listening, which she does as well as anyone ever has. Oh, yes, you know Baltimore's bald news disaster as Oprah Gale Winfrey. Oprah Winfrey. Only now you know the rest of the story.
1: Now, the rest of the story. 1934. Primo Carnera was heavyweight boxing champion of the world. Very big, very tough. June 14, he was scheduled to fight a fellow named Max Baer in Madison Square Garden. Well,
3: Max was sort of a pretty boy, a show-off, also 53 pounds lighter than Carnera, so hardly anybody thought Maxie had a chance. And yet, despite the apparent trouble that he faced on the 14th, Max Baer merely went through the motions of training for the fight, and when he did show up at his training camp, it was mostly just a kid around. The head of New York's Boxing Commission was disgusted by the amusement park atmosphere there, and he called Maxie a bum, but the fighter only laughed, and meanwhile, sports aficionados continued to insist Carnera was simply too big and too powerful for him, and the opinion persisted right up to and through the first minute or so of the first round, as the mighty Primo stalked his prey and the contender backed away. But then, Maxie suddenly lashed out with a right to Carnera's jaw, a devastating punch, and the next moment the champ was a crumpled heap on the canvas. But he got up, staggered to his feet, only to be clobbered again. This time Carnera clung to the contender, dragging Maxie to the deck with him. The crowd was on its feet, of course, still only in the first round. Remember, both fighters down, thrashing around on the canvas when the bell ended round one. Three times during the second round, the champ went down. And each time, as in the first round, Carnera grabbed for Maxie, and the two tumbled to the canvas where they grappled like wrestlers. And the crowd was dazed and amazed, as was Carnera. Most of the third round, the champ seemed to recover his composure, although shortly before the bell, Maxie sent him sprawling again. Primo actually won five of the following six rounds, but Maxie remained unhurt. It was during the 10th round that the contender really went to work on the incredulous Carnera. And how about this? The champ established a title fight record that night. He went down a dozen times. The last time, 2 minutes into the 11th round, and even then Carnera staggered to his feet, although the ref declared he had had enough. And who might have imagined that pretty boy Max Baer could handle the great Primo so casually, so apparently effortlessly? Well, I'll tell you who. Max knew, and here's how. Less than 1 year prior to that championship bout, both fighters had met in the ring. Maxie had already evaluated Carnera, had decided then and there that the champ could be taken, and how. So the new world heavyweight champion, Max Baer, whom many had dismissed as more entertainer than fighter, had discovered all he needed to know when he and Primo Carnera met that one time before, play fighting as co-stars of the 1933 Hollywood movie, The Prize Fighter and the Lady. Well, now you know the rest of the story. Now, the rest of the story. Ernest and Bill were classmates at Harvard, but they had little else in common. For example, Bill was a practical joker. In fact, his pranks were so potent that they eventually got him expelled from the university. Ernest, on the other hand, was brilliant, a serious-minded student, a philosopher and a scholar who graduated magna cum laude, was even designated to deliver the Ivy oration at graduation. I'll tell you where the young men's paths crossed. On the Harvard Lampoon. Ernest was its editor. Bill was its business manager. After their Harvard days, Bill and Ernest went their separate ways. Ernest traveled Europe for a while, soaking up the scenery that he'd studied for so many years. And Bill, he went west, became editor of the San Francisco Examiner. But these two Harvard men had not seen the last of each other. It was Bill who sought out Ernest to accept a job on the Examiner. Someone was needed, he said, to write a humorous column. Ernest would be perfect, Bill said. Nobody remembers how Ernest reacted at first. Probably he was taken aback. After all, humor was the province of practical joker Bill, not of Ernest. But the latter did accept the position, and drawing on his Lampoon experience, he cranked out subtle comedy as best he could. Ernest's career as a journalist humorist was short-lived. He soon returned home to Worcester, Massachusetts, where a managerial job at his father's mill awaited him. For cerebral recreation, he studied philosophy in his spare time. From thenceforth, Ernest dropped quickly and inexorably into obscurity, and he died in Santa Barbara in 1940, having done not the slightest thing in his lifetime for which you might remember him, except one thing. One thing! He wrote a poem. Back during the brief time that he worked on Bill's newspaper, he wrote a poem, the only poem that he'd ever written, and the only poem he would ever write. It appeared in print after he'd returned to Massachusetts, was published under a pseudonym, republished and republished and republished again. Sometimes editors reprinted Ernest's poem anonymously, other times they made up likely-sounding names to go with the piece. Ernest himself received credit for his work only eventually. And royalties? None. None! Oh, he was paid once, $5, but that was all. The world had only begun to hear from his Harvard friend Bill, a prankster newspaper editor named William Randolph Hearst. And yet while Ernest's poem grew in popularity, even to the point that other poets would generate some 25 well-known sequels, Ernest was personally contented with his virtual anonymity, and except for that solitary set of 52 rhyming lines, the one poem poet would have been an utter stranger to all posterity. Although you know him. Oh, yes, you do. You know the Mudville mini-epic of Ernest Lawrence Thayer. That was he who wrote Casey at the Bat. Only now you know the rest of the story.

now, the rest of the story. Townspeople of Bath County, Avon, England, had seen him sleeping in the park often. It was not against the law, strictly speaking, and the

0: This vagrant, who had almost certainly witnessed the crime, at first kept his distance, let the law come to him. Officers from Avon and Somerset were summoned to the robbed residence by suspicious neighbors. Patrolmen apprehended a suspect, a 29-year-old male. But by the time police arrived, the stolen goods was all gone, vanished. The probable perpetrator was taken into custody for questioning, but with no more than circumstantial evidence against him, he'd most likely have to be released. So detectives returned to the scene of the crime in search of the harder evidence. What they discovered instead was their informant standing nonchalantly in front of the open garage door of the home which earlier that day had been burgled. No words were exchanged. The silent squealer simply turned and walked away off into a wooded area, but then turned around as if to say, "Come on." And the cops came on. The vagrant, police officers in tow, kept stopping and looking back and proceeding. He was nearly 100 yards from the crime scene and still walking when one of the investigators suggested following him was ridiculous. But it was not so preposterous after all. For eventually their stoolie had led them to a particular tree behind which and artfully concealed were many boxes of items that had been stolen from the Twerton residence. The informant just stood there smugly as the officers examined the stuff incredulously. Indeed, the recovered loot was subsequently and directly linked to the suspect in custody, and the case was closed because a local character came forward at just the right moment. Now, should you be passing that way, even today, you may visit him still. You may find him roaming the park or begging for a bite of food, or sleeping on the branch of a tree. Sleeping on the branch of a tree? That's right. Sleeping on the branch of a tree. For you see, the vagabond of Bath County, Avon, without ever speaking a word to authorities, nonetheless and apparently purposely, assisted them in solving a crime, despite the distinct disadvantage of being a homeless, helpless little gray squirrel. Not a particularly intelligent animal, most would say. But hey, you know the rest of the story.
1: Now, the rest of the story. Mike Smallwood, an electronics engineer, employed by an Everett, Washington manufacturing firm. He had a wife, Margot, and a small son. It was a good life, but somehow not quite good enough. Not quite pleasant or simple or wholesome or meaningful enough. So Mike Smallwood cast his eyes toward the horizon, toward a greener pasture. You see, Mike and Margot were a devoutly religious couple. They had long and serious discussions about the possibility of moving elsewhere, an idyllic elsewhere, a place more consistent with their world view, as we call it these days. For example, Mike and Margot rather shunned politics, and they were deeply opposed to war, any kind, anytime, anywhere. So it's not at all surprising that we learn they developed a profound attraction to a certain far-off paradise, a place that appeared divinely designed for people seeking an utterly peaceful way of life. In short, the perfect place to get away from it all. Mike and Margot enviously recalled another family from their church, the young Christs and their children, who had already moved to that wonderful haven 2 years before. Letters to home folks celebrated the wide open spaces, the colorful countryside, the especially happy freedom from stateside social pressures. So the Smallwoods, eager to share the experience of what sounded too good to be true, packed up one day and moved away. From the airplane window, the terrain was breathtaking. Very much like the beautiful territory along the Columbia River in central Washington. Margot thought the Smallwoods had surely found their greener pasture. They had thought it might take a couple of months to find a home and employment and to get settled in general. But such problems seemed to solve themselves quickly in paradise. It took less than 2 weeks. Mike put his electrical and mechanical ingenuity to good use. Opened a repair shop, fixed everything imaginable, watches and clocks, calculators and cameras, radios and typewriters, tape recorders, transmitters, even toys. Mike and Margot's new home was cozy, ruggedly constructed. Solid stone walls were 2 feet.

0: feet thick.
1: And outside was a large, lovely garden. And for the couple's little boy, there was a very nice school nearby. In fact, there was so much of what so many search for all their lives and never find. You know, each of us has an apple orchard tucked away in his heart, an idyllic somewhere seen clearest through closed eyes. And it was one such that drew Mike and Margot Smallwood in September of 1980 to sell their belongings, abandon their home and their friends, look for a better world, a greener pasture, a place where they could be free from war, free from social strife. And so they, Mike and Margot, flew to a haven of an island paradise called the Falklands. That's right, the Falkland Islands. A few months more, Argentina invaded and Britain defended and paradise was at war. Well, you know what they say about greener pastures, only now you know the rest of the story. Now, the rest of the story. It was a class assignment at Stuyvesant High School. Write down what you want to do with the rest of your life. Well, Jim thought a moment, and he wrote Big League Baseball Player. But then, reflecting on how few hopefuls ever make it to the majors, he added these options. Boxer, or farmer, doctor, or maybe be a philanthropist. Well, had anybody at the time suggested Jim consider becoming a chorus girl, the person who proposed that would have expected a fist in the face. But this is the rest of the story. After school and late into the night, Jim did everything in his power to supplement the meager family income. Particularly now that Dad was dead, every dollar counted. So he took a job as a copy boy for the New York Sun. He worked as a bouncer at a local pool hall, as a book custodian at the public library, as a bellhop at the Friars Club. Jim even worked telephone switchboards and sold excursion tickets for the Hudson River Day Line. And he wrapped gift packages at Wanamaker's department store. Often Jim's odd jobbing would keep him up until 3 in the morning, but he still managed to do his homework and to be at school at 8 a.m. 5 days a week. And yet, of all of the jobs that Jim considered, of all of the hard work he was willing to do, working as a chorus girl had never once crossed his mind. Then one day at Wanamaker's, a fellow package wrapper asked Jim, "Can you dance?" Jim answered that he could do the Peabody. Almost anybody could. Then this co-worker told Jim that there was an opening for a dancer at Keith's 81st Street Theater, and they were offering $35 a week. Jim dropped the package in his hands, and the blood drained from his face. $35 a week! A fantastic amount of money in those days. Why, Jim could support his mother and himself on $35 and still have money to spare. And with that, Jim was out the door. It was only after he'd reached the theater on 81st that Jim realized there was an audition standing in his way, and Jim could not dance. Dozens were trying out. Jim stood at the end of that long line of talented troopers backstage, and he watched them closely as one by one they went out to do their stuff. They were all asked the same question, "Can you dance? Can you sing?" And their answers were always the same, a confident, "Sure, I can." But Jim could not dance, and he could not have sung Sweet Adeline if there'd been a gun at his head. And yet somehow in the next however many minutes, Jim would have to learn. And he did. With intense interest, he studied every move the others made. When nobody was looking, he tried to imitate their dance steps. Most remarkably, when at last it came his turn to audition, Jim impressed the show's producers enough to land the part. And only then did Jim learn that he was to appear in drag as a chorus girl. Oh, he took the job. It meant $35 a week. And to the rest of us, it meant decades of entertainment that we would never have enjoyed otherwise. And now you will never forget the vaudeville debut that led to one of the greatest careers in show business history, nor the 15-year young singer-dancer who could neither sing nor dance, Jimmy Cagney. Jimmy Cagney! Only now you know. the rest of the story.

Now, I'm a fellow with a heart of gold, with the ways of a gentleman, I've been told. Kind of a feller that wouldn't even hurt a flea. But if me and a certain character met, the guy that invented the cigarette, I'd murder that son of a gun in the first degree. Of course, it ain't because I don't smoke myself, and I don't reckon they hinder your health. I smoked them all my life, and I ain't dead yet. But nicotine slaves, they're all the same at a betting party or a poker game. Everything's got to stop while they smoke that cigarette. Smoke, smoke, smoke that cigarette. Puff, puff, puff, and if you smoke yourself to death, tell St. Peter at the Golden Gate that you hate to make them wait, but you just gotta have another cigarette. In a game of chance the other night, old Dame Fortune was doing me right. The kings and the queens just kept on coming around. I caught a full and I bet it high, but the bluff didn't work on a certain guy. He just kept on raising and laying the money down. Well, he'd raise me and I'd raise him. I sweated blood, I got to sink or swim. He finally called, didn't raise the bet. I said, ace is full, pal, how about you? He said, I'll tell you in just a minute or two, but right now I just got to have myself a cigarette. Smoke, smoke, smoke that cigarette. Puff, puff, puff, and if you smoke yourself today, tell St. Peter at the Golden Gate that you hate to make him wait, but you just gotta have another cigarette.

0: The other night I had a date with the cutest little gal in these 50 states, one of them high-bred, uptown, fancy little dames. She said she loved me, and it seemed to me that everything was about like it ought to be, so hand in hand we strolled down Lover's Lane. She was oh so far from a chunk of ice, and our smoochin' party was going real nice. To help me, Hannah, I think I'd been there yet. I give her a kiss and a little squeeze, and she said, Tex, excuse me, please, but I just gotta have a filter cigarette. Smoke, smoke, smoke that cigarette. Puff, puff, puff, and if you smoke yourself to death, tell St. Peter at the Golden Gate that you hate to make him wait, but you just gotta have another cigarette.
1: Now, the rest of the story. Natalie was 20, pretty, and pregnant, and she and her husband, Martin, did so want a baby girl. The couple lived in a two-family house at 415 Monroe Street in Hoboken, New Jersey. It was a modest but happy home not far from the railroad yards and the docks. Martin was a small businessman. He owned a tavern in town. Natalie, in addition to being a housewife, was a practical nurse, and now she was pregnant. All through the fall, the expectant parents made plans for the new arrival. On what day would she be born, they wondered, and whom would she take after? It was always she. The young mother-to-be even purchased pink baby clothing, so certain was she of a daughter. How frivolous those considerations must have seemed on that chilly December morning so many years ago. Natalie's mother, Rosa, had been up with her daughter most of the night. It was a difficult labor, and now, by the dawn's early light, still no child. Now, Mama Rosa, as she was called, having borne 9 children of her own, had developed a reliable intuition about these things. And she knew that this time something was terribly wrong. By the time Dr. Peterson arrived, Natalie was many hours into her labor. A quick examination revealed the difficulty. The child was simply too large and unable to move. It would have to be a so-called forceps delivery. Well, minutes later, the child was born thus, but utterly quiet. The left side of the infant's head had been lacerated by the forceps. The left ear was almost severed. I'm sorry, said Dr. Peterson gravely. The child is stillborn. And now the only question was, could Natalie be saved? Well, as Dr. Peterson did everything he could to stop the hemorrhaging, Mama Rosa, Natalie's mother, gazed at the silent infant in disbelief. Her grandchild born dead? No, it must not be. And at that instant, she remembered something one of her own midwives had told her long ago. Maybe she'd remembered it for a reason, for right here and now. Quickly, Mama Rosa took the infant to the wash basin, placed it under a cold water tap, and turned on the faucet. A moment went by, but nothing. Another moment, and the baby, the doctor, had given up for dead, coughed, cried out, breathed in, and lived. And Natalie was as lucky as her newborn, because shortly thereafter the bleeding stopped. And as the bright Sunday sunlight danced on the freshly fallen snow, a new life was given to the world. Natalie's baby had weighed 13.5 pounds at birth. That had been the problem. But now mother and child were safe, so it didn't really matter much when Natalie discovered that her hoped-for she was a he. In fact, for the rest of his life, Natalie's baby boy would bear the scars from Dr. Peterson's forceps, as well as the name perhaps originally intended for a daughter, Francis. You see, the blue-eyed boy who in December 1915 was supposed to have been a girl, the infant the doctor thought was stillborn, and grew up to become Francis Albert, or as he preferred, Frank Sinatra. Only now you know the rest of the story.
2: Now, the rest of the story. Lieutenant Theodore Bacon was as good as the British Royal Navy gets. A fine sea soldier. It's interesting to discover where a fighting man lives and what he cherishes, because among the things that a naval officer predictably treasures in time of war, family and home and country, Lieutenant Bacon treasured a wristwatch. A gold Bulova automatic wristwatch. He'd bought it in the Azores for $55 on his way to Singapore. Anyway, it's 1941, and Ted's vessel, HMS Repulse, is docking at Gibraltar. Teddy is on the ship throwing a line to shore, and I say throwing the line. Along with the line flies Teddy's wristwatch, off his wrist and into Gibraltar Harbor. But his comrades know what that watch means to Lieutenant Bacon, and they gather around him, clapping him on the shoulder. Sorry, old man. Then somebody says, hey, get the divers. The Navy divers aboard ship? What a wonderful idea. And within minutes, the two divers were standing on deck, following the sight line of Teddy's pointing finger, right down there, chaps. So, in they go. Now, Gibraltar Harbor is no bathtub, remember. It's docking warships in there. It's deep and murky, and the divers are down there for what seems a very long time. But then one head pops up and the second breaks the surface. Sorry, Lieutenant. But please, Teddy is telling them, just one more try. It would mean a lot to him. So back down they go. Well, you know, fighting for your homeland far from your homeland can leave a soldier lonely and scared, and Teddy Bacon was both sometimes. But some war stories have happy endings. You see, Teddy got back home in one piece one day, and peacetime brought with it a long, happy marriage, and four children, and a snug house in Tarvin, Cheshire. And though Teddy is a widower now, one old friend remains by his side. All these years later, that gold Bulova automatic wristwatch that he had bought for $55 a wartime, a lifetime ago. But back when Teddy lost it back in 1941, those divers did not find it. They went back down a second time, but Teddy's watch had vanished in the gloom until 2007, 66 years later, because that's when Gibraltar Harbor was dredged, and that is when Teddy's watch was snagged and recovered and matched with an entry in the Deputy Harbor Master's logbook and the back home address of Royal Navy Lieutenant Theodore Bacon. It's just now been returned to him. And these 67 years later, Teddy's Bulova automatic is still ticking, still matching accuracy with the perfect old grandfather's clock in the hall. But what's really perfect is when something means more than it means, that in the end only a few cherished friends stand the test of time. But now you know one. Now you know the rest of the story.

0: Now, the rest of the story. All through her wedding ceremony, Sadie knew she had forgotten something. After the ceremony, she remembered. She had not yet told her parents, or the boy to whom she was already engaged. Breaking her previous engagement was the easy part. Breaking the news to her parents was something else again, because Sadie knew that her mother and father would confront her with all the practical objections she did not want to hear. Ben was 33. Sadie was still a teenager. Ben was a traveling man. That would be difficult for a young, inexperienced bride. But Sadie was confident, and Ben had promised that she would accompany him wherever he went, and that she did. Sadie adapted quickly to Ben's traveling life, the hotels, the hard work, the late hours. During the first weeks, it was all a wonderful adventure. But as time went by, Sadie found herself contending with an unexpected adversary, jealousy. Because in each city, Sadie would answer the hotel room phone to hear a soft female voice asking for her husband. Invariably, it was one of Ben's old girlfriends who had heard that he was in town, but who had not yet heard that he was married. Ben promptly set each young lady straight, if gently, and the deliberate diplomacy with which he responded to those calls distressed Sadie. In fact, sometimes Ben actually forgot to mention why he could not see his former girlfriend that evening. An oversight, he explained. But what really bothered Sadie was that handsome Ben had had so many girlfriends. Ben assured her that his past was past, that Sadie was now the only lady in his life, and Sadie knew that was true. Yet at that sensitive time of unbridled emotions and intangible fears, Sadie began to panic each time the phone rang. So now you know how it happened. Now you know why Sadie, frustrated and frightened after the fourth call in the fourth city, why she impulsively, angrily reached up and scratched Ben's face with her fingernails. Almost at that instant, Sadie knew it was a childish thing to do, but somehow that petulant, impulsive gesture put everything in perspective. Embarrassed by her insecurity and the silly way she had expressed it, Sadie grew up a little, and newlywed love grew into lasting love, lasting 48 years. Looking back on that all-but-forgotten episode, it is difficult to imagine any otherwise significance for Sadie or Ben, much less for the rest of us. Except that Ben's traveling profession was the vaudeville stage. And that night, attempting to hide the results of Sadie's rage, Ben walked out to greet his audience, discreetly covering his cheek with his hand. You know he was concealing fingernail scratches, but his audience did not, and they thought it amusing, as eventually would we all. Sadie, she joined Ben's act under the name Mary Livingston, and Ben, who concealed his wife's childish gesture with a gesture all his own, would be known, would be worldwide recognized by that gesture ever after. Ben, Benjamin Kubelski, that's right, Jack Benny. To this day, impressionists evoke his image with a glance aside and a hand at the cheek, and you know why. Because now, you know the rest of the story.
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4: Whacked out Omar confronted on camera. A new poll, 59% want a coup, 29% want assassination. We're talking about the Democrats, of course. Operation Blackout, it's not random. And major networks get in a battle with Donald. They're both pitching fake news. We'll talk about it. I'm Sam Bushman. Happy to have you along, my fellow Americans. Lance Migliaccio, the big brother with me now. Hey, if you want to tell the truth, then people need to hear it. But the problem is they don't want to hear it. People don't want the truth, really, it seems to me. They love fake news. Happy to have you along. Hi, Lance.
5: Hey, well, good morning, Sam. Happy to be here as always. Of course, it's rise and grind and tip of the spear, baby. You know how we do it every single day.
4: Man, there's fake news everywhere, but this story is just interesting. And what I don't like about the Republicans is they just tease, and never deliver the goods. That's the problem that I'm having with this. So how long have you been hearing that Omar married her brother? You know, everybody's been saying it. It's hit the top halls of Congress, the top halls of the White House, of immigration, of, you know, it just goes Homeland Security everywhere. But yet nothing is happening. Well, no one really had the guts to confront her on camera. At least the mainstream press never did. But Lindell TV did. Headline, Omar confronted on camera regarding the marriage allegation as Holman confirms federal investigation. Lindell TV reporter Allison Steinberg directly asked whether she married her brother. Of course, she said absolutely not. But Holman has confirmed that there is a Homeland Security investigation about this and other fraud issues relating to immigration fraud. But see, if she's committed immigration fraud, the question is, did she commit election fraud too? The stronger declaration is, we know that she married her brother. Well, who's that from? Mark Wayne Mullen. What is that, Homeland Security? The marriage allegation, they say, remains unproven publicly. And Omar continues to deny it. But here's the problem. Even Trump's talked about it. A bunch of people. Watch part of this video.
6: Ilhan Omar was finally just asked by a reporter, did you marry your brother? And her response tells you everything. Watch this.
7: Hi, Congresswoman. Tom Homan said that you're under criminal investigation for immigration and marriage fraud. Any comment on that?
8: No, I don't have a comment for that.
7: No? Well, no. You always say no one's above the law, so right. Do you think you should be above the law?
8: I am not above the law.
7: Well, if there's some marriage fraud, can you just tell us straight up, did you marry your brother?
8: Absolutely not. What a ridiculous thing to ask.
7: Well, then why are
8: you... Did you marry your brother?
7: Absolutely not.
8: Absolutely not. That's disgusting. So, nobody should be doing that.
7: So why are you being criminally investigated?
8: I am not.
7: Yes, you are.
8: I am not.
7: Well, then Tom Homan's a liar or what?
8: He is. Okay. He's been saying some dumb shit. Like you.
7: Oh, thank you, Congresswoman.
6: As Shakespeare would say, the woman doth.
4: So what do you say to this, Lance? I mean, this is just my problem with government and even the Trump administration is we can never get to the bottom of anything. We never get the truth about Barack Obama's birth certificate, at least not on the public record. We never get the truth about Omar. We never get the truth about, I mean, it just goes on and on. The Epstein file. We don't have the truth about this. We have allegations from Donald and from all these people, Tom Holman and everybody, then she just flat out denies somebody's lying and somebody needs to go to jail.
5: Well, I think we do get transparency. We know it probably happened. We've seen the paperwork. It's been online. We just don't get accountability and consequences because, as you said, the Republicans, you know, let me do my best Republican impersonation. I'm clenching my fists. I'm going to stomp my feet. Oh, no, this happened. And then that's it. All we ever do is hear about it. And then there's no accountability. Let's face it. If either one of us had committed mortgage fraud, we would have already been indicted. And I say this over and over again. You know, we're in a situation where our Department of Justice doesn't equally apply the law. There's no equal application of law. There's no rule of law. It's rules for thee, not for me. We've got people in the administration that committed multiple crimes. We've got the people for the J6 committee. I know there's some pardons that allegedly happened because of the installed presidency of Joe Biden. But look, it goes on and on and on. The Russian collusion hoax, the Dirty 51 plus 8. What happened to the arrest of those individuals? How about all the fraud at USAID? How about all the people that stole the money from USAID?
4: What happened about 9/11? We never even got any real whodunit and accountability for 9/11 either.
5: Yeah, I mean, this is the problem, and I've said it so many times on my show that I feel like a broken record. We hear about it. We know that there were people that trafficked individuals within the Epstein files, and yet nobody gets arrested except Ghislaine Maxwell. She's the only trafficker that's ever been had a sole arrest, and nothing
4: then to
5: else
4: keep her
5: is occurred.
4: Quiet. Trump puts her in basically just a kind of prison camp. I mean, she's just like at camp have fun. She's not in any real serious prison.
5: Yeah, I mean, listen, let me defend one thing. You know, nothing's good about prison. I'm not going to say that she's living the life of Riley, but of course, a camp's the lowest level of security. You've got a lot more freedom. You've got a lot less
4: restriction. But she's also protected there, though, with special privileges, just like when Jeffrey supposedly went to jail. But then we find out after the fact he was out during the day hanging out with chicks.
5: Yeah, it's
4: because he had to go to work, don't you know?
5: Yeah, the whole thing's it makes me just cringe. I don't see any of this government gangster clean out, the deep state. We caught them all. None of that's happened. Nothing's going forward with it. I don't understand why. I mean, well, I guess I understand why, because it never goes forward. Let me do some more fist clenching.
4: It does if it's the Democrats. They'll throw you in prison, buddy. They'll toss you in prison. They're for real. They're for serious. We're just, you know, playing games. So Tom Holman can make the allegation. Donald Trump can make the allegation. But what about the truth? Are we going to get to the truth and create accountability? This lady is literally committing immigration fraud, possibly election fraud. She married her brother and we're going to have no accountability as she just laughs in Congress.
5: Yeah, it's disgusting because, again, if a regular American does it, the indictments come swiftly. If you haven't noticed the pattern here, what we get usually in these investigations is a bunch of subpoenas that either get complied with or not complied with. And then that's it. We hear the testimony. There's a lot of deny, deny, deny, just like she just did just now on camera, because she's never going to acknowledge the truth. But the documentation's been up online. We know it happened. Why in the case of congressional members and government employees and government agents?
4: Well, who has the authority to arrest her and prosecute?
5: Well, the DOJ, of course.
4: Well, that's Trump's DOJ, right?
5: Of course. Absolutely.
4: So the buck stops with Donald?
5: Listen, at the end of the day, I think so. I just don't see. What about Schiff's mortgage fraud? How come we can't get him arrested? We know he committed it. We've seen the documentation. Nothing happens there. I just think that this is a pattern that is recurring. I don't understand it. We're way into this term. And I have to be honest, Tim, if it doesn't happen under this administration, it'll never happen.
4: Amen to that. Now, there's a new poll out that I find interesting that relates to all this. And this is probably why. New poll reports 59% of Democrats would view a military coup removing Trump positively. The Center for Strategic Politics had a survey, and they're the ones that said this. Somewhat or very positive if the military would remove Donald Trump from office and seize control of the government. Now, I don't want the government seizing control of any government. The poll also reportedly found 29% expressing a, quote, positive reaction for Trump's assassination. Wow. 87% viewed impeachment positively. 84% still wanted him to be removed under the 25th Amendment. These results, they say, describe reactions to hypothetical outcomes and should not be presented as proof that those respondents would really want or would participate, advocate for assassination. Now, they're backing away from the poll because you ask the question, they say yes, and then you say, but it doesn't really mean that, do it. Well, maybe so, maybe not. You don't know. But very interesting poll, in my opinion, going along with this Omar thing. Maybe the Republicans are just too afraid of the reaction.
5: You know, it could be. At the end of the day, you know, I'm always suspicious of polls. Sam, have you ever been polled?
4: Yes, many times.
5: You have. It's interesting.
4: Yeah, but here's what happens, though. Hold on. They start the poll. They start the poll, and they start taking my answers. And somewhere along the way, I drop the bomb that I'm a political talk show host. And then they go, oh, we appreciate your responses. There's no need to continue with the poll for you, sir.
5: Yeah,
4: is I've taken polls, but they've never been part of the poll. Does that make sense?
5: Well, and you think about it, why you being a political talk show host, why should that have anything to do with excluding you as a
4: I drop it somewhere in the conversation later to see what happens.
5: Are you too knowledgeable? Is that the problem, Sam? Are you too honest?
4: I'm not sure. I don't know if they think I'm just too one-sided, but if you're going to literally poll Democrats and say poll reports 59% of Democrats want a coup, and then, oh, it's not really for reals, they don't really want a coup, it's just hypothetical, okay, then you can't poll me. But see, it's the same thing with a grand jury. If they put me on a grand jury, all I got to do is say political talk show host. And they're like, okay, next. Thank you. Have a good day, sir.
5: You know, and at the end of the day, that's the ridiculous nature, because if you were on the other side of the fence, they'd be immediately interested in what you had to say.
9: Of course.
5: Next time I suggest and you tell them that you're a Democrat political talk show host, and you should see how they respond. Let's see if they cut you off the next time when you do that, because I believe that's the truth. I don't trust any of the polling that occurs. I always feel like it's one-sided. Is there truth in it? I don't know. Maybe at the end of the day, let's face it, anytime government's involved, and I mean that anytime that there's foundations or super PACs that are doing these polls, I don't believe the results are ever going to be accurate. Now, do I believe that once we lose the midterms, which I believe is a foregone conclusion, unless, of course, he pulls the National Emergency Act or martial law, which I think he's more than justified because there is domestic and international interference. But that's a different topic. Once that we lose the midterms, oh, yeah, it's going to be this. If we had some circus music, I'd crank it up right now, because it's going to be nothing but a clown show. All the little Democratic clowns are going to pile out of that one car, and there's going to be hundreds of them. And they're going to be, oh, my God, he's a threat to our democracy. We'll get that all over the news channels. And it'll be on. I just don't think there's any option here. I think Donald Trump is in a corner. The judiciary isn't going to help him. The Department of Justice isn't going to help him. His own administration is going to help him. He's got one choice, the National Emergency Act.
4: Well, and I believe if he were to abolish the IRS or do something significant, you know, shut down the Federal Reserve or, you know, do something for real, arrest Omar, you know, something significant could turn this thing around. But Trump has now been admitting to his staff, from what we understand, that he realizes a lot of his policies are causing the meltdown in the midterms and they're lost. And he's kind of sad about it and taking some responsibility for it. But my response is, you've still got some time to turn this around, Donald. Abolish the IRS, shut down the Fed. You know, this Operation Blackout really is important, too, and exposing that and prosecuting people for that. You know, you do something like that, and you might win, Lance.
5: Yeah, listen, there's no doubt. I agree with you. If we woke up tomorrow morning and the news was there was 300 or 400 or 500 deep state arrests. Yeah. If we woke up tomorrow morning and the Federal Reserve was done, stick a fork in it. Sure. You know, Operation Blackout is a big deal. For those of you that aren't aware of what's going on, there are lots of scams online when it comes to crypto, because people's knowledge of crypto is pretty immature in a large segment of our population. They aren't really all that knowledgeable. They don't have the experience. And I have to say that what Cash Patel and our other agencies have done, coordinating with all these countries that are involved and going after these crypto scammers that have been pig butchering, have been stealing people's savings. Listen, I got to give them credit. Major amount of seizures. There's over so far. I'm right. Now, these aren't random scammers. Let me start with that. These are organized cartel operations. They're criminal enterprises. A majority of them are in Asia and India. And they're running these operations behind laptops. They've built these incredible fortified compounds. They're using trafficked people that they've snatched up off the streets and otherwise that are forcing them to participate. They're not all trafficked individuals. There are layers of supervisors. This forced slave labor is occurring, though. They've actually already freed a bunch of people. And they've got this international fraud machine that's incredible. They're using fake news sites in the crypto world that come out and say, oh, these are the top, as an example, these are the top cloud mining operations available, these top 10. And all of them are fraud. And then they're targeting Americans or targeting
4: individuals. You can get it on the ground floor, Lance.
5: Yeah. And it's but they're really good at what they do. They've got a high level of skill. They really understand the system. And the interesting part is that they've gone from the very bottom where a person gets scammed, and they're going all the way through. They're tracking the sites. They've already clawed back. And listen to this number. This is a big number for the audience. $15 billion in assets in crypto seized so far. And they say there's going to be more. I got some information from an insider over at the FBI. He said, look, we think we've already identified much more. And we're in the middle of clawing back even more. They took down already 500 plus fake investment sites. They've already got hundreds arrested. Some of them heavy leadership.
4: Start, right?
5: I think it's a heck of a start. I mean, at the end of the day, even the leadership.
4: Is it tied into the Jeffrey Epstein network?
5: You know, I don't think so far. I haven't seen anything like that. I've been tracking this pretty closely. I actually have a friend that got scammed out of about $30,000 in a cloud mining operation. And he's in the middle of getting ready to do an interview with the FBI over it. I've kind of pushed him forward to it because he thought the money was just gone. But they, listen, they've arrested hundreds of people already, and some of them were the key players, the heads of this. And they've been living, these people have been living the life of Riley, Sam. They've been living in these big, beautiful mansions and villas. They've been driving around in all sorts of high-end exotic cars, buying luxury goods. And the good news is, on top of this, the FBI's done a great job of contacting people. They say they've stopped 10,000 plus Americans and warning them before they could have been robbed. So maybe they were on email lists. Maybe they were in chats. They got a hold of the data and said, hey, don't even talk to anybody like this anymore. This is a total scam. They say they saved about $500 million of people that were getting ready to make the transfers.
4: And so see, if we have this stopped. Talked about in the news by Cash Patel coming on conservative talk shows and just blacking out, pardon the pun, but Operation Blackout, blackout the mainstream press, let the hard-hitting news that networks refuse to use, people like us, carry the ball and spread the word, you would make a huge difference before election time.
5: Yeah, listen, I agree with you. I think there is a flaw in the administration because when it comes to doing a good job of letting the American public know, hey, listen, we've got this operation. It's been extremely successful. Now, I have to say this. He has been all over social media, but I do see a pattern. Mainstream media is not putting out the good information. And of course, we just saw some mainstream media get thrown out of the White House, Sam, which I agree with. I've been saying that for 2 years
4: now. We'll get to this discussion because I believe it's a fake battle. So here's the deal. Major networks, quote, halt White House TV coverage after Trump bars three news organizations, ABC, CBS, NBC, Fox News, CNN, they're all basically shutting down their participation in the White House, covering it and everything else. And the administration claims that it's restricting special White House access, not because of truth or anything else or shutting anybody down or violating the First Amendment, but because they're spreading fake news about the president. And so it's kind of an interesting twist. White House now launches 24/7 TV channel, Lance. I got a problem with this whole thing on both sides of it. I believe we're involved in a fake battle. So on one hand, you'd say, well, it's good that Donald shuts down these fake news clowns. I agree if they're peddling fake news. And many people believe they are. But the second you don't go to people like us and you ignore the real newsmakers, the real truth tellers, the real honest who, what, when, where, why, how of stories. You ignore us and then you start a government TV channel. White House launches 24/7 Trump TV. I believe you've kind of lost the battle because you know what? There's a network protest now. Now it's all about can Trump have his own TV station as president carrying the White House TV? Now you got government media, government TV. The White House has launched this thing. Now there's a federal lawsuit about it. Trump, in my opinion, is very likely to lose. Trump warns more media outlets could face restrictions. All that sounds great, but you know what? When you just shut off the mainstream, but then every interview that you and your staff does is still with the mainstream media, or you do government media, either way, whatever happened to whitehouse.gov/newmedia? Whatever happened to going to the real conservative newsmakers that could tell the tale? When you go to government media like Donald's done and do Trump TV, now it's a battle. Even the liberals are going, oh, we don't want government TV. And see, now they're taking our playbook and we're sidelined. And this before the midterms. I think it's a disaster. I understand the point, but I disagree with the anecdote, if you will. Lance?
5: Well, I think there's a fox in the hen house. I'm not a Susie Wiles fan, and I can say that because it doesn't cause me any damage. Most people in the administration are afraid of Susie Wiles, even some of the key players that I know. She runs the place with a sledgehammer. She is responsible for the alt media not getting access. I think that's one of the biggest mistakes this administration made because alt media, I personally believe, was very responsible for why this administration won. We did an incredible job. We pushed. We fought. And our reward was being blackballed. We weren't given access. Even people that I had many good interviews lined up right before the administration was put in. I had Tom Homan coming on. I had Tulsi Gabbard. And then the word came from the White House. Oh, no, all interviews have to be approved. And of course, Susie Wiles doesn't know me. She doesn't know my show. She hasn't taken the time to know Sam Bushman or his shows. She doesn't care.
4: And I interviewed Donald Trump Jr. on Super Tuesday when Trump won the first time.
5: Yeah. And that's a, and you think about that, that access and denying us that access, let's face it, we all feel slighted. We went overtime. Many of us were suspended, restricted, shadow banned because of our coverage during his first administration. And our reward for the second administration and all the hard work we did, all the exposing we did, was a big sandwich of non-access. She served it up. She doesn't care. And the truth of the matter is, Donald Trump, for whatever reason, hasn't identified that she's the issue. I think if he talked to some of his closest people, and I'm not going to name names, I've talked to a couple of them myself personally, and they told me, yeah, you can't get on the wrong side of Susie Wiles or you'll be frozen out of the administration. You'll have no access because she runs it like that. Now, that's a little unnerving because, of course, we still don't know who's going to run in the next presidential election. We've heard Vance. We've heard Rubio. We even heard some people throw out the name Donald Trump Jr. on the ticket. Is that true? I can't tell you who it's going to be or where it's going to go. But Susie Wiles is obviously locked in with Rubio. And that's

0: And I'll tell you this, he has alienated a massive, powerful voice because alt media was responsible for him getting into the White House. We were everywhere. We did all the work. We went overtime to our own detriment. Those suspensions and those bans cost all of us money because they stopped us from growing during a time period where we needed to grow, where it was important to grow. So the fact that our thank you was, you get nothing, Sam. You get zero. You get no access. You are locked out.
1: And then when this meltdown with the mainstream press happens, Trump says, oh, they're fake news. That's why they're getting shut out. They've been fake news the whole time, Donald, and you haven't shut them out for the first 4 years of your administration and the last two. You haven't shut them out. In fact, whenever you do interviews or anybody from your staff does interviews, it's always with those people, right? And the next headline says Trump's approval rating falls to career low, 32%, as economic concerns deepen. It's a big old long article, but suffice it to say. Now, while Donald won't talk to any of us, give us any interviews, he's interviewing with the mainstream press, he created government TV. Government TV is more dangerous than even CNN and third party carry the ball TV.
0: You know, because I can tell you,
1: Susie Wiles runs Trump TV, Lance.
0: Well, I'll tell you this. I could tell you one way that government TV could work, but they'd have to move very swiftly, is if they went out to Sam Bushman as an example and said, Sam, we know you're not using your channel constantly. We're going to pay you for this time slot if it's available. And could you run our government TV on your time slot with some kind of an intro from you? And this is what you get monthly. And if he did that with all the alt media people very swiftly, all of us would do it because we'd feel like it was some kind of a return for all the work we put in.
1: Amen. Lance Migliaccio with us, ladies and gentlemen. The Big Mig, he's everywhere. Check it out on Rumble, YouTube, everywhere. 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Spread the word, share the love. I'm Sam Bushman. I'm everywhere, too. We're talking about Trump falling, and what we want to do is help him regain that approval rating. Will you help us? God save our constitutional republic.
2: Every day, Americans are told to hate each other while the people in power keep winning. 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The Democrat Murder of America, Demagoguery in the First Degree, exposes the corruption, manipulation, government failures, and political games pushing Americans further apart while our country slips deeper into crisis. 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
3: Tired of the usual liberal versus conservative treatment that strangles most media debates? Fed up with positions that get ignored unless they meet their pigeonholed agenda? Then tune in to Alan Nathan, the centrist with teeth, as he advances a more biting aggressiveness to both sides of the political spectrum, not beholden to the left, not beholden to the right, but right down the middle. Alan Nathan's mantra?
4: We want the Republicans out of our bedroom, the Democrats out of our wallets, and both out of our First and Second Amendment rights.
3: Also known as the militant moderate, Alan has gone toe-to-toe with national leaders, columnists, and extremists from all corridors of public argument. 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
1: The White House launches government TV. Omar confronted on camera by a Lindell TV reporter. Democrats, 29% say they're fine with assassination, or literally 59% say they're fine with a coup. Operation Blackout.

0: out we'll talk about as well, ladies and gentlemen. There's so much to cover, so little time. Let's go to this Omar story. Basically, Omar was confronted on camera. Alison Steinberg did the reporting, and she said, hey, did you marry your brother? Omar said, absolutely not. And then the battle continues because Tom Holman and many government officials, including Donald Trump, claims she has. There's documentation on the internet that shows she has. The problem is there's no truth-telling and vetting the facts and then prosecuting. Why not? Here's some more of this detail that is quite interesting.
1: Words and yelling about what we all know to be something that she has been credibly accused of doing, which is marrying her brother. And they go through and show all of the DNA evidence and all the social media evidence and all of the strange court records, like Ilhan Omar went into this marriage in a Christian church. It was like a common law, like marriage just by justice of the peace doesn't make any sense. We're all looking forward to the federal investigation into this. It'd be really nice to get this all wrapped up right from the Trump administration. If you want to look at winning the midterms, here's how you do it. Prove that Ilhan Omar committed immigration fraud. We had J.D. Vance, Tom Holman, the Director of Homeland Security, Mark Wayne Mullen, and Stephen Miller all tell us that she committed immigration fraud, all on camera. We believe them. Now it's time to do something about it. Here's Mark Wayne Mullen telling us that Omar committed immigration fraud.
0: All right, go ahead and drop that.
1: Just this weekend.
2: Not what's going on for the rest of it?
0: But all I'm telling you is that's very interesting, folks. All these high-level government officials making this claim. Now, Donald Trump wants to shut down these networks for peddling fake news. So my question to the Trump administration, flat out, blunt, direct, Lance Migliaccio with me. Lance, I'm saying this. If this is true, prosecute and convict. If it's not true, quit babbling at the mouth. And since I know it's true, I want to know why there's no convictions.
2: Lance? You know, put your money where your mouth is. I'm always a believer in that on our show. We're truth tellers. We go after both sides of the aisle on our show. I only want what's good for the country and the American people. Everything else is just minutia. Yeah, I want to deliver. I'm still waiting for the government gangsters, the deep states. We caught them all arrests. You know, let's face it. I said this months and months and months ago. If you wanted to win the midterms, there's only two options, a major amount of arrests, which would come out in the news. And I mean, snatch and grab, no excuses, take the heat, clean it out, do what you said you were going to do, or go with the National Emergency Act. There's no middle ground on this because right now, even Polymarket is saying, as an example, that we're going to lose. And it's a 90%. It's over 90% last time I checked it. I didn't check it today, so don't quote me on that, that we're going to lose the House. Now, what's the impact in the Senate? I didn't even review that on Polymarket. That's enough to tell me. And let me say something.
0: Polymarket
2: is very good at what they do.
0: Yeah, they're likely to lose the Senate, too, if we're not careful. And even if they do just win the House, they can pretty much triple lame duck the Donald. We think he's been lame ducked already. They've managed to pretty much lame duck Donald without even gaining any power really whatsoever because they control the media so much. Now, Donald wants to launch his own government TV, which I think is a big mistake. And the reason I do is because, again, you know, government TV smacks of socialism, smacks of fascism, smacks of communism, whatever word you want to use that leads to government being too powerful and, you know, controlling the media. They say, well, we're not shutting people down. They're peddling fake news. And we just can't have that fake news going on. Well, in whose view is the fake news and what are they peddling? You know, they don't want the war. Trump does, but Trump ran on no wars. And so this battle gets really, really hot fast. And we've got this Operation Blackout that you highlighted in a previous episode. I think we need to talk about that a little bit more now. They're literally creating this crypto partnership money around the world. Who knows if it's tied into Iran? Who knows if it's tied into Jeffrey Epstein or what it is? But it's big money preying on the American people. And supposedly the government's been stopping a lot of it. That's great news, but how come we're not even hearing about it? Donald needs to go to a press that will talk about it, such as us and others, but he hasn't and he won't. We elected him in 2016. We helped bring him back in 24. And now we're being blacked out. So what's Operation Blackout? Is it the new media taking center stage doesn't really get any coverage because of Mrs. Wiles? Well, Trump's approval rating falling to a great low. And then Donald Trump decides he's going to go to whacked out Mayor Mondami's house. They're going to hang out at his house together because they're buddies. So Donald's got time for this mayor. But he doesn't have time for me or you, Lance.
2: Yeah, I mean, I think that was a bad look. Nobody likes Mondami. So many people are just fleeing New York because of him, because of his policies. They believe that the writing's on the wall, and it's the end of New York as the greatest city in the world. You know, it's been on decline for a long time. Mondami's policies are doing more and more damage. I don't understand the alignment with Mondami. Some people say it's because Donald Trump is a developer and he sees opportunity because the values have tanked. I mean, commercial real estate is tanking all over the nation. Here in my own market, a property recently sold that was $20 million the first time it sold, less than a couple of years ago, and it just retransacted at $4.7 million. Commercial real estate is done. Part of it was because of the pandemic. Part of it's because of AI. It's never coming back, in my opinion. A lot of these buildings, they're attempting to convert them to condos, but that's prohibitively expensive. That's why you have to buy these properties at below market rates. That means the REITs are in trouble. These real estate investment trusts that are sitting on massive pools of commercial real estate that's just gone into the basement. But you don't hang out with Mondami. You don't hang out with Mark Zuckerberg. You don't hang out with Bill Gates. And we've seen
0: Donald
2: all
0: does.
2: Of them.
0: He hangs out with all of them.
2: Exactly. And billionaires seem to get a pass. They get a pass.
0: He claims they're fake news. He claims they're peddling. But look, you know, he then partners with all of them. He doesn't talk to us. He doesn't give us any access to anything. He gives these same people access. So on one hand, I ban you from the White House. On the other hand, hey, do you want to do an interview? Oh, absolutely. And all the Trump administration folks will go ahead and do that. It's interesting, right? And yeah. I just find this interesting. Why would he hang out with this mayor and not be talking to us? Why does he have time for the mayor but not time to find out about Omar's scandal? I mean, I just don't understand. How come he doesn't, you know, take care of business on the things that matter most? He's going to lose the election and he's hanging out with a socialist mayor? And then he wants us to believe that he's different than they are?
2: I've got an idea for you. I'll run it by you. Let's say that tomorrow Donald Trump made a smart decision. And here's my idea. Throw an event at Mar-a-Lago, do it very swiftly. Throw an event where you invite all the alt media players, all the top media players in alt media. I don't mean just top tier. I mean everything down to the mid-range, and all of us are getting millions and millions of views because we're on many platforms. We're being reposted. We're using short-form content. Invite us all to Mar-a-Lago. Fly us all down. Pay all the expenses. House us. And do it super fast. Get us down there and said, guys, I know I screwed up. I alienated you. I didn't support you. My own White House restricted your access. But I need your help for the midterms. I screwed up. I made a mistake. I should have embraced you guys. You helped me get in there. And you guys have all been slighted. We've treated you dismissively as if you're not important. We even called you behind the scenes the echo chamber. Insultingly, we should have never done that. But we've got a major problem. You guys know it. We know it. The midterms aren't looking good, and we need your help, and this is what we're going to do. Put some money into the shows, make an effort, run commercials, help us, support us financially, and get us back on board and tell us you screwed the pooch. Do it now. Do it immediately. Get us down there in the next 2 weeks.
0: And then have us all brainstorm what issues would be the top issues to deal with in the midterms. Do you need to arrest Omar? Do you need to highlight this Operation Blackout? Let's play this blackout video because it really kind of tells Trump could roll forward with so many things that could bring back MAGA, so to speak. Here it is.
3: That harmless text on your phone? It didn't come from a hacker in a basement. It came from inside a fortified compound halfway around the world. Barbed wire, armed guards, the works. These aren't call centers. They're scam compounds built by criminals to steal billions from Americans. Behind the fake profiles, there's a brutal supply chain. Human traffickers, gunmen holding captives, and slave labor forced to work thousands of phones, online accounts, and fraudulent websites. The victims are on both sides of the screen. So how do you fight something this big? The FBI stopped chasing scams one at a time and started tearing the whole machine apart. With Operation Blackout, the mission is results, and the results speak for themselves. Over $15 billion in assets and cryptocurrency seized. More than a dozen compounds dismantled. Hundreds arrested. Thousands of trafficked workers freed. Over 500 fake investment sites shut down, and millions of scam accounts knocked offline. Through early warnings, the FBI reached over 10,000 Americans before the scammers could steal even more, saving them more than $500 million. By bringing law enforcement together worldwide, the fight's global. These crooks built an industry that could target Americans from anywhere. Under Director Kash Patel, the FBI is taking it apart everywhere.
0: Now, Lance, I hope that's true.
2: I gotta ask you something. Was that Tony Soprano's voice on that? Because it sure sounded like
0: I think it sounded like it, but I think it was an AI voice, by the way.
2: Yeah, but it did sound like him, did it not?
0: It totally did. Yeah, it did. And it shows that this, if this is all true, and I only say if because it's interesting, how do we know the truth? See, and we the people could carry the ball. Trump could come out of this Mar-a-Lago event that you talked about, and all the new media could be highlighting this, showing that, hey, Cash Patel has been doing more than we think he has. You know what? Donald has been doing more than we think he has. Here's what we're going to do next. We're going to, you know, continue with Operation Blackout. We're going to go ahead and prosecute Omar and real, true immigration fraud. Right now, you've got this little gun story where this guy got shot, and it's sad that he got shot, don't misunderstand me, but he's running from the cops, he's an illegal alien, but every one of these just makes the administration look horrible, and the liberals know how to take advantage of it, and the media partners with them. What we need to do is highlight this and say, look, these criminals are not only halfway around the world in these compounds, but there's trafficking via the drug cartels and Mexican cartels and cells in the United States due to the Biden and Obama administrations, where they're literally grabbing kids off the streets in America too for trafficking and everything else. And so, you know, you could blow this up and start to tell the truth and really get some pay dirt before the November elections, if they would do it. And that's why I say this is a faux argument. Donald creates government TV. Well, I'm not for that. But I'm also not for these clowns telling fake news. But why don't you invite real people to the White House to report? Why don't you give us sound bites and things we can use? Why don't you give us surrogates and people that we can interview? Why don't we have Tom Holman on all kinds of conservative shows? Why don't we have Cash Patel all over the place and a lot of these different people telling the truth? Why don't we have J.D. Vance making appointments with the Big MIG or Liberty Roundtable Live? Okay, now Trump is hanging out with Xi, mounting tensions over AI, trade, Iran, Taiwan. So he's meeting with the communist Chinese leader. He's also heading to the United Nations with all kinds of weird issues today. The cartels are weaponizing the battlefields. They're using drone tactics and everything else. See, why don't we really highlight what's happening on the border and what the Mexican cartels are doing with drones? Why don't we really highlight what's really happening with sex trafficking and cryptocurrency and some of these criminal enterprises around the world and highlight what's really being done? See, we could carry that ball and tell the truth if we were given an opportunity, Lance. Problem is, there's no opportunity. Donald just kind of runs around and says goofy, polarizing things while the Democrats gain more and more and more favor. Then Republican Senate candidates now break with Trump and call for an end to the Iran war. Is that what you do right before the midterms?
2: You know, they're setting the groundwork. They've already been doing it. You know what the plan is, impeach, impeach, impeach when they win the midterms. And let's face it, if this goes forward with this compromised voting system, right, we already know that they've got plan A, B, C, D, E, F, G to cheat. They've got multiple layers. The voter rolls haven't been cleaned up. The machines haven't been fixed. We wasted our first 2 years. We didn't get it done. We didn't get a support. We had ideas. Sure, the USPS thing would have had a direct impact, but we have a judiciary that's biased. I mean, the SCOTUS ruling recently on this USPS where they were going to stop this, it, basically, it wasn't that they didn't think that Donald Trump was legally sound in what his executive order said and that the USPS Postmaster General was going to support it. It's because they said, yeah, it isn't that it's not legal, but they don't have enough time. Time is the enemy. Well, the Democrats did an amazing job of burning up the clock. It got submitted, you know, how the district court, it goes to the appeals, it goes to SCOTUS, and they have done an amazing job when it comes to lawfare. They're good at it.
0: But see, Congress could have jumped in 2 seconds and passed something quickly and said, hey, we demand the post office does this. Or you could even say the post office was designed constitutionally not to deal with elections. It was for correspondence only. We're not doing elections through mail, period, end of paragraph. That could be done by Congress. But see, Congress has been derelict in their duty. They've been on vacation. They've only been in session of like 105 days this whole year. And now the Federal Reserve is warning more interest rate increases will be necessary, et cetera. Then Donald's like, oh my gosh, this guy's a clown. We need to lower the interest rates. Why battle over these clowns? Just shut down the feds. Just say you created this debt, $40 trillion by fraud. I'm going to create the Trump coin or the dollar, Donald dollar, whatever you want to call it, the Donald $40 trillion coin. We're going to pay those clowns off and get rid of the Federal Reserve forevermore. I mean, if he did that, there's so many things that he could be doing that I just don't see him doing anything of value right now. talking to the United Nations, you know, and having another talk with China? Why don't you just get rid of the United Nations entirely?
2: Well, I said it many times. I would have given the United Nations 30 days to clear out of New York. I would have said, you're no longer welcome here in the United States. It's just like the WHO. It's just like NATO. We've been pillaged by them. You know, the amount of theft that's going on is incredible. And you touched on something earlier that I got to go back to for a minute. You talked about Operation Blackout. I think it's an important move. I don't think it's getting the coverage it should be getting, but I'll tell you how that could be fixed. But on top of it, the Bitcoin mining, Iran has 3 to 5% of the hash rate. Some people say it's as high as 7% of the world's global Bitcoin mining hash rate.
0: But yet we never. When you think about that, what does that dollar amount to, Lance?
2: You know, I don't have the number right in front of me, and I don't want to pop out. I kind of think I know, but I don't want to put it out because I don't have the exact number. I'm sure we could Google it if we did that right now. The point is this, Sam: why didn't we bomb those mining facilities? That cash flow to Iran is continuing. Forget the Strait of Hormuz. They say it's controlled. It's not controlled. There's something I know about that I can't talk about, but there is plenty of oil getting out of the Strait of Hormuz. I know about it. I know an operation that's going on currently, and it's real because I have bona fide sources on it. But here's what I'm more concerned about. You're Donald Trump, Sam Bushman, and you know that the Bitcoin mining is going on. You know about their facilities. And it would be easy to bomb those facilities, cut off the electrical, cut off the infrastructure, take the facilities out, because that money is literally billions of dollars. My understanding is it's about $1 billion.
0: I did that yesterday.
2: Exactly. So why did we not hit those Bitcoin mining facilities? Because that money was being funneled into the IRGC and the Besiege. They can't control it. It's being moved out of the country by some of the leadership because they're trying to get their nest egg in case this all goes belly up. That should have been stopped. That money was being used, and they're bringing in all the military support they need through the east coast of Iran because those roads are still in place. That kind of smuggling has been going on for centuries, and it's still going on now. We didn't hit all those roads. We didn't hit all the bridges coming in from the east side. We allowed military support and infrastructure support to come in from that side of the world nonstop. To me, listen, if you're going to step off the curb and you're going to get into a fight, then there are no rules. In my opinion, the only rule is to win. And I don't see this swift and decisive action. So you touched on it. I don't think Iran's necessarily involved in the pig butchering or this Operation Blackout individuals have been identified. But they do have what I would consider should have been embargoed Bitcoin mining supporting terrorism, which we know the IRGC is listed as a terrorist organization. The Besiege is listed as a terrorist organization. We know what they're doing. But yet, here we are, Egg Foo Young.
0: Sad, but reality. And that's the problem that we're facing, ladies and gentlemen. I don't mean to just attack Trump all day long. I'm just telling you, I'm providing President Donald J. Trump information that I believe if he took any of our advice, whether it's focus on this Operation Blackout and let the people know what's being done, whether it's shut down the Bitcoin capabilities and the money capabilities of Iran for real, whether it's, getting rid of the IRS, getting rid of the Federal Reserve, having an event at Mar-a-Lago to promote the new media taking center stage, the slash new media they talked about at whitehouse.gov that we all signed up for and nothing ever happened. You kind of wonder, conspiracy theory coming out in me for a second, did they do that to know who to black out, or do they do that to know who to include, Lance?
2: Well, look, that's a good question, and that might be the elephant in the room. At the end of the day,
0: here's a list of everybody that we're not going to work with now. They signed up, right?
2: Yeah. At the end of the day, common sense is not so common in this administration. It's clearly not common in Congress. We're never going to get a fix from them because they don't care about the American people. They don't care about anything but grift, graft, getting fabulously rich on insider trading, scamming. The list goes on and on, Sam. I've got to head over to my other show. So that's the last.
0: We'll let you fly. Our prayers are we can have something clearer that will happen before the midterms to change the game. Otherwise, we're in serious trouble, and they'll probably be coming straight after me and you, Lance.
2: No doubt about it, and I'm telling you right now, don't sit on the sidelines. There's some opportunity here. You guys can be the hammer. Get out there. Don't let them spend any time on social media, the congressional members. Tell them you're sick of their behavior, and this goes for everybody. Hopefully, there's some Democrats watching the show, because you should be concerned for your friends, your family, and your loved ones. There's a big issue here in this country, and it's called corruption. All right, Sam.
0: Thanks
2: for having me on, brother. I appreciate you.
0: We'll talk soon, brother. The Big Mig, ladies and gentlemen, they're everywhere. Spread the word, share the love, thebigmig.com. They're on YouTube, they're on Rumble, they're on Truth Social, they're everywhere. You can check them out at thebigmig.com as well, and you can also watch their radio or listen to their radio show every weekend on Liberty News Radio. Spread the word for that. A last point I want to make about this Donald Trump TV. See, I'm not for Trump TV. I'm not for the Republicans going socialist or fascist or communist or whatever word you use to describe government-controlled media. He's doing it because he says he's got to because these other guys are fake news. But, hey, you create Trump TV and later it'll be Biden TV or Kamala Harris TV or who knows what it'll be. That's disaster. You need to partner with the private sector that are honorable truth tellers, even if they tell the truth sometimes and you don't like it, Donald. But Trump warns more media outlets could face restriction over alleged fiction and lies. President Trump said news organizations should not be permitted to repeatedly publish what he calls false reporting about the president, his administration, or the United States. He warned that additional media outlets could face White House access restrictions, although he did not identify who they are. Well, no wonder your approval rate's dropping, President Trump. You want to create government TV, and then you want to restrict everybody. The problem is all you do is hand the moral high ground to the Democrats when you do that. The moral high ground is, hey, who determines what's a lie? Who determines what's fake news? Right? Just for example, if I say, hey, we've depleted our munitions, I believe that's a fact. I believe that's true. We have all kinds of third-party evidence that that is factual. However, Trump says it's fake news, it's a lie, and those who peddle that are really bordering on treason. I don't see it that way. Trump does. Okay, so that's the debate. If government decides who's in and who's out, if government has its own, quote, TV channel, will that be abused? Who determines what's a lie and what's the truth? Just take Omar, for example. You know? Hey, we have not proven, at least in a court of law or in a prosecutory way, that she married her brother. We have allegations, we have documents, we have all kinds of circumstantial evidence. I believe the bar has been met, but it hasn't been met in a court of law to convict and prosecute. And until that gets there, she can claim all day that it's not true. Right? So see, we need to so what's fake news? Ilhan Omar basically saying, hey, it's not true. This Lindell reporter basically saying it is true. Tom Holman, Donald Trump, J.D. Vance, everybody saying it's true. But we don't have the pay dirt. We need prosecution in a court of law. We need the investigation taken to the Justice Department and prosecution to commence. But until then, it's just going to be, oh, Barack Obama's birth certificate's fake. No, it's real. Oh, you're a birther. We're going to argue back and forth till the cows come home. And at the end of the day, you still never even know the truth. Or maybe you know the truth, but you can't prove the truth, and so it doesn't matter. Sadly, that's where we are, folks. The Republicans better do something serious before the midterms. Oh, it's going to be quaintance for those people. I'm telling you right now, it's going to be a sad day when the Democrats take over, because every one of us, they're going to go ahead and prosecute and single out and harass and abuse. We saw it last time under the Barack Obama and the Joe Biden administrations. We're going to see it again. Under who? AOC? Harris? Who will it be? Glad it's not going to be Barney Frank. He's not around to take the... Anyway, strange stuff. I'm Sam Bushman, ladies and gentlemen. Look, we've got to stand up for the sacred cause of liberty while we've got the opportunity. I'll promise you that. Spread the word, share the love, and God save our constitutional republic.
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7: 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Here, there are no distractions with sports or celebrity gossip. 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
4: It's never vote fraud, ladies and gentlemen. 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Right after that, we go into the sheriff's posse for members. CSPOA.org, if you're a member, you can go ahead and click and watch live not only the webinar after, but the show as well. So a 1 hour radio TV show, and then right after that the webinar, usually an hour long as well. So 2 hours of the good sheriff. Welcome, sir.
5: Thank you very much, Sam. It's great to be with you this beautiful Arizona morning.
4: Wow, so much to discuss, so little time to talk about it. It's not too hot in Phoenix now, is it?
5: No, it's only 99.
4: Yeah. You gotta love it. Hey, but 99 though, when you're in that dry weather like that, 99 after a big, you know, hot summer, you know, 99 feels good, right?
5: Well, a lot better than the 117, that's for sure. Yeah.
4: Especially when you're in the shade, it's not too bad.
5: No, it really isn't. Yeah.
4: And if you're Rascal Flats and you have a cherry Coke and you're on your front porch, you're even doing better, Sheriff.
5: Yeah, you know, I love that song from Barbara Mandrell, I Was Country, when country wasn't cool, because she says something in there that I was putting peanuts in my Coke. And Sam, I've done that my whole life, except I use root beer or Dr. Pepper. I think the worst soda pop out there is Coca-Cola, so I don't drink Coke very much. But I did that. I called it an Arizona soda pop, peanuts in your soda. And I've done that my whole life, so I guess I really am. I guess I really was country before country was cool.
4: Don't you have a cactus cooler, my friend? You're supposed to drink cactus cooler. Come on, Sheriff.
5: Oh, I've done that before too, but I don't drink a lot of soda pop. I grew up drinking a lot of soda pop, but I don't drink much soda pop anymore.
4: All right, the carbonation is not good for you. The sugar's not good for you. The diet substitutes aren't good for you.
5: It's the colors.
4: It's a hard habit to drop, Sheriff, for people, you know.
5: Oh, it was hard for me. I mean, I used to work in high school. I worked the summers at the Pepsi Cola plant, and we were allowed to drink these hot summers. We were allowed to drink as much soda pop as we wanted. It didn't matter.
4: There you go. I got my liking for soda pop, I was about 6 years old, and I used to hang out during the summers on my uncle's. He had a big piece of ground, and they ran a trucking operation. And so I'd hang out and just run around that place. There was just diesel trucks everywhere, and there were all these drivers that would come in and leave and get their latest routes and then go. And that always, you know, whenever we'd see them, they'd always like, kid, here's a quarter. Go get a pop.
5: So
4: I'd get like 10 pops a day from like different drivers and stuff like that. So that's where I kind of got my liking for soda pop.
5: Yeah, I don't blame you. I actually love soda pop, but I've got to stay away from it.
4: And you used to eat donuts too, because you're a cop, right?
5: Yeah, and then back when I was a front desk sergeant, because people from all over the city would bring their extra stuff at night and just drop it off at the police department. And so it was donuts and sometimes this diner right next to us would just bring anything they had left over. And so I swore off soda pop and donuts. And seriously, I did not eat a donut or Danish or anything like that for close to 7 or 8 years.
4: Well, there you go. You know, they used to say Mikey, he likes it. You've seen the commercials? Mikey will eat anything. Hey, let's give it to Mikey. So the cops are kind of like Mikey, you know?
5: Yeah. Yep, and they did, and the officers took advantage of it. The dispatchers took advantage of it, and I said, "That's it. I'm just going to keep getting fat here, eating all this leftover stuff every day." And so I said, "That's it," and right. I swore it off.
4: Well, that's a good discipline for all of us, folks. Less or no donuts, less or no pop. I know they're both good, but come on, people, we got to gear up for the battle that's happening everywhere around us when it comes to the proper role of limited government. President Donald Trump, ladies and gentlemen, he gave his address to what's it called, the 81st UN General Assembly yesterday, September the 22nd. And Iran was really the centerpiece of the discussion, folks. Trump used the speech to defend his position. He said he showed fortitude while others really equivocated, is the bottom line. And he basically went on to kind of explain, hey, Iran's got two choices right now. They can either stop it and work together and accomplish something, or they can, you know, be taken care of and go into oblivion. He said he faces a big decision right now.
5: Right.
4: You know, and so he says he's going to deal with that after the midterm, Sheriff.
5: Right.
4: It's either a deal after the midterms or annihilating the country, he said. Your response?
5: Well, it looks like it's becoming a political decision, but obviously the Democrats are using it against him. My message to everyone, pro or con, on this issue is if, and I believe it is, I believe 100% that Iran wants to have a nuclear weapon. But let's put it this way. If, as we...
4: Do you want to have a nuclear weapon, Sheriff?
5: Do I want one?
4: Yeah, sure.
5: I wish nobody had one. I really do. And I really admire Trump and Gorbachev for trying to meet back in the 80s, in the movie that just came out about that, The Brink of War, that these two world leaders realized that nuclear weaponry is a world self-annihilation program. And indeed, the 25,000 nuclear warheads that exist in the world today, probably now even more than that, would be exactly that. And so one goes off and everybody retaliates. And, you know, the world dies. And so this is my point. If indeed Iran wants a nuclear weapon and they want to continue their reign of terror across the world, and they are the leading state in the world, the leading government in the world for promoting terrorism. If that's all true. And then the Democrats and others, Republicans, I don't care who they are using politics to say we shouldn't be standing up to Iran. We should just leave them alone and not make them mad and let them do what they've been doing now for 50, 60, 70, 80 years. And that's spreading terror across the world. Really? We're going to say, well, if gas prices are too high, then we got to leave Iran alone and let them do whatever they want in the world so that we can have lower gas prices. I think that's the stupidest thing I've ever heard of. National security, the Democrats have proved over and over, they do not care about national security. And they're going to put politics in front of that. And I believe that we should never put politics in front of national security. And yes, I think Bush lied about national security issues after 9/11. And is Trump lying about this? I don't think so, but that's always a possibility. But we already know, without any question, that Iran is a terrorist-supporting country. And we're just supposed to leave them alone so we can have lower gas prices. I don't buy that at all.
4: I think what we need is Congress to quit going on vacation. And Congress to, instead of the House voting to just shut down President Trump and the Senate then stalling it so that now we've got this kind of weird thing where Congress says, hey, stop, but not really because they know the Senate will not go along and this and that. We've got kind of a faction going on. And this directly points to your book, Murder of America, Sheriff, the Democrat Murder of America. These factions are the problem. What I'd like to do is have these people get back from vacation, quit going on vacation all the time and playing games. And let's have the president give them a briefing. And if there's really a need to go to war, let's go ahead and give them the authority, the scope, the finances, whatever it takes to get it done and get out. And this is interesting. Trump says, hey, Tehran will come to the terms, but they'll only do it after the election because they want to see what happens during the midterms. And he added, he doesn't think they realize that he's not even running.
5: Yeah, so true.
4: That's an interesting twist. And the reason I think that's important is, though, is what they're hoping is that if Trump gets lame ducked, then Congress might overturn things and they'll basically call it a faux win if that happens. And we need to be really careful not to let that occur either, because then the factions get even worse, Sheriff.
5: Yeah, they do, and they will. And the scariest thing to me right now, politically, is that if every race that looks within 2-3%, if every one of those races goes for Democrats, Trump's in trouble and our country's in trouble, because they will resume all of their obstructionist political efforts against Trump and against freedom and against national security. And they will open the borders again, too. Make no mistake.
6: Won't forget Sheriff Mack.
4: No, we won't forget the good sheriff, ladies and gentlemen, but we will take a break. Hold on. This is the one and only Liberty Roundtable live.
5: Live.
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0: good sheriff's latest book, The Democrat Murder of America, Demagoguery in the First Degree, available now at murderofamerica.com. 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They're flying. I would say off the shelf, folks, but books aren't on shelves right now. They're in boxes. But when you ship them, we bust out, package it up, send it right to you. Murderofamerica.com for that. It's great stuff. We're talking about President Donald Trump's speech at the 81st UN event yesterday. And Trump brought up so many different things. We're just trying to cover them all because they're really important, folks. Trump also brushed off reports of this idea that, hey, you know what? We don't have enough munitions. People are claiming that and everything else. And the question becomes, do we really have enough stockpiles? Now, it's hard for me to just brush off these reports because I don't know if we have enough or not, or if we can make enough. You know, a lot of our equipment depends on foreign nations right now. And so I can't imagine that we have, you know, endless supply kind of a thing. But that's what he said. And let me tell you something I know about Trump. Oftentimes when Trump says something, and you see the news, you go, oh, that can't be true. Trump's lying. Trump's not telling the truth. Then you wait about 2-3 months, and then the real story seems to come out every time. And Trump is vindicated over and over when I see that. Sheriff, he really is.
1: Yeah, that's true, Sam. And I would say this. Why don't we compare it to history? The Vietnam War lasted 20 years. I don't remember people worrying about ammunitions back then. 20 years we were bombing and using helicopters. And the ammunition, Agent Orange comes into play and all of that, and how they were destroying forests so they could get in there and get... Anyway, and then Afghanistan almost lasted as long as... and maybe it did last as long as Vietnam. No one was crying about ammunitions. And no one was from the Democrats was crying when Biden got us out of Afghanistan and left all of our ammunition's there for them, you know, and so, yeah, I think that's a lot of hyperbole, and it's a lot of demagoguery from the Democrat Party, and they're going to stand and try to lie and do anything to make Trump look bad, and I don't buy it at all, because we haven't even been involved 6 months in Iran yet. And so here we are, and Trump has pulled back. He's given Iran every opportunity to just cooperate with keeping the Strait of Hormuz open for a little bit, you know. And no, they don't want to, because yes, Iran wants to make things difficult for Trump this midterm. Politically, they really wanted. Oh, look what we did to Trump, and that's all they're doing now. And Trump is being extremely patient with them. And then he's trying to wait now because, yeah, everyone knows they're using this against Trump politically. And so he's trying to play to where it's an advantage to the Republicans.
0: However, there is some good news. And this is the first real talks I've heard of, if this is accurate. And I think that it is, Sheriff. A lot of times we hear that, you know, Trump says we're talking and Iran says, no, we're not. And there's usually third parties and interesting people in the middle and you don't really know what's going on. But right. Notably, Trump later told reporters that Steve Witkoff and Jared Kushner, now I'm not fans of those guys necessarily, had met with Iranian officials on the sidelines of the gathering, describing it as a productive meeting. So I hope that bears some fruit, Sheriff.
1: Yeah, it's to me, it's pretty hard to be an Iranian leader right now and say, oh, yeah, Trump can shove it, you know, and we're going to do whatever we want. We're going to continue to control Hormuz, and we're going to continue to put mines all over the entire Strait of Hormuz. And we don't care, and Trump can shove it. Pretty soon, they're going to know. Trump's going to come after them. And their lives are on the line, no question.
0: Here's some interesting questions. So Iran gets to speak at the UN today, right?
1: Yeah, they walked out on Trump yesterday. Right. So I hope that... I want to hear from Iran. You know, what are you going to do?
0: I want to hear from Iran, and I hope Trump does not walk out. And that proves the point. Like nobody's business, doesn't it, Sheriff?
1: Right. Yeah, exactly. That's exactly the point. I don't think Trump will walk out on him. You know, he wants to try to communicate with them. And what are they going to say? Trump's a liar. No, we don't want a nuclear weapon. And yes, we're totally cooperating with traffic in the Strait of Hormuz. You know, we want to cooperate with the world, and we want to trade with the world, and we want the oil to flow. You know, I mean, all big lies. And these people cannot be trusted, even if they sign or agree to some sort of treaty. They violate them, and they don't care what they say.
0: China doesn't even get to go to this meeting, right? China doesn't get to speak at this meeting, right?
1: I hadn't heard one way or the other, but I don't think
0: China gets to speak at this meeting or whatever, and I just kind of think it's very strange. But Trump turned the focus to the Western Hemisphere, and I think this is the right approach as well. Again, I'm not, just so everybody understands clearly, I'm being fair about his speech, and I'm being fair as a reporter. I don't like this war because I believe it should be congressionally declared. I blame that on Congress, not really Trump, though, by the way. In other words, you know, what do you do when you're the president when Congress is on vacation all the time? I mean, you can't get anything done with those clowns, right? So, you know, I blame Congress for a lot of that. There's so many things Trump's done that would be good. Mainly tariffs is one of the greatest examples. Congress could just codify that. But no, we're battling in the courts while Congress is on vacation. I mean, it's absolutely just paralyzing, folks. And so I blame Congress for all that. But Trump wisely pointed to the Western Hemisphere because that's where we live. He called Cuba a failed state. And he said the problem is Cuba's coordinating with left-wing communist networks in the United States. And he said, hey, you know what? We're no longer going to allow these threats to gain a foothold in our hemisphere. We're not doing it. And we'll use military force if necessary to stop it. He also highlighted U.S. actions targeting drug cartels in the region. I agree with both of those, Sheriff.
1: Yeah, I do too. And the secret sleeper cells from the cartels that are all over, that now dot the United States map.
0: From the cartels and possibly even Iranian and communist Chinese military networks too.
1: Of course. They're all here. Thank you, Democrat Biden administration.
0: But see, we're not going to create any accountability for Biden or anybody else who allowed that to occur. But we need to.
1: Yeah, I know we should. And they should document that a lot more, especially for this election. But
0: Personally, rather than talk to the UN, I'd personally start arresting clowns that allowed this security breach to happen on their watch in America is what I'd do. But, you know, that's just me.
1: Absolutely, Sam. Absolutely. But Trump's speech covered about four or five different subjects.
0: We're going to get into the rest of them, too. So he talked about the Western Hemisphere, and I agree with him on this. We need to stop drug cartels. We need to stop the infiltration of America. We need to stop using Cuba, Venezuela, all this track to the United States via our hemisphere. The Panama Canal, again, China wanted to, you know, flex muscle and pretend they could control that thing. And Trump wisely fired back on that and said, no, we should have never gave it to you in the first place. I agree with that, too. And we got to stop them. So he's really been speaking out about this boldly. And I commend him for this because we do need to realize, oftentimes it's beyond our borders that we've got to kind of watch. Because if neighbors, if you will, tumble, they just move that line closer and closer. That becomes problematic for sure. Now, Trump talked about peacemaking and global conflicts. And this is really, I think, an important opportunity to listen because you kind of get into Trump's heart and mind a little bit on this one, Sheriff. And I think that's fair to do and assess the truth. Here's what he says. Now, it's up to everybody if they believe him. I do believe in a lot of what he says, actually. He emphasized his efforts to end conflicts around the world, including in Gaza. And the White House framed his speech around the theme that while others have talked about peace and strength, the Donald has acted, Sheriff.
1: Yeah, and I think there's no argument there. You know, he has acted. He's done what he thought was best for the country and for the world. And again, like I said at the beginning, if this is all true, that they're trying to get a nuclear weapon and they're trying to increase their hold on worldwide terrorism and do it even more. And yes, they have sleeper cells here also, which really is a huge concern. It's downright scary. And so what Trump putting the United Nations on notice and calling them a bunch of hypocrites, That's probably the most powerful any president has done in the history of our country. That's absolutely amazing, astonishing, bold, courageous, and true. Yeah.
0: So there's an interesting dichotomy here. Iran is claiming that Benjamin Netanyahu is a war criminal, along with the international courts. And Trump has kind of been partnering with Benjamin Netanyahu on this thing. Many people say Trump is a puppet of Benjamin Netanyahu. I don't know if I'd go so far to say he's a puppet, but they are certainly working together. But here's the interesting thing. The international courts called Benjamin Netanyahu a war criminal. And some of the opening salvos on February 28th, etc., of the war were war crimes. That's what the UN and the courts are saying. So Trump described the international court as not justice, but evil.
1: Yeah.
0: Which French President Macron pushed back on in a speech. So, but it's interesting, though. He literally points to these international courts and says they're problematic. And I couldn't agree more. They breach the sovereignty of all nations, Sheriff. Trump is right about that point, too.
1: He's absolutely correct. And why do we know, how do we know that Iran and the others that want Netanyahu arrested? Because Mamdani wants the same thing. The biggest liar in our country.
0: After the speech, President Trump signed a deal with Greenland and Denmark.
1: Yeah.
0: And giving the U.S. some leverage there, which is, I believe, critical, too. Anyway, we'll come back and talk about that more because I think that's critical. He also talked about artificial intelligence. We'll get to that, too. There's a lot covered, ladies and gentlemen. We're here to break it down. You're watching the one and only Liberty Roundtable Live with a good sheriff, Sheriff Richard Mack, with us. His book, murderofamerica.com. 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

0: It's never election fraud. It's immorals all get out. But don't worry. They've learned where the lines are and they never cross them. But they make sure that they twist elections to their favor. That's for sure. We'll get to that as the broadcast continues to unfold. Ladies and gentlemen, I'm Sam Bushman. I've got Sheriff Richard Mack with me. And Sheriff Mack is the founder and president of the Constitutional Sheriffs and Peace Officers Association, CSPOA.org. There's a lot of incredible specials up there on the website when you fund the partners that fund CSPOA. And when you become a posse member, you move the ball forward big time for constitutional government. To help sheriffs understand their proper role, to understand the oath of office, to understand due process, and you, my friends, make it possible. CSPOA.org. Check it out. See what we can do. We're talking about the incredible speech by President Trump yesterday, the 81st UN conference, if you will. And Trump, after the conference, signed an agreement with Greenland and with Denmark, giving the U.S. wider latitude or power to defend the Arctic area there. I think that's huge, Sheriff.
1: It was actually absolutely historic. And Trump showed a lot of guts and a lot of moxie as he stood up to the United Nations. You would think that the United Nations would decline having him come and speak ever again because he's so anti-UN. And I think
0: well,
1: if the UN
0: really that anti-UN, he could just pull out completely and just say hey.
1: That's their greatest fear, though, because financially they cannot afford to lose the United States. But that's the only reason they placate to the United States at all, because they are.
0: So I would say shock the world, Donald. Pull out of the United Nations before the midterms, buddy.
1: Oh, please
0: come on
1: do
0: now. You can do it, sir. We're counting on you, brother. We back you 1,000%. Let's get it done.
1: Yeah, absolutely.
0: Anyway, it's historic. It's huge. And the good news is I think that really protects America, though. That's a strategic spot. I know people are like, oh, it's just a bunch of ice. I know, but its positioning is incredible.
1: Yeah, it's true. That's absolutely a stellar moment for President Trump that he's been able to do that. Denmark, of course, knows history. They know about World War II and the Vietnam conflict and Korea and all of them, they know that the United States has been on the right side of all of that, that it protects Europe, it protects Denmark. And so, of course, they want to help. And they're smart. They're being a lot smarter than the Prime Minister of Canada, of course.
0: That's for sure. We'll get into that, too, later in the show. But all I'm telling you is I commend Trump for that, and I think this is the way to go for Greenland. And what we say to Greenland, too, is, hey, you know what? If you guys want to be free from Denmark and you want to join the United States, we're open to that discussion.
1: Oh, yeah, absolutely. Absolutely.
0: So and I do think that we ought to bring that up again, too, and not in a forced way or anything else. But, hey, Greenland, do you want autonomy? Do you want to be under Denmark's rule, or would you like to be partners with the United States and be a full-fledged state? You know, I think there's a lot to be done there.
1: Another point that Trump made that a couple articles I looked at didn't show it, but it showed it on Fox News last night, and I watched some of the news. He said, without equivocating whatsoever, there will be no global tax. At least none that the United States participates in. So, yes, the United Nations has been trying to tax the world and especially the citizens of the United States. And Trump put his foot down and said, you can forget that. It's not going to happen.
0: And I pray that remains true. I will say this, though. If we pay our dues to the United Nations, it's really kind of a hidden tax, though. So that's why we got to pull out of the UN.
1: That's right. But Sam, you know, President Kamala Harris or President AOC.
0: They would love it. They would.
1: They'll pay the tax, of course. We'll all be taxed more, folks. And this absolute BS from these leftists that say taxes for the middle class are going to be wonderful after we get this communist organization going within the United States.
0: Well, if we're not careful, there won't be a middle class. So there you go.
1: That's exactly right.
0: Anyway, very strange. But Trump did a good job boldly standing up for that. Now, he also met with Gulf Council leaders and Jordan to discuss the path forward on Iran. And I think, again, that's the wise move to bring those people in that are in the region.
1: It is. It totally is.

0: is. And Iran has been bombing some of the countries in the Middle East that they claim or know or about the relationship they have with the United States, and that they are peaceful friends with the United States. And so, yes, of course, he wants to bring them in. And I think that's extremely prudent and wise on part of President Trump. And so if these people are ready to defend and straighten out the Strait of Hormuz, excuse the pun there, but yeah, I think it's great. And that Iran knows they have enemies right next door who are ready to go to battle if they get too stupid, and they will.
1: And I pray that they won't, and that there will be a modicum of backing away. There'll be reason, that there'll be common sense, and people will just stand down and we can work on ending this war. I would love it before the election, but I'll take after, whatever. Whenever we can get that done, I'm all about peace, because I do believe that's the way forward that really will protect America, protect our families, not send people to war, etc. So that's the prayer on that. Now, one of the last interesting things he did. Do you know what AI stands for, Sheriff?
0: Artificial intelligence.
1: Okay, you realize that that term is antiquated now, right?
0: Oh, yeah. Take me to the next one.
1: It's super intelligence.
0: Oh,
1: And
0: yeah,
1: that's what
0: that's
1: Donald wants to rename AI to.
0: right.
1: Yeah, he says the U.S. will basically encourage AI rather than rein it in. Near the end of the speech, though, he basically said, hey, we're not going to call it AI. We're going to call it super intelligence now. And we're going to move forward on it, and we're going to be the leader. He said, hey, yeah, maybe we need guardrails, but that should not slow us down one bit. And let's get it done. So now it's just SI, Sheriff. It's super intelligence now. It's not artificial intelligence.
0: I don't care what you call it, it scares me. And
1: What scares you, Sheriff?
0: SI, AI, how far we've gone. And the book talks about that, Sam. And it talks about AI. And it's obvious we have gone too far, technologically speaking, in our country.
1: So here's a
0: And
1: question for you. Have we gone too far from a technical point of view, or has Congress and states and those who are responsible to create guardrails along the way been derelict in their duty so we don't have an appropriate, framework for this? See, in my mind, Congress, instead of being on vacation, these clowns need to build appropriate frameworks for some of this to say, hey, you know what? There is a level playing field we're going to talk about, just like trade and everything else. You know, there is a proper role for Congress to be involved here to say, look, we're not going to let people use AI to gain absolute control of markets and become dictators or whatever you want to call them, or have companies become, oh, what's that word when they control a market completely? It's
0: Monopoly.
1: monopoly. Yeah, we're not going to let monopolies happen because of AI, et cetera, et cetera. We're going to have international guidelines that we want other countries to partner with and discuss and work on. So one of the things Trump did in his side meetings is he's talking to China and some of these other people saying, we need a hotline. If AI gets out of control, we can buzz the other guys and say, listen, AI's kind of went crazy. Help us turn it off. And I think some plans in place for that would be good. I think there's a lot that could be done to put some guardrails on it. So I don't think that we've gone too far in tech. I just think these idiots have just babbled at the mouth and worked on fundraising and gone on vacation and ignored President Trump for the last couple of years. And now we're paying dearly for it. So I don't think
0: Yeah, I
1: tech
0: feel.
1: is too far advanced. I think AI, guidelines and proper understanding of it and putting guardrails in place has lagged is the problem.
0: Yeah, even that, where I agree with you mostly, I still think they could fool Congress with it. The guardrails could be easily technologically superseded. And
1: It's all right. But
0: it
1: here's the
0: also.
1: problem. If we slow down and all the other countries continue, what happens? We'll be put in a
0: I
1: box that we're
0: know.
1: not going to
0: Another
1: get
0: good
1: to.
0: point. Really good point.
1: Especially when it comes to AI and space programs. So we've launched an offensive slash defensive I'm not sure what you want to call it, but weapon in space now. We're the first ones to do it. So everybody mocked Donald when he talked about it. We need a space force in his first term. He got it done, and thank heavens he did. Now he's literally put a weapon in space. Now, I don't know what a weapon means because they won't define it. They say it's under NDA, and it's protected, and it's classified, and whatever. So I don't know. I don't totally know what I'm talking about, except for I know that we have the ability to do offensive and defensive measures in space now, thanks to President Trump. Again, there's a lot of problems with what Trump's done and what he's, you know, everything. But in this case, we got to give nothing but praise. Go ahead and skip the break, and Sheriff, continue right here.
0: Well, yeah, it's just that it's usually I'm against regulations from Congress.
1: Sure.
0: I think we're way overregulated, and they need to stick to their own business of Article 1, Section 8 requirements. But this still has me worried. I think AI can go too far, and now SI can go too far with or without their supposed piece of paper that sets up guardrails.
1: Well, and that's the problem, is that the genie's out of the bottle on this thing, Sheriff. It's out of the box already. And so whether it's scary or not, in my mind, rather than trying to slow us down and let China get ahead, or whether, you know, hobbling companies, I think what we need to do is really accelerate working on plans that work. How do we govern this in an appropriate way, not to slow it down, but to make sure that it doesn't run off the rails, that we the people remain in charge, that privacy is respected, that see all these things can be done. In fact, Congress could even use AI to help govern AI.
0: Yeah, and like right now, I mean, Arizona's voting on a few things, and that's getting rid of all the robots and all the cameras that run our lives. They're voting to get rid of flock cameras. They're voting to get rid of.
1: Well, see, this is what I'm saying. They should have been on the forefront of this and stopped it before they all spent a gazillion dollars rolling it out.
0: Well, yeah, but again, and you know as well as I do, that photo radar cameras are about collections, and now governments are established just to get these collections. And I got a ticket. I'll admit, I got a photo radar ticket, and I'm fighting it. And Don says, why do you have time for that? How did you get time for that? I said, I can't let this go. And I said, no, I'm because they want my $380. And so I'm not, I could have just gone there and paid it and forgot about this. And the worst thing that they've done is try to pretend to the public that it's okay to take the human element out of law enforcement.
1: No, it's just not okay, because you have the right to face your accuser in court, number one.
0: Well, yeah, and
1: how are you going to talk to AI about that they caught you or they supposedly whatever, and how do you know it was really you? And I mean, we can go on and on, right?
0: Right, of course. And the officer that actually swore out the complaint, I'm going to put him on the stand. Can you ask the camera if there was anybody else in the vehicle at the time that I was supposedly driving that vehicle? Because I'm never going to admit that I was the driver, first of all. Secondly, do they know what else was going on? Was there any type of an emergency? Was I having an angina attack? Will you please ask the camera that you're dealing with here? Would you ask the camera if I was having an angina attack at the time? And how about, did I have my granddaughters with me? Was one of them having a bathroom emergency? Where, I stepped on the gas a little bit, or the driver stepped on the gas a little bit. You know, who else was in the vehicle? Tell me.
1: How do you know that it wasn't AI driving the car? I'm just wondering.
0: Well, yeah, and I will ask this. Look at the picture. Now, point out to me any vehicle or pedestrian that I endangered. You have this as a civil matter. So where is the civil damage that I caused to anyone?
1: You're telling me that you got a victimless crime happening, Sheriff?
0: Point it out. I will pay it right now if you can point out to one person in this photograph that was endangered by the driver of that vehicle.
1: Yeah, well, I hope you win. When are the court dates? We got to keep track of all this, Sheriff.
0: I filed my appeal about 2 or 3 weeks ago, and I still haven't heard from them that they're supposed to establish another hearing for me. And if they deny the appeal, I don't know what I'm going to do if they deny the appeal. So,
1: yeah. Anyway, our prayers are with you on that one. But your point's right that you know, how do you know it wasn't an avatar of the sheriff, an AI driving the vehicle because it's a driverless car? I mean, how do you know that's not all happening?
0: Right. So,
1: you know.
0: But this is the dangerous thing, this is the slippery slope, right?
1: Sheriff, that's the point.
0: Exactly, that's the slope. Removing the humans from law enforcement and using program machines. And that's why this problem exists.
1: There you have it, folks. And it's also this revenue generating thing where they want you to believe you don't really have any ability to fight it, that there's no due process for you in this case. It's tiny. It's below a certain amount of money. It's based on this, you know, the regulations of given locales. So it's all different. And they want you to believe that it doesn't rise to the level of your rights, if you will, is what they're trying to claim. And then when they take humans out of it, it goes to the next level. When the humans are out of it, what happens if the human or the non-human, whatever you want to say, starts to say, instead of 380, it's 580, Sheriff. Right. Because you've done this before or whatever. And then pretty soon, where's the number? Pretty soon it becomes, well, you don't really have rights because the bots don't respect rights like humans do. And they've over time crept up or changed the guidelines. In 20 years, it looks totally different than it looked today. And because it happened incrementally by AI and people aren't really watching the reality, then people don't really know. And I mean, that's where we're going to end up. And what I think is that these legislative bodies should have been on the forefront of this and stopped it before the cameras even rolled out. It was a security violation the second the first one rolled out. It was a violation of my due process rights before they ever were rolled out. So to try to put the genie back in the bottle is pretty tough. I think your fight helps, but it's going to be a battle.
0: Okay. Yes, it is. But this, you talk about violation of rights. There's three constitutional rights that are violated before I even walk into the courtroom. And I'm going to bring up every one of them. How is it that you're going to go after me and the other citizens if they exceed the threshold of how you program the cameras and this machine that's producing money for some private business? But what about, and you alluded to this earlier, what about my right to face my accuser?
1: Oh, yeah.
0: Okay, so that's already out the window.
1: Let me stop you there, though. That's a fundamental one because that's where you start to ask the questions that you want to ask about the camera.
0: Of course.
1: You know, hey, officer, were you there?
0: Right.
1: If you weren't there, then why are you even a witness or testifying in this case? If you weren't there, what do you have to do with it? Why don't we get Larry down there in the donut shop? He wasn't there either. And so why are you here, officer?
0: For collections. But yeah, and you're right. That question is going to come up. Because as soon as he says, when I ask him that he was not there, I'm going to move for a dismissal of the complaint.
1: But the question is, after he says he's not there because he wasn't there, then my question is, why are you here?
0: Oh, he's going to say, I have the evidence. Okay. And I have the photograph.
1: My response is, you have what evidence?
0: Yeah, he'll explain it. He'll tell what it is.
1: Okay, but why is another cop not here? Why are you here? Because you got assigned to the case?
0: Right.
1: What makes you mine accuser then?
0: Right. Yeah,
1: that's what I'm trying to drive at. That's the point. What makes you my accuser versus the next cop down the road?
0: Right. Yeah. Well, he's the one that's been trained.
1: Could there be a UN accuser?
0: Yeah.
1: Into that? I'm just saying the slippery slope goes so many ways. It's not even funny. Is my point.
0: You're right, and that's why I told Don this has to stop now, and I'm not going to take this. Another thing I'm not going to do is I'm not ever going to pay the fine. So, but again, that's a violation right there of excessive fines and bail, which is contrary to the Eighth Amendment. And then what's the other one? Face my accusers, excessive fines or bail.
1: A right to a trial
0: by jury.
1: Through a trial.
0: In all criminal matters, you get a jury. That's Sixth Amendment. But this isn't a criminal matter. It's a civil matter. And so civilly, the Seventh Amendment covers that. It says any controversy that exceeds $20, a right to a jury shall be maintained.
1: Yeah, but Sheriff, so, hold on a minute. $20
0: used to be a gold piece. They won't let me have a jury either.
1: $20 used to be a single gold piece. Now that thing's worth $4,400, Sheriff. So
0: yeah, but it's still a single gold piece. Yeah, yeah. But anyway, yeah. But yeah, but they don't, and they don't get to, they don't get to make a law that adds the effects of
1: changes the
0: inflation. They don't get to talk about inflation. This says $20. You don't get to prorate anything. The law is the law. You don't get to arbitrarily change that. So they'll try to do that too, Sam. But I'm not going to allow it.
1: That's how they roll for sure. And it's going to be an epic battle. And I pray you're successful. Jury. And the other thing that I find problematic with this is this cop. What is he trained in, AI evidence review?
0: Yeah.
1: So what makes him the authority is what I'm kind of getting at.
0: Yeah. Well, he'll say he's been to all these certification trainings about how these cameras work, and he's worked with the manufacturer or whatever, blah, blah,
1: so,
0: blah.
1: So hold on. So now you're a tech guy and you understand how they work. How do you know that somebody didn't put fake photos in there?
0: Yeah, how does he know the AI?
1: How do you know
0: it's
1: not deep fake AI photos in that camera? How do you know? Yeah. Sheriff, are you steeped in forensics and you can do IT forensics? Is that what you're telling me, sir?
0: Yeah, I'm going to do all that, Sam.
1: Yeah, you got to use the term AI and IT forensics based on deep fakes. Those are the terms you need to use, because he'll gloss over and look like an idiot when you start talking that, I promise.
0: Yeah, and I'm even going to subpoena the judge in the first case that didn't allow me to have these. You know, he told me I couldn't have a jury. He said the state of Arizona is against the law. You know, can you imagine me asking? Now, I'm going to subpoena that judge, and I'm going to ask him, you mean that you're willing to violate your oath to uphold and defend the Constitution because the state of Arizona told you? What benefit does that law do for the state of Arizona that you can't have a jury trial?
1: Is it a law if it conflicts with the supreme law, or is it pretend legislation, Sheriff?
0: Well, of course I'm going to say that. But, yeah.
1: Oh, yes, this just keeps getting better, ladies and gentlemen.
0: I know.
1: How do we be? Can we ask this thing to be broadcast on Trump TV, Sheriff?
0: Well, I'm going to get the transcript and we'll do it, but they won't do it.
1: What if we let them in the courtroom and Trump TV can, you know, carry the proceedings?
0: Yeah, I'll make a motion to actually allow cameras in the courtroom when I'm doing that appeal.
1: They'll never allow that, sir. I'm telling you right now. So let me get this right. Cameras can be on your car illegally, but no cameras in the courtroom per your request. Okay.
0: Right.
1: That's how it is. You know. Very strange. So Trump did do Trump TV, which is kind of an interesting thing. I'm not really a fan of government TV, because will Trump TV turn into AOC TV after 28, Sheriff?
0: Yeah, I know.
1: What Trump needs to do is partner with people like me in the media. And I don't just mean me. I mean me, Joe Rogan, Glenn Beck, you know, everybody in the conservative side. And once in a while, he might take a beating from one of us that you know, where we think he's done something wrong. But for the most part, we'll carry the ball and tell the truth. That's 10 times better than the alternative. And so he needs to do that rather than create government TV. That smacks of big concern, too.
0: Right.
1: So there's options there. But I will say this, though. I mean, I would probably trust government TV, at least under the Trump administration, more than I'd trust NPR or trust some of these other clowns that are in the White House pool.
0: Yeah, of course. And you know, I invite the opportunity. But what am I going to say? Yeah, I'd probably need to get you or Zach there to have the cameras rolling. If I get permission, I say, I already have a news agency that wants to come in.
1: Yeah, we'll do it. We'll roll in.
0: Yeah,
1: Liberty News Radio will roll in and with the cameras, and we'll just do it. Liberty Roundtable Live will cover the event, ladies and gentlemen, and we're looking forward to that. It's going to be an epic battle between the state of Arizona or whatever, and the good sheriff over, hey, can they just have these AI tickets with no due process whatsoever? No jury, nothing, call it civil, have their laws conflict with the supreme law of the land, and just steamroll the good sheriff?
0: Right.
1: We shall find out, ladies and gentlemen. Call it reality TV, right?
0: Yeah.
1: All right, thanks for being alongside with the ride, ladies and gentlemen. We're flat out of time, but you got to get the book, murderofamerica.com. You got to also become a member of the CSPOA. That's the Constitutional Sheriffs and Peace Officers Association, CSPOA.org. Become a member today. I'm Sam Bushman. We're everywhere. 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
7: Skeeters are a humming in the honeysuckle vine. Sleep, Kentucky Bay. Sandman is a coming for that little gal of mine. Sleep, Kentucky baby. Silver moon is shining in the heavens up above. 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

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Fly away. Carry your pretty little head upon your mama's breast. 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Now the silver moon is shining in the heavens up above. 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You are mighty lucky, baby of old Kentucky. Close

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8: 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Facebook at Main Street Radio Network, X at Main Street Radio, X at Alan Nathan. And on those outlets, you'll find the pre-written topics of the day. Got mine right here. And in the late Alan Nathan's tradition, I'll read them out to you. Is the AI scare overhyped salesmanship, a scheme by the Chinese, or genuine concern? Also, Sue O'Connell of NBC 10, the reporter who doxed the Lindsey Clancy hero juror and staged interviews with activist jurors, is now playing the victim because she faces the same threats she exposed the juror she hates to. So what's going on with that? Well, typical for the press, they feel that they have infinite right to expose anybody they care to with no repercussions to themselves. They feel they have a right to not report facts or truth, but report as they care to, when face no consequences whatsoever. Very emotionally driven and accountability bereft. And that is what we were dealing with this particular person. But it's coming right in the face of the major media outlets getting their own little smack in the face. Now, this Sue O'Connell person, she really shouldn't have stepped in it if she couldn't take it, because she went out on social media, put this video out where she was whining about, oh, I get all these threats, I get all this nasty language directed at me. But the trouble is, no one would be doing that if she hadn't doxed this particular juror in the Lindsey Clancy case. And not only that, but whatever she's getting, that juror's getting worse. Because repeatedly we've seen when liberals go after someone, they go after someone way worse than conservatives do. You're going to get more death threats. You're going to get worse insults. It's going to be terrible. You're going to have to move your family. How many liberals over the years have had to move their families? How many conservatives have had to move their families because they got doxxed? Exactly. We've seen it repeatedly. We've seen, gee whiz, we had attempted assassinations on Supreme Court justices, on the president, the Charlie Kirk assassination. What liberal figure was assassinated after journalists like Sue O'Connell of NBC 10 ginned up some anger against liberals? Well, I mean, conservative counterparts to her. She'd never do such a thing. I kind of looked over her record real quick before the show. She's anti-Trump, tries to get all conspiratorial, like saying that Trump deployed the National Guard to D.C. over the Epstein files. She's rather a bit of a nut there, and she was rather giddy about Maine possibly taking Trump off the ballot back in 2024. But, yeah, rabid leftist, but if a conservative counterpart to her, whenever they expose people, you know, they don't have to hire private security. They don't get have to face assassinations. In fact, we had it with the Alex Jones case, where He exposed, he thought he was exposing some people, excuse me, I'm not going to say whether or not it was fake. I don't think the Sandy Hook thing was fake myself, but it did expose some of those Sandy Hook folks to some public backlash, and he had to pay $1 billion. He got punished. None of them were faced any real danger. The only person who actually got harmed was Alex Jones. That's what happens when conservatives expose people. What happens when liberals do? You get assassinations. You get assassination attempts. People die anyway. I mean, gee whiz, the Butler assassination attempt, that didn't kill Trump, but it killed someone in the audience. So people have died because of liberal journalism, but they don't really die because of conservatives. And that's a distinction Sue O'Connell might not be aware of because of her partisanship and her ego and her narcissism, which are on full display here. Because, after all, if she thinks it's such a problem, all these threats, all this anger being directed at her, well, then why did she ensure that that poor black juror would get it directed at him? And, you know, she is the creme de la creme of liberal privilege, liberal female white privilege. I mean, she got a freaking Emmy for crying out loud. And here she is using that privilege to destroy the life of a black man because she didn't like the way that he ruled in a jury. Wow. And this is the same liberal that says, and this is the same leftist, these are the same leftists, I'm trying to get my tenses right here and pluralities right. These are the same leftists who are out there telling you that nobody is above the law, everyone deserves a fair chance, everyone deserves to be fairly judged, and also tell us that blacks are superior at judging such things simply because of their skin color and their lived experiences. Remember, Sotomayor, back in 2009, or 2009, yeah, it was 2009 when Obama appointed her. You know, the wise Latina judge will be capable of making better decisions than the white judges on the Supreme Court. That's what Democrats believe. Your skin color and your background dictate how good of a ruling you will have, and the more of a oppressed victimhood you can claim, the better judgment you will have. So here we have a black immigrant. That's two categories that Democrats really love. But he ruled against them, so now he gets his life put in danger by an Emmy-winning journalist. And of course, she calls herself not a reporter, but a commentator, yet she's also labeled a courtroom insider, which kind of indicates she is a bit of a reporter, isn't she? I mean, you got to report on what's going on inside the court, right? But it seems like that part, the way she emphasized it, was to try and do something to beat back critics, because Democrats, one of their tactics is to go revise the semantics of a situation so that they can technically not be in the wrong. We might get to we'll get to this in the next hour, for example, but with the Canadian government, when they murdered an elderly woman by misapplying their assisted suicide program, they simply said it was, they just kind of made it a bureaucratic thing, a very sanitized bureaucratic description is what they gave it. They didn't call it murder. They just called it accidental government-assisted suicide, something like that. You know, I think accidental government-assisted suicide is murder, but nope, it's just an accident. Whoops. So when they get themselves in a corner like that, they just redefine things. And I guess this thing about commentator versus reporter, if this was a recent change, perhaps it was her just trying to redefine it a little, thinking that will make everything go away. But it won't, because you just put someone's life in danger from these rabid Lindsey Clancy supporters. I mean, gee whiz, they support someone strangling their three children, and many of them have shown up on social media saying that they wanted to do the same to their own children. What do you think they're going to do to the life of a stranger, especially one who's against them? Oh, no. You can't be against the left-wing mob. They're going to come for you, and they're going to try and take your life. Justice Kavanaugh found out about the attempts that were much more than just rhetoric on social media when someone showed up to his house. President Trump found out multiple times. Unfortunately, folks in the audience around him also found out, much with the loss of their lives. Charlie Kirk found out, too. In fact, we've had a slate of vandalisms, terrorisms, assassinations by leftists. We've been seeing this for years. We've been seeing this since the first Trump administration. I mean, anyone remember back in, 2020, there was two Trump supporters shot in the street just for being Trump supporters. That's the only crime they committed. But that was perfectly acceptable. We've seen constant brutality and violence against Trump supporters since 2016. Remember, in 2017, UC Berkeley, there was the some conservative event there, and actual college professors showed up and tried to beat down fellow students, and then they had the gall to go out on, and the liberal media did, and say it was a false flag. These were actually conservative agitators trying to generate sympathy by creating a fake riot against them. But it was very real. And we saw, you know, in 2016 on the campaign trail, there were in Los Angeles, there was a rally for Trump, and a bunch of leftists showed up, started beating the conservative rally goers. Police just stood by and did nothing. And that's just been a constant theme. If you're a conservative, you will face violence. If you're a liberal, you will be the one inflicting the violence, and conservatives will be, as much as they might be blowhard, as they have been towards Sue O'Connell and their messaging, and no one's actually going to really show up to you. That's extremely rare. Much rarer than what that black juror that Sue O'Connell exposed will be facing. And if she can't take the much lighter sentencing that conservatives might give her, then certainly this black juror can't handle what's going to be coming after him, courtesy of her. Yet she claims to be the victim, Sue O'Connell of NBC10. Anyway, folks, we got more Al and Nathan Show coming up after this break, so stick with us.

0: August marks the 91st anniversary of Social Security, but new AARP research shows many older Americans aren't accessing everything the program offers. Bill Sweeney, Senior Vice President of Government Affairs at AARP, has more.
1: Nearly 40% of Americans over 50 don't have a MySSA account. 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
0: The earlier you understand your options, the better decisions you can make about your future. 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While AI can make complicated topics easier to understand, it's important to know how to use it wisely. 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

0: Welcome back to the Al and Nathan Show, everybody. Still for Joe Show co-host Joe with you all today. And we are joined for the segment by John O'Connor, former assistant U.S. attorney in Northern California representing the United States. And he also represented W. Mark Felt regarding the media's revelation of his identity as Deep Throat during Watergate. He hosted the Mysteries of Watergate podcast, with his latest book being Postgate, How the Washington Post Betrayed Deep Throat, Covered Up Watergate, and Began Today's Partisan Advocacy Journalism. And I just talked about that in the last segment. But John O'Connor, appreciate you joining us. How are you today?
1: Hey, great to be with you.
0: Yep, glad to have you. So we're seeing now, with courtesy of the Trump administration, a consequence of this partisan advocacy journalism, where he just got tired of it and booted out a couple of reporters from the White House, being allowed to enter the White House for their press briefings. What do you see happening here?
1: Well, I mean, I understand President Trump's peak, because he's obviously been treated unfairly. And what I would say is this: if this were a regular commercial matter, if you were selling automobiles or issuing stock, the lack of honesty and candor of these particular media outlets would have landed them in jail, because they do not state all material facts that are pertinent to the subject they're discussing. That's concealment. They often distort things they do say. Also, misrepresentation. They misrepresent constantly, which I say in another case would be criminal. It's not in this free speech context. Now, they are also boycotting Trump now, and gaining other stations to join with him in the boycott, which, if this were a commercial matter, would be an illegal antitrust boycott. It would be a concerted refusal to deal. But again, it's free speech, so that doesn't apply either. Now, what I would say is this: unfortunately, what the president has done is probably going to be reversed by the courts, even though there's a decent Republican judge here, Timothy Kelly, I believe is his name. Here's what I think he should have done, and he would have been well within his rights, and he may be doing it now anyway. He does have the discretion. There are 975 people or outfits that have these credentials that were revoked. Only one applicant for a credential has ever been denied a credential, and that was for specific national security reasons. So it's very difficult, because there is this process established, it's very difficult to say that the president is not discriminating against these outfits on the basis of viewpoint discrimination. And so it will probably get overturned by the courts, and they'll say, restore the credential. You took something away without due process, and so forth and so on, and in violation of free speech rights. So some of this is simply due process. So, what are the reasons and so forth? And I don't think viewpoint discrimination will work. Now, what I think they should have done, if I were President Trump, and again, he does things his way, and he likes to be splashy about things. He's a sales and marketing man. What I would do if I were confidential advisor, I would say, continue. You have the right to withhold the privilege of any of these outfits traveling with you by bus, train, airplane, or attending social engagements, if there's a dinner at the White House or anything like that, and perhaps meetings with foreign state representatives. All those things he should be able to ban them from, and for good reason. And that's what I think he should do, and he'll probably get this overturned. And what I would suggest to him, if I were sitting in a room with him, I'd say, look, just announce you've made your point. You're just making a point. They can go ahead and get their press credential, but I just want everyone to know, as a way for everyone to understand, that these people are misrepresenting the facts. So I think this is not going to stand up. And with the boycott, he kind of has to do something here, because the people have a right to know. I'm a Fox television viewer, and I'd like to have them cover this. And I think Fox is doing this because they don't want the same thing to happen to them when a Democrat gets elected. So it's for everybody's sort of, really, although I say this is not a commercial matter, these folks are upset, because it is a commercial matter to them. Even though they're free speech advocates, they're making money with their free speech. So it is commercial, but not in the sense that there's commercial laws apply to it. But they need it for their own bread and butter. So I think really with this boycott, he should back down. It's hard for him with his personality to back down, but he should just simply say, I was just doing this for show. You know, we know that it's probably going to get overturned, but you know, I've made my point.

0: And they've been doing this now for 50 years, you know, and they've hidden the Biden laptop. They've done whatever it is. They've distorted Russiagate on and on since Watergate. At the same time, they've protected their Democratic buddies. Billy Carter was a foreign agent. They protected him. He got a bribe from Libya. And you go down the line, and they soft-pedal President Clinton, and who sold missile guidance to the Chinese in a corrupt deal that's hurting us now. We have they have their missile guidance. And you go on down the line, and everything about Obama, of course, has been terrible. So this is a long-winded way of saying that Trump is right, but this thing will not stand.
1: Mm. Yeah, that's unfortunate. And actually, going to your point about wanting control, you know, just a quote that I saw from Chris Murphy earlier this morning, the senator from Connecticut, saying that they want control of the internet because if they had control of the internet, people wouldn't be voting for Trump.
0: Yeah, exactly. Exactly. That's what they want. And the fact is, they've been trying to control the internet. That's a little unruly for them. That's why President Obama got frustrated about all this, this disinformation that's out there. See, this is one of the things that has happened beneficially since Watergate. During Watergate, we didn't have an internet, and the Post got away with a lot of things it couldn't get away with today. And so the whole country was bamboozled by their reporting. In fact, if there had been an internet, there were some things that the normal folks could get a hold of and blast. And I've written that about that in my book. But we don't have an internet. We didn't have an internet then. Today we have it, and so it's frustrating for these folks. But having said that, the Democrats are still better at yelling loudly about things and trying to stuff the airwaves with their thoughts.
1: Well, John O'Connor, appreciate you joining the Al Nathan Show. Where can listeners get a copy of Postgate, How the Washington Post Betrayed Deep Throat, Covered Up Watergate, and Began Today's Partisan Advocacy Journalism?
0: Well, of course, on Amazon, and I would recommend that everybody go to my site, postgatebook.com. I've got about 180 articles on there, and it might be helpful there, postgatebook.com.
1: All right, well, thank you for being on the show. 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
2: Steven.
3: Who said that?
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14: Welcome back to the Al Nathan Show. Blaze Silker, Joe Show, co-host Joe with you all today. And we are joined by an old friend of the show, Michael Letts, CEO and founder of InvestUSA, a national grassroots nonprofit providing police with bulletproof vests that has aided agencies internationally. Michael has earned the Congressional Gold Medal Award for Community Service and has over 30 years of experience in law enforcement and is currently chaplain with several agencies as well as the state constable for the state of South Carolina. And he hosts the Michael Letts Show on CRN Talk. Michael Letts, appreciate you joining us. How are you today?
15: I'm doing great. Always a privilege to be with you, Joseph. Thank you for the opportunity.
14: Yep, I'm always glad to have you. And right now we have ICE taking a rather appropriate measure, I think, of no longer revealing where their detained immigrants are being located. And this is coming on the heels of what protests going on because of that Venezuelan illegal immigrant who was fleeing from police and got shot in the process, as if, you know, you have a right to flee from police.
15: Well, I think it's interesting, Joseph, and of course, you know, the facts don't come out initially from the standpoint the leftist liberal media have a narrative, and they want you to think it's these rogue, nasty cops that are just, you know, running roughshod off everything. But as you begin to peel back the onion, let's be very clear as to what occurred. I mean, of course, he was an illegal immigrant. First thing they want to do is say, oh, no, he was here legally. It appears that he came on a work visa, but that work visa had expired a long time ago. He'd appeared before immigration judges, already been ruled that he was scheduled for deportation. So his case was over. He knew he was going to be all the way out. So when he sees ICE coming to get him, because he won't obviously do the right thing and report himself to be able to leave, he takes his vehicle, and when he says he was just fleeing, he wasn't fleeing. He was crashing into law enforcement vehicles, trying to injure the officers involved. Now, when you are attacked by half a ton vehicle, whatever those things weigh nowadays, a couple thousand pounds or whatever it is, being used to come out and try to smash into your car, try to harm and damage you, what do you think your response should be? Your response is to try to eliminate the threat, because if he's doing that to you, who else could he be doing it to? And so that is not a matter of somebody fleeing, as their word they like to use. That is somebody trying to harm law enforcement to escape the justice that the courts have already deemed appropriate in terms of deporting him. But yet that's not the narrative that the leftist liberals want you to hear. And why is that not what they want you to hear? Because remember, they are putting everything they have, including the kitchen sink, on the table to try to turn the tide of the election in November. They desperately have to get back in power. And why do they need to do so? Because their money, all this money that's being labeled as fraud, embezzlement, which it is, but it's not just fraud and embezzlement. They are the ones on the side getting their skim off the top. They're the ones that are being enriched, and now that their money, kitty, is being jeopardized, they desperately have to get in to protect that money. After all, nobody likes to lose stolen cash, now do they? So that is why they are trying so desperately to, once again, make sure that they use whatever necessary to influence the outcome of the election, telling lies, giving polls that are not accurate, preparing to stuff in mail-in ballots. They'll do whatever it takes, and we just need to be on guard and understand that that's the rationale why they're doing what they're doing. So don't pay them a bit of attention. They're not worthy of it.
14: Yeah, I checked in on my local news on Monday morning, and they characterized the story as man shot fleeing from ICE. That's what they said. Man shot Correct. Fleeing from ICE. Nothing about him being an illegal immigrant. Nothing about, they didn't even say fleeing. They just said man shot by ICE. That's what it was. They didn't even say he was fleeing ICE after they tried to get him. They didn't say anything about the vehicle rammings. They didn't say that he was an illegal immigrant. They said nothing. It was just, ICE went and shot a guy.
15: See, and to give you the details on that, Joseph, and so I'm glad that your listeners are hearing this now. Well, let's define, they say they, of course, because there are other news agencies that are fleeing. Let's define what happened. When he was ramming the car, they returned fire, and they are the initial fire to subdue, and they hit that vehicle two times, okay? One of them penetrated and it hit the assailant. Now, that is what occurred. You would have the appearance, if you listen to the media, that somehow he was, I'm ready to give up. Oh, you don't want me? Let me just walk away and go over here and buy a Coke. Oh, you shot me in the back because I was just walking to go buy a Coke. That is not the case. He was shot because of the fact he was attempting to run over, to impede, to hit, to try to harm agents, and they were protecting themselves. Why should they not protect themselves and go home to their families? What would cause you to think that somehow they're not worthy citizens, American citizens, that have the right to live?
14: Hmm. Yeah, and I hate to say it, but on Monday's show, I don't know if the truth had been quite out by then, but I did end up reporting part of it anyway as him having been out of the vehicle when he was shot. That's the way it was sounding. But yeah, still, you don't, even if that were the case, why you don't flee police like that? If I ran away from police like that, I'd expect to get shot.
15: Exactly. You know, I mean, but the facts are what I just described to you, just very clearly illustrated to you what occurred and why it occurred that way, and why would anybody question that, it's these rogue, crazy cops that are trying to just kill people because they have nothing better to do. Why would you even conceive of that kind of a story if you look at what the facts are?
14: Hmm. Yeah, it's like they don't want us to have any kind of faith in the police at all, and they're really working. And it's ironic, too, because the local news outlet that did this, you know, one of the things that they claim is they always have these local police officers on, local police chiefs on, and, you know, they try to report like, oh, we got the back of the police, but then they go and report on crap like this.
15: You're exactly right. And here's, and I was on another interview, I'll give it a little broader perspective. You realize we probably deported 2.5 million so far. Hundreds of thousands of those have been criminals, okay? When you take a look at that number, 2.5 million, hundreds of thousands of criminals, you have roughly 5-6 incidents across the country that everybody wants to holler and yell and scream about. I think those are pretty good odds. And, you know, even the 5 or 6 you want to holler and scream about, when you look at the facts, they're justified. They're officers trying to defend themselves. Why would you not protect those who want to protect us?
14: And actually, that's an interesting contrast, too, because of all the police encounters that we have over the years, or over the course of a year, we get so few fatal shootings from that. And ICE, here they are doing, what, as many police encounters as we might have, but not even in the course of a year so far? Or is that 2.5 million the total figure for since Trump first came in office? Either way, though, it's like a smaller force, and they have all those encounters, and still we only have a handful of incidents.
15: No, you're exactly right. I mean, and that's the key. And when you, again, as you just pointed out, when you're talking about, let's also remind our listeners that we have documented, I think it's, what was the number I saw, 15, 17,000 assaults on officers in the last 12 months.
14: That's a disturbing number. And I've read that they've been increasing as well, just because I guess the left's anti-police narrative has been on the rise, and then leftist leaders don't have the backs of the police, so the citizens feel entitled. They can go ahead, you know, even though I committed a crime, I can still attack the people enforcing the law.
15: Yeah, I think something we can all agree on. I'm talking about even the leftist liberals, because you can't deny facts and history. If you take us today and go back, say, 70 years, cops are a lot less safe today than they were then. I mean, you never would have thought 7 years ago people trying to assault officers left and right all across the country. What has this nation gotten to?
14: Yeah, and I mean, it's actually at the point, I saw a guest pitch for you earlier today about a slightly different topic. We only have 2 minutes to get into it, but it does kind of dovetail into this lack of support that cities have for their police. You have the mayor of Seattle out there. She wants to put private security in grocery stores instead of funding the police officers to enforce the law that would protect those stores.
15: She ran on a position to defund the police. She intends to keep that. And then they wonder why violence is up, whether it's in Seattle or whether it's in California or any other place. Folks, violence goes up when cops go down.
14: I gotta just wonder, though, what's the difference between a state-sponsored private security force versus the police? Isn't she effectively creating a police department anyway?
15: She is. The difference is it private? I can tell you what to do and not have to be answerable for it. When it's public, when it's the police themselves, they got standards, you know, because they have to be certified by the Justice Department, et cetera, et cetera. You just can't have your own private little army, and that's what she's looking for.
14: Yeah, so in effect, then, this private army that she's creating, it will be everything bad that she says about the police. Out of control, untrained, no, standards. No, this will be the private army that she is creating.
15: But it answers to her. And if she doesn't like you, she'll fire the whole private security force tomorrow. So she feels like she has control. And remember, this gets back to what we were talking about. What do the ultra-liberal leftists want? They want control of you at any cost.
14: Mm-hmm. Yeah, and they want they know, I guess that's because they know that the police will have some kind of standard, and you know, they have to rely on crooked cops, whereas with these people, you know, she can appoint them to, what, make the rounds and wipe out a neighborhood that voted against her if she cared to. Well, I mean, not like,
15: exactly,
14: you know, shoot it up or anything, but just, you know, bust everyone there, accuse them of crimes, etc.
15: Oh, yeah, and if you don't have public oversight, they can just as easily say, hey, look, when you're going down there, just stuff a bag of cocaine in everybody's mailbox, and then go in there and tell them, you're dealing drugs.
14: Mm-hmm. Yep, and I doubt that her private security force will have body cams, but Michael, let's appreciate you joining the show. And where can our listeners help out actual police officers with InvestUSA?
15: INVESTUSA.org. God bless you, Joseph. God bless America. Thank you.
14: All right, God bless you. God bless America. Appreciate you being on the Al Nathan Show. And listeners, we still have more coming up after this break.

0: For many young Americans, making decisions about the future can be overwhelming. That's why the U.S. Army's newest campaign is inviting audiences into the field, the real-world training environments where soldiers gain the skills they need to take on any challenge that lies ahead. 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
14: Welcome back to the Al Nathan Show by Soaker Joe Show co-host Joe here, and I've got a topic that I got to get to because I didn't get to it throughout the rest of the hour. But first, issue a minor correction. The first segment, I was struggling for the euphemism that the media has been using for the elderly woman who was murdered by the Canadian health authorities, which I guess means the Canadian government, since their healthcare system is owned by the government. That would mean the doctors work at the behest of the government, thus the government murdered her. And the euphemism is euthanized against her will. That's what people are saying. She was euthanized against her will, which means murder, but or at the very least manslaughter, because the doctors were supposedly had her authority to do it, even though she had no ability to pass a cognitive test. The second time they went in and tried to, they were really pressuring her too. They asked her several times about euthanasia, and finally they waited until there wasn't a family member around, and they got her to sign it all away when she didn't want to. And but because she couldn't pass a cognitive test. But they just waited until any advocates were gone and then got her to sign it away and then killed her, because that's what happens when you have a government-ran healthcare. They're more interested in killing you than treating you. And actually, the Dutch, they just celebrated the euthanasia of a toddler. So we're coming at it at both ends, the very young and the very old, killing them all, thanks to the public healthcare systems that Democrats advocate for. But I do got to get to this other topic here. Is the AI scare overhyped salesmanship, a scheme by the Chinese, or genuine concern? Because I've seen both of those. You might have noticed in the news recently how AI companies, the heads of the companies, are coming out and saying, oh, there's all this doom and gloom about AI. It's going to kill us all. We got to have strong measures. We got to have strong control. And that's coming also dovetailing with another part of the AI debate about the data centers. So it's all just kind of assembling in your minds as one topic, realizing that, well, AI seems just terrible, whether it's the data centers or whether it's the fact that it could kill us all somehow or destroy, you know, the internet, take over the internet. And boy, that would be terrible. But as if the internet isn't already just mostly AI slop now. But, if the AI got out of hand, it could hack into banks, turn all bank accounts to zero, cause financial chaos worldwide, do a lot of damage. And then if it gets into computer systems like the systems we use for controlling the power grid, even more damage. So it is a problem, but is it as advanced as these AI companies make it sound, where within the next couple of months AI could suddenly break out and just massacre everyone? Well, that's the question. And especially if it's questionable as to who is offering these fear-mongering. Of course, we have the journalists in America and the Democrat Party who operate at the behest of the Chinese Communist Party on many matters, and this might be one of them, where they're warning against data centers, they're warning against AI. We got to do everything to restrict America's growth in AI. They let China have unlimited AI development, though. We're not going to pay attention to that. No, no, we're not going to do that. We're just going to police what we do so that the Chinese can develop far more, far superior AIs to America, and thus China, if they have total control of their AIs, they can do everything that these people are fear-mongering about, the AI going rogue and doing on its own. If the Chinese develop superior AI to us, they can do the same thing to us, no problem. But I guess the Democrats would rather the Chinese do it than our own AI going rogue. Because, after all, at least it's the people paying their paychecks doing it as opposed to AI on its own doing it. But so that's why it could be a scheme by China. But there's also another thing I saw pointed out on the web, that this AI scare could just be, as I put it in the subject, overhyped salesmanship. What do I mean by that? Well, the big AI companies, there's several things they could gain from this. One of them is more customers. If their AI is so powerful, it's such a big threat. Well, gee whiz, imagine what that could do for your company. Of course you want to go out there and make deals with these AI companies to have access to that technology, these wonder weapons of the web. Of course you want that. Imagine what that AI, if it can destroy the world, could do to help your company. So it is a little bit of salesmanship there. But then there's also, if they scare regulators enough, then they can get these regulators to implement programs and rules and laws that would squelch the competition and leave only the AI giants there to dominate the field. So other people might not be able to develop AI, but these people who exist right now, they will. It's just a way of crony capitalism, basically, or as the left might say, fascism, with the corporate control of the government. But, oh, it's actually the Democrats advocating for it, so I guess it isn't fascism, I guess it isn't crony capitalism. It's pure-hearted, the right thing to do, the moral thing to do, to help these AI companies profit heavily, to help the Chinese government. It's all a morally correct thing to do, so we must do it, no questions asked. No debates, just pass whatever law the Democrats say they want. Or are told by the Chinese government that they want, or are told by the AI companies that they want. Who's the highest bidder here, I wonder? Is it the AI companies or the Chinese government, or did they just kind of realize they were on the same side for once and pool their resources? And there's also the question that I raised earlier this week on the show about where this, was it this week or was it Friday that I raised it, about where the AI company's loyalty actually is, because a lot of their parts might be coming from China, a lot of chips might be coming from China, a lot of rare earth elements and stuff like that might be coming from China. So if that's the case, then the Chinese government could have told them, hey, you take our side on this issue or we cut your supply. It's very easy to do, especially if they're the only ones with that supply line. So could that have happened? And could it also just be serendipitous that by doing this AI scare, these AI companies also get to generate customer interest as well as create a regulatory environment favorable to them and very anti-competitive? It could just be a benefit all around for everyone except the American people and the basement and garage AI developers out there who think they got a good system and might actually be able to challenge the giants. Because remember, all these tech companies, they didn't start as, you know, big Silicon Valley offices. A lot of entrepreneurs want you to think that. But no, a lot of these companies, they just started, you know, some guy in a basement, some guy in their garage, twiddling around, tinkering around. They come up with something. Well, that's a threat. You never know where that's going to come from and dethrone you as the AI giant of the world. Some genius prodigy programmer who you didn't snap up at a slave wage might be out there figuring things out on their own and might create a worse AI, a superior AI to anything you have. So let's create a regulatory environment that destroys the competition, and it just so happens that the Chinese suppliers of many of the systems and parts we have are in favor of American competition being squashed and having a controlled opposition at the top and having a controlled opposition in Congress, like the Democrat Party, who passes bills and legislation that stunts American AI growth in favor of Chinese AI growth, so China can use its AI to infiltrate our systems and, if they care to, do the kind of damage that these AI companies are warning that they're AIs might be doing. Anyway, folks, that's it for this hour of the Al and Nathan Show. Obviously, we aren't AI. By our website, mainstreetrenter.com and alnathan.com. Be seeing you.
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6: 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And that stream comes courtesy of the Salem Radio Network, who distributes the show in other ways as well. Big thanks to them. And we also have alannathan.com, where you can find out more about the late Alan Nathan, how he defined his centrism through his articles, op-eds, and columns at alannathan.com. He got to say this was the longest-running nationally syndicated centrist show in the country by hinging it to 1998 standards of centrism, and I do try to maintain some aspects of that tradition, though that voiceover probably does need to change. Unless, of course, there is another centrist show that, because technically, even if we do sway from centrism as he defined it for based on 1998 values, you know, we still might be able to say this is the longest running nationally syndicated centrist show in the country, simply because no other show has ran 27 years under the centrist flag with Alan Nathan at the helm. Therefore, we still get to make that claim, even if we no longer are, because who else has done it that long, had done it that long? But because this show started in 1998, and the late Alan Nathan Healy passed away last year, so that's 27 years of centrism on the air. So alannathan.com, where you can find out more about him, and of course mainstreetradionetwork.com, where you can find out more about the show and podcasts for the show. It doesn't go back 27 years, but we do occasionally have reruns from way back in the day, if you'd care to listen, on holidays in particular. But I'm getting tangential here, because I do have topics to get to. They are on our social media pages if you want to look at them. Main Street Radio Network at Facebook, Main Street Radio on Twitter, or X, and also Alan Nathan on X. And you will find these topics here. Is the AI scare overhyped salesmanship, a scheme by the Chinese, or genuine concern? Also, Sue O'Connell of NBC10, the reporter who doxed the Lindsay Clancy hero juror and staged interviews with activist jurors, is now playing the victim because she faces the same threats she exposed the juror she hates to. And it can't be overstated how much threat this juror has faced from the left. Right now, his family is hunkered down in their home because they're afraid to leave because of the threats that were directed at him, courtesy of Sue O'Connell of NBC10. And she doesn't seem to feel that she did anything wrong by putting him and his family in danger. In fact, it's wrong if you pointed that out to her, according to her. It's you're the problem if you think endangering a black immigrant juror for ruling the way he thought was best is wrong. It's wrong to endanger someone for doing that. It's wrong to endanger a black immigrant. Now, it's not like Sue O'Connell of NBC 10 is a Klanswoman or anything. No, she is of the hyper-left. Of course, it's Boston. What do you expect? I mean, I don't think you can throw a rock without hitting a leftist. That's how many there are there. This is the same Boston, the same Massachusetts, where they just recently said that you can have an abortion right up until probably after birth, honestly. The baby's fully viable. All it has to do is leave the womb. Nope, you can kill it, no problem. We're not going to question it at all. That's what they feel about life there. So and that is other people's lives, but not their own. Hence why we have this hypocrisy by Sue O'Connell of NBC 10, where she feels it's perfectly fine to endanger a juror she disagrees with. But if there is some backlash to that, oh, that's a problem. How dare you hold me accountable for my actions? And, you know, her logic here seems a little bit skewed. After all, if she thinks it is such a problem, I get to call her a wannabe murderer here, because If she thinks exposing someone to death threats is a problem, if she knows it's a problem, because based on how she's reacted to what's been directed her way, then surely she would think it's a problem if she helped encourage that behavior towards someone else, and if she exposed that person, pointed the finger right at them. But she doesn't. So, get to call her a wannabe murderer, because she has no problem trying to... She knows these death threats are a problem. She knows that it's an issue. She gets them. She knows it. She wants you to feel sorry for her. But she doesn't want you to feel sorry for the person that she directed it at, that she ensured would have these threats directed at them, that whose family is now endangered. She doesn't want you to feel bad for that person. But she knows it's bad, therefore we get to say wannabe murderer because, well, that's what the ultimate outcome is. We've seen that with the late Charlie Kirk. We've seen that with multiple attempts at it for President Trump, including earlier this year. And gee whiz, we've had 2 years of assassination attempts on the president of the United States or a presidential candidate, the same person, Donald Trump. And what does the left do? They just continue to dox conservatives as if nothing's happened, as if their side hasn't gone over the deep end, as if their side isn't radical. Or perhaps because they know their side is radical and their side will get it done. And of course, Sue O'Connell of NBC 10 is a bit of a leftist radical anyway. I'm Emmy winner, so you don't win an Emmy in journalism unless you're a radical. I don't know. Did anyone at Fox News win an Emmy? I guess it was grudging if they did. But she insists in her profile she's not a reporter. She's a commentator. But she's also a courtroom insider, which kind of makes her a reporter, doesn't it? I guess. But yeah, she hates tariffs. She says Trump did the deploy the National Guard in D.C. not because of the crime, but to cover up the Epstein files. And she was very giddy about Maine trying to take Trump off the ballot back in 2024. So definite leftist hack, typical, what you expect. It's Boston. Come on. You expect there to be intelligence in the city of Boston? Nah, you're... Maybe artificial intelligence, maybe the folks at MIT are developing out there. Was that Boston or is that near there? Anywho, so this thing, though, with her and feeling that there should be no accountability for endangering the life of a black juror and knowing that she endangered the life because she herself is facing similar threats and she knows that they are wrong. Like, it'd be one thing if she was laughing off the threats and said that they're not actual threats, if she was laughing off the comments and saying that they mean nothing to her and telling everyone else to just grow up who received death threats. But no, she's trying to paint herself as a victim. That must mean she thinks that they're significant. And thus, she must feel it's also significant that she exposed this juror in the Lindsey Clancy case to such risk as well. If she doesn't, then she must want him to be facing danger. And she just doesn't want any accountability for herself for putting someone else in danger for ruling the way that the law would dictate that they rule. But instead, she goes out there, she interviews all these activist jurors who admit that, yes, we came in here with an agenda. We came into this courtroom with an agenda. We wanted certain outcomes. We didn't care what the prosecution said. We ignored everything. We ignored the law. We came in just to get a victory for feminism, not for any other reason. And of course, a victory for feminism in Massachusetts means murdering your children. In this case, 8-month-old, 5-year-old, 8-year-old, kill them all. And it's perfectly acceptable. That's feminism. That's what feminism looks like. Or feminism also looks like saying women are incapable of rational thought because of their hormones. That's another little side effect of this Lindsey Clancy case that feminists have given us, which, you know, I'm perfectly happy to laugh at because, of course, now feminism has gone full circle. We're now back at the point it was 150 years ago when people were saying women couldn't vote, shouldn't have the right to vote because they just have no self-control. They're slaves to their hormones. And now feminists are saying, yes, that is absolutely true. We are slaves to our hormones. We cannot be held accountable for anything we do while our hormones are out of control. So, thank you for proving the point that men have had for centuries. Appreciate it. On behalf of men everywhere, I appreciate you proving the point that women are incapable of self-governance. But anyway, so that's... Boy, I just went off on a tangent about where feminism is at the state of this. But it's also just part of this culture of a lack of accountability. And the media is all in on that, whether it's this journalist Sue O'Connell who thinks that she has every right to expose a juror who rules against her wishes as to death threats, and to endanger his family as she did. And yet she thinks it's terrible if she faces even half of a quarter, a fraction of what he's facing. That's a crime. That's terrible. And you're evil people for doing it. But oh, yeah, direct it all at that black juror. That's fine. That's fine. Yeah, go after this guy. I'm a white liberal feminist. I say go after that black immigrant juror. You know, kind of hypocritical on every level there. But this lack of accountability, this idea that you should be able to inflict this on others but have no consequences on yourself, it's the liberal media in general. And we just see that play out with the press being, these news outlets, MS Now, Politico, CNN, being banned from the White House press pool. Why? Because they're activists who think there should be consequences for the president for going against their wishes, but no consequences for journalism. No consequences for the journalists who lie, who deceive the public, who use fake anonymous sources to publish their agenda and claim it's the truth. There should be no consequences for them at all. And that's what it's all about, dodging accountability. More Alan Nathan Show after this break.
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6: 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By Silker Joe Show co-host Joe here, and we're waiting for a guest right now, but I'm perfectly happy to get into his topic without him. You know, his fault for being too slow to get here. Anyway, so his topic, though, no laughing matter, what happened is the Canadian government, you know, they have this government-ran healthcare system. Democrats say it's the best thing ever. This is how American healthcare should be. If only we could catch up to the superior, far more advanced Canadians. Well, first of all, if you're going to, I don't know if I'm allowed to say this word on the radio. If you're going to talk them up so much, shall we say, perhaps buy them dinner first before giving them that experience. But second of all, this is not actually the case. It's a terrible system, and they have resorted to killing patients because that's the quickest, most efficient method, and the government always goes after efficiency when it comes to ensuring that the public suffers the most. So instead of a bloated healthcare system that has all these patients, they decided, let's just start off in them, and that's how we get to this medically assisted suicide program. And what we have in Canada with this particular incident is you have a woman in her 80s. She was unable really to consent to anything. She needed an advocate there. She failed a cognitive test. And yet they insisted that she consented to medically assisted suicide, even though she didn't, even though to the bitter end she was wishing for life. And the bitter end was absolutely this horrific scene that her family was forced to watch. Absolutely, I'm probably a little bit too gory for the radio, but it has been declared in the media as euthanized against her will. We have certain other words for that, at the very least manslaughter. But we're joined now by Dr. Salvatore Giorgiani, old friend of the show. He's a senior science advisor to the Men's Health Network and a past chair emeritus of the American Public Health Association, former alumni association board member of Columbia University School of Public Health. Dr. Giorgiani, appreciate you joining the show. How are you today?
14: I'm doing just wonderful. Thank you for having me on under this terrible, terrible scenario.
6: Yeah, and it just seems that what safeguards were there? Every safeguard got blown past, it seems like.
14: Yeah, well, it is a very, you know, these are very, very difficult situations. You have to sort of be there. But I would add to your very good explanation of what happened here is, don't forget, when someone is in palliative care, they are receiving medications. And the medications, in many times, it may be painkillers, morphine, other sorts of painkillers, opiates, fentanyl patches, or other medications for neurologic medications that can alter your sensorium. So I still think that there is a huge question about whether this woman was competent because of her innate competency to make a decision, or if she was competent, not competent, according to the experts there, because she was under the influence of medications. We see that as a mitigating factor in many, many situations. The other here is, what can protect people? And one of the important messages I want to leave folks when I tech people, and one of the important messages I want to leave folks when I talk about this, and I've got a lot of requests to talk about this, is protect yourself by having power of attorney. You, if someone is in this situation, if you're married, if your spouse, you never know you're going to be in a disastrous situation such as this, you should have someone who can give power of attorney. I don't know what the laws are in Canada, but in the United States, it is very, very clear. Also, a durable letter of intent, for sometimes called a living will, as to what you want done. It's have it done, have it executed properly. And even in the general course, if you have, if you are going to the doctor and you're being treated and your family member wants to talk with the doctor about what's going on, you have to give them permission to talk to your husband, your spouse, your kid. I even have to do it. My son is a physician. If he wants to talk with one of these doctors or hospitals about anything in my care, he has to have formal permission. So there are a lot of things that can go wrong here. There's an analogous situation over in England with the London Path Care, which is also an assisted suicide or a life-ending procedure, where there was a very, very analogous sort of situation in London over the past couple of months. It's a growing, growing issue.
6: Yeah, and it just seems like, you know, I just saw the statistic that in Canada, approximately 5% of deaths are medically assisted suicide. So you'd think that with such prominence of the program, it would they be a little less, a little bit more careful, perhaps a little less, eager to perform such procedures, I guess. But instead, you have this woman, up until the last minute, saying that she doesn't want it to happen. Why is there suddenly a refusal to? Why isn't there like an ability to cancel the procedure at the last minute?
14: Well, remember also, and this is going to become extremely important in the United States as we move forward in our political process when we talk about Medicare for All and the federal government being in control of your health care and your health care spending. In Canada, the government is in control of your health care. They have the procedures and it's a government responsibility. So, the other thing that troubles me tremendously about this is apparently from the reports, and again, I wasn't there, so I don't know if actually, that a nurse who was caring for the woman felt that it was important to order a consultation with an end-of-life physician, just as she would order a consultation for removal of an ingrown toenail with a podiatrist or a cardiologic evaluation for COPD. And when you have that medical indication, the patient is kind of, particularly if the institution is responsible for your care and makes the decisions for your care, as it does under some government care programs, under some circumstances, they can just go ahead and make that decision because the nurse felt that the person was in pain, couldn't make decisions on their own, and that is how this whole thing apparently was triggered.
6: So the government effectively, the government healthcare workers decide you can't make decisions on your own, so let's make the final decision for you.
14: Correct. So when you go and you talk with your representative about federal government-run healthcare,

0: government to say, no, the child is going to, can't survive, it's in excruciating pain, it has multiple disabilities, and we should terminate that life, even though the parents don't want to, because terminating that life is in the best interest of their child. I haven't heard of such a case in the United States, but I have read about one just like that in the Netherlands, where a two-year-old child's life was terminated because he had severe disabilities, was in chronic pain, and the parents were convinced that this is the best thing, in the best interest of the child.
1: Mm. Well, I remember this was like 2018. There was the case of this child, Alfie Evans, in the European Union. And the European healthcare system just decided he was no longer viable. We'll just let him die off. But then the parents were trying to get him medical treatment in the United States. The European Union didn't have to fund it. There were donors. There were people willing to fund it themselves. But then the bureaucracy said, nope, we're going to keep the kid even though we don't pay a dime.
0: Correct, because they are in charge. They sublimate your authority.
1: Well, Dr. Georgiani, appreciate you joining the Al and Nathan Show to talk about this, this risky road that we might be heading down ourselves. And listeners, appreciate you all tuning into this segment. We do have more Al and Nathan Show coming up after this break.
2: Unexpected new candidate hits the campaign trail in 2026. Sausage is running its own race for dinner. Americans are overwhelmed by political ads, and a new survey reveals they're burnt out on politics, leaving less energy for everyday decisions like what to make for dinner. Johnsonville's national temperature check, conducted by the Harris Poll, reveals most Americans hate deciding what to make for dinner and say current events are weighing on them. Americans don't like political ads and agree the midterms will only make the news landscape feel more relentless. That's why Johnsonville is launching its own candidate for dinner in 2026. Jamie Schmelzer, Vice President of Marketing at Johnsonville.
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4: 81% of the parents in our survey across the country and across the political divide, we're talking Democrats and Republicans, support implementing the safeguards, online digital safeguards, that Meta and the states agreed to. Parents see this as overwhelmingly believe that this is going to improve youth mental health and well-being, but they want to go a step further. 84% of parents told us that they want to see other platforms, whether that be YouTube or TikTok, Snapchat and others, adopt these same protections, because it's that consistency that parents know is going to deliver the best digital online environment 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
2: Who said that?
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12: Welcome back to the Al Nathan Show by Silker Joe Show co-host Joe. You're obviously famished host because during the break he put on, he tried to look up some headlines, see if anything new happened while the show was taping, and forgot that the volume was on the computer. So when the person started speaking, it was kind of soft, and I absolutely thought it was my stomach. I thought it was hunger pangs because I hadn't had my lunch or breakfast or anything. I hadn't eaten since dinner last night. And so when I hear these low rumblings, I'm thinking, is that my stomach? Oh, no, it's the computer because of the person on Fox News. But yes, I'm checking real quick to see if any late developments came out before I started with the monologue of this segment. And actually, just one item that they bring up that I was starting to look at before I realized how hungry I was is this headline, Socialist Mayor's New Answer to Rampant Retail Crime Ignites Fury, Bandage on a Bullet Wound. We discussed it with Michael Letts in a previous hour of the show. And the initiative funds security repairs and operational support for independent grocers in underserved neighborhoods. So I guess we're putting up these guards at our local stores that people tend to rob so that they can't operate, which is at least trying to do something about it. But you should be trying to stop crime in the first place instead of just doing this, instead of stopping the wound from happening, you're just putting a little Band-Aid on there and hoping everything's okay. So, but what lured me to the article is something that I need to find here was this point that they were making about what happens after these private security obtains the intruders and stops them. I don't see, though, in the article, because that's what lured me into the article. They had this tease in the Fox News homepage about what to do, about what happens to these people, but skimming the articles I'm talking to, I don't see it. Anyway, though, maybe I should get AI to skim the article. Maybe I should get AI to skim it and tell me what happens to criminals when private security forces arrests them. When private security comes for them, what will happen? Maybe I should just ask AI to do it. But actually, it seems more restorative, really. While the new initiative is that critics argue the city should focus more heavily on arresting and prosecuting

0: retail thieves than spending additional money helping stores deal with the damage caused by crime. So I'm guessing that means that they aren't actually doing any sort of arrests. What is? Oh, here's a question someone asked on X. Oh, I guess they don't know. Damn it, Fox News! You and your fake news, I tell you. Folks, it said on their homepage that they would tell me what exactly was in this article. They would tell me that what they would do with the thieves. And, in fact, the article headline, Socialist Mayor's Grocery Safety Push Draws Fire Over What Happens After Thieves Are Caught. And sure enough, fake news, Fox News, who I'm going to bash because, guess what, they're vacating the White House press pool as well because they're going to stand in solidarity with allies who hate their guts and want them terminated. But so far, the only mention I see of it in the article is just quoting someone off of X. Okay, that's terrific. Thank you so much for that. And let's see, exact quote from the mayor, though. The best way to support a grocery store and all businesses is to actually enforce the law with fully staffed and funded police department. Giving money or resources to fix businesses that are broken by crime is a bandage to a bullet wound, according to host Jason Rance. I'm wanting to say that he was on the show at some point, but I'm not fully certain if he was or not. Anyway, though, the Fox News lied about what was in the article is my general thrust here for the past 3 minutes. Fox News lied about this, what was in the contents of this article, and they really, what do you expect from them? They're the ones leaving President Trump out to dry, standing in solidarity with their media allies who have repeatedly called for their termination, called for them to be deplatformed, for their hosts to be fired, for their anchors to be fired, called them fake news, called them state-ran media. And so when President Trump acts against those political foes, what does Fox News do? Oh, we're in solidarity with you. Does Fox News think for 1 second that the media would take their side if, say, Joe Biden kicked them out of the White House? Remember, Joe Biden cussed out one of Fox News's reporters, and what was the reaction from fellow journalists? He deserved it. So, I guess Fox News really has become, in their actions here, sort of emblematic of the Republican Party, the establishment Republican Party that we want to do away with, that thank God Trump did away with or worked towards, that we are at risk of bringing back in 2028, or even at risk of bringing back, depending on how the midterms go this year, by further emboldening them. Because, well, I mean, they're out there sabotaging the midterms. We talked about that before on the show. Just look at the race in Texas. But also, if they sabotage it successfully, these establishment figures in the Republican Party will just go back to business as usual, which is pretty much what Fox News is doing. Appease, side with them, even if they'll side against you, even though they're actively out to kill you. Well, metaphorically speaking, in the case of Fox News, it's an organization. Even if they're actively out to destroy you, you still side with them and take their side because you just think at some point they might actually show you some mercy in the future, even though they repeatedly say they won't. I mean, you have AOC out there, Ocasio-Cortez, the media darling. They love her. These left-wing journalists that Fox News is defending absolutely love her. She's out there saying that Fox News should be taken off the air. So what does Fox News do? Well, we'll take the side of the people who want us off the air. Congratulations. So, wow, I just spun slight anger at them or annoyance, I should say, at them for having misleading headlines that I spent wasted three minutes of the show trying to get through. And I just spun it into a rant about rhinos and Fox News and how the party is going in a terrible direction. And I guess this is where we get to say maintain some of our centrist claims that I started the hour with talking about. Because after all, we're bashing Fox News here, folks. Can't be all right wing if we're going after Fox News. Except we're going after them for siding with the predators that want to destroy them. What does Fox News actually stand for then? Then what is the point of watching their content if we see what slimy, two-faced folks they are, if we see who they're willing to side with? They're willing to side against their own interests. Do they think for 1 second, again, do they think for 1 second that the future Democrat administration, let's say Kamala Harris gets elected in 2028 because the GOP establishment destroyed any enthusiasm for the party. Let's say Kamala Harris gets elected, and we have, if she goes after Fox News, she kicks out reporters from Fox News from the White House press pool. You think that these other outlets that Fox News is allying with are going to be sympathetic? Absolutely not. They're the ones calling for this to happen. Yeah, it's like the Anti-Defamation League right after the October 7th massacres, when the Anti-Defamation League suddenly starts complaining about how there's no support for them, how everyone that they allied with over the years is a Jew hater. Well, yeah, they were very open about it. You brought this on yourself. And now Fox News is doing it too, except Fox News has an unearned now reputation of being more right-wing, being more in favor of freedom and democracy and all that, yet here they are siding with the Democrat press, siding with the very people who want to take them off the air, who would take them off the air if they had the power to. And they are doing it under this pretense that, well, if we side with them now, maybe they'll think we're friendly and not be so mean to us in the future. Well, that's what costs Republicans elections. That's what happened to Mitt Romney in 2012. He was so scared of the media, he pretty much ran as, I'm going to be Obama, but slightly less progressive, 3% less progressive. Well, what the hell's the point of that? We'll just vote for Obama or stay home. If we wanted Obama, we'd vote for Obama. We wouldn't vote for Mitt Romney. But that's what Republicans campaigned on, and that's what Fox News is running now. The same type of damn play that lost them elections in the past. The same type that the establishment Republicans love, because they love their little media coverage. They love going to the press. They love it when journalists fawn over them. They love the attention, the narcissism. They love being invited to all these clubs and events and everything. They run in the same social circles as these people. So it's not really to the benefit of the American people, because it's all part of that same elite uniparty circle. And Fox News has just demonstrated in joining in with solidarity with these other outlets that they are part of that same elitist circle, totally against the American people. Yeah, I'm just waiting for the day that they start advocating socialism. If they're so scared of the Democratic competition, why not? When's that going to happen? I mean, gee whiz, look, they were so scared they kicked Tucker Carlson off. Now, yes, Tucker Carlson has proven to be a little bit of a nut afterwards, but when he was still with Fox News, he was all right. But, boy, I didn't at all get into this other topic here. Is the AI scare overhyped salesmanship a scheme by the Chinese or genuine concern? Well, I'll tell you what. It's the Chinese. We know they've been buying media. In fact, Trump, you'll recall in this address that earlier this year, that the fake news networks that he kicked out of the White House refused to cover, he was talking about how China had, in fact, been putting influence onto the American government and companies ever since at least 2018, when they tried to twist the midterms, when they put pressure on companies to try and get rid of Trump. So that same China, you think they're not putting pressure on these AI companies, especially these some companies that rely heavily on parts and items from China that only China is the source for? Of course China's putting pressure on them. And if anything, to destroy the American AI industry, and that would leave China as the only real AI competition. And if that's the case, then everyone goes to China for their AI. China gets global dominance right there, especially if China gets to develop, you know, what the AI companies are, all this doom and gloom they're spreading about AI. Well, if China is the only one with AI, they get to do that doom and gloom as a weapon of war to hold the world hostage. And that seems to be what this free press, like Fox News, wants. Anyway, we got more Alan Nathan Show after this break.
1: Federally funded cancer research has saved the lives of millions of Americans, but future progress is at risk. Here's Dr. Julie Grelow, Executive Vice President and Chief Medical Officer of the American Society of Clinical Oncology, with more.
2: Federal research is the reason cancer death rates have dropped by a third since the 1960s. It's funded breast and colorectal cancer detection methods, innovative immunotherapies, and turned childhood leukemia into a disease where 9 out of 10 kids now survive. But proposed budget cuts and federal grant rule changes threaten the core of our research system, putting this progress at risk.
1: The impact of funding cuts would reach far beyond the lab.
2: Without federal cancer research funding, the pace of new treatments will slow and our brightest scientists will be forced out of the field. Congress has until September 30th to ensure that we keep up our momentum. We need people to speak up now before we lose the progress we fought so hard to make.
1: To learn more, visit asco.org/save research.
3: Clear the Shelters is the nation's largest adoption campaign. 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
0: Welcome back to the Al Nathan Show. By Silker Joshua, co-host Joe with y'all today. Thank you for sticking with us through this hour of the show. And we are joined now by Melanie Cole, an old friend of the show, host of Money Talk with Melanie. She is a policy analyst with Committee for Constructive Tomorrow and was a vice chairwoman with the National Federation of Republican Women. Melanie Cole, welcome back to the show. How are you today?
14: Thank you so much for having me.
0: Yep, glad to have you. So we're having Climate Week now over there in New York City, which I guess it's coming at a fitting time. We're seeing California getting battered by heat waves, high dew points, and now a hurricane. So they're probably airing a lot of that footage there, trying to make us think that that is what the future will hold. What's your take?
14: Oh, for a certainty. And if anybody has the opportunity, we are actually on the ground here in New York City. I actually took a little pit stop so I could talk to you and your audience. But we're in New York City, observing all the craziness that's going on. And if you look at the agenda, you can see such wonderful sessions like global boiling.
0: Didn't they get rid of that climate model that said we were heading towards that? I could have sworn the UN, like this year, maybe late last year, backed down from that.
14: No, they really haven't. Like they say that they have, but they seriously haven't. Now, have they pivoted their focus a tiny bit to more of the AI data centers? That's going to be what does mankind. They certainly are doing that, but they still are on focusing on quote unquote fixing the climate.
0: So, yeah, I guess AI data centers then might be a big issue for them. It's ironic, too, because they're using these computers and data centers for their prediction models that get everything so totally wrong. And now they're saying that we need to get rid of all the AI involved. So what are we going to trust with the lack of AI for the climate predictions? Just their intuition? They're going to read some tea leaves for us?
14: 100%. And I will tell you that that is one of the things that I am most amused by with the whole anti-data center conversation in general is like everybody who's doing that is going to use an AI. And I don't think that people realize that they have been using AI for quite some time now. Like, this is not AI. It's not new. It's new to us as far as us being able, the average person having access to it. But AI is not new. We've been using it for some time. Data centers have been around for some time. I think, of course, local control and the tech companies doing a better job at talking to the people on the ground where they want to put data centers is important. I think that they have shot themselves in the foot along with the elected officials who have, approved these data centers being in their municipalities and in their counties. I think they have not done a good job communicating and also making sure that they take care of such things as, making sure that, whatever costs they are not passed on to taxpaying citizens, but are, absorbed by the companies that want to put them there as, capital investments. And, but they need to, I think everybody needs to do a better job with the communication piece.
0: And it seems like it's all being lumped together, though, into this large AI scare. And one group that certainly benefits from that is China, who has no environmental regulations. They can build as many data centers as polluting anywhere that they want them. And yet we don't see these folks who are complaining about the climate. They don't seem to really care what China is doing.
14: Well, and that's always my argument, especially when it comes to, as your audience may or may not know, that one of the things that CPAC has me covering is this global plastics treaty that they've been trying to pass for years at the UN. Fortunately, the United States has had a strong hand in slowing that down, and they're having real problems getting it passed, reasonably so, because they're trying to get rid of not only plastics, but every material that contributes to making plastics, in business where they have no business, really.
0: Yeah, and I can actually, that would devastate China's economy, wouldn't it? Because they're pretty well known for cheap plastic items that they ship out to everyone worldwide.
14: Well, they are. And then you have to wonder, United States, believe it or not, has the cleanest air on the planet because we do have rules and regulations and things like the EPA all gone way too far. But we are one of that have the cleanest air and the least pollution worldwide. Meanwhile, to your point, places like China and India are not being held accountable for all their pollutions, where they literally pick sections of the vast land that they have and say, we're just going to pollute that. And the climate extremists act like they're not attached to the rest of the planet. So where is the accountability? It just seems that, you know, countries like the United States, because of our wealth and our freedom, we get targeted.
0: Yeah, we've seen it before, and I remember the late Al Nathan, he covered this in like 2017 or 2018, and actually it might have been reporting from National Center for Public Policy Research, or I don't remember if CFACT was around at the time. I think it was Dr. Bonner Cohen, though, that we had on to talk about this, how Russia was funding some of these climate extremist groups because they would shut down Western energy production and leave the West more reliant on Russian energy production. And so we might be seeing the same thing with China here in the AI scares and all that.
14: It's all a big chess game, and that is for sure. And make no mistake that these large AI and tech companies have every reason to want us to be scared in our development. Because if you look around and look at the AI space, there are a lot of very small companies, mom and pop, if you will, in comparison to the behemoth-sized tech companies that are emerging and creating some competition for these other AI models. And what is the easiest way for these big companies to shut that competition down is through government regulation, because they can afford to apply that regulation because of, you know, the size of their checkbooks, where your smaller companies cannot. The same thing happened with ESG. The same thing happened with DEI. It's the same playbook all over again. So, you know, there's a lot of moving parts in this area, but there certainly are enough actors and enough factors to where you could absolutely surmise that everybody's got their own selfish reasons for wanting things to slow down. They have nothing to do with some doomsday war games type scenario.
0: Yeah, or some doomsday climate scenario from too many data centers polluting our rivers and whatnot.
14: Exactly.
0: So then the activists who get towards this, you know, it's too interesting how they're also against improvements to the power grid or better sources of power like nuclear energy instead of just wind and solar and all that, which, you know, actually ties back in with China, I guess, because that's where we get the rare earth minerals and whatnot that we use for that stuff.
14: Yes, that's exactly right. But they are still speaking about it. It's almost like, and they've kind of calmed down a little bit on the climate thing, because now they found their new boogeyman in AI and in data centers. So they're kind of pivoting. I still think it's very interesting that Bill Gates and the like have said, well, like, climate change is bad, but it's not the doomsday scenario we said it was. Yeah, we know, because we're still here.
0: Yeah, as many doom and gloom predictions as they had over the years, I think the Earth has survived several apocalypses by now. But Melanie Collett, appreciate you being on the show. Real quick, where can listeners find more of your work?
14: At CFAC.org, you can find much of my work. And also, you should check out climatedepot.com.
0: All right, well, thank you for being on the Al Nathan Show to talk about all this. 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
15: 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You'll be glad you did.
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0: Here is your host, the loudest conservative voice in America fighting the enemies of freedom, Mark Walters.
1: Yeah, ladies and gentlemen, welcome in from the CZ Studios. Sundays is the Carr Firearms Group Studios. Liberty Ammo, we talk about them all the time. We have Bud's Gun Shop, all these great companies, but the social media platforms don't like us talking about it. But since we're not on social media platforms today and we're straight up radio with you, we're bringing it to you, which we do on radio anyway. It's just fun to say it when we're not on camera today. Got a busy, busy week coming up. Very busy week. I'll be leaving tomorrow for the Gun Rights Policy Conference in Dallas, Texas. I'll be broadcasting this show for you Friday live from the mothership with Greg in person at the Salem Radio Network headquarters in Dallas, Texas. That's going to be fun. Jared Yanis will be with us. Ryan Petty will be with us. Maybe even Lee Williams. We're going to work on that schedule. It depends on their schedule at the GRPC, the functions that they're all attending. But we're excited about that. Greg in Dallas, Texas, how are you doing today, my brother?
3: I'm doing pretty good. Just trying to get Lee Williams on.
1: Yeah, well, I'll tell you what. Maybe I'll have to text you a phone number. I guess we're having some phone issues over
3: there,
1: ladies and gentlemen. Well, you know, Greg, that happens from time to time, does it not?
3: Every now and then, yeah.
1: Well, what are we supposed to do about that?
3: Here's
1: what I'm going to do. I'm going to have Lee send me his phone number. And here's why I'm going to do that, because I'm very busy right now. And trying to do that on phone number is going to trying to do that while I'm talking on this microphone is going to be tough to do. So I'm going to transfer that over to you, and you can go ahead and give him a call. How's that? Because we want Lee Williams, the gun writer, on the show. It's Tuesday. It's what we do with him. So that's what we're going to do, ladies and gentlemen. It wouldn't be a Tuesday without Lee, the gun writer, Williams. But GRPC coming up this week, guys, I want to let you know there is still time to get there. Still time to get there. It's at the Westin in Dallas, at the Westin in Dallas at DFW. Westin, Dallas, DFW. If you can make it, please join us. It's real simple to do. Simply head over online. You can register for free. It is free to attend. You even get a great lunch as well while you're there. And you get to meet Alan Gottlieb. I'll be there. Jared Yanis will be there. All of the partners in crime that do this every day. Meet the big players. Robert Sicata, head of the ATF. Robert Leiter will be there. He's the chief counsel, constitutional attorney at ATF. We were looking forward to having Harmeet Dhillon there, but her schedule will not permit that. So Harmeet won't be able to make it, unfortunately. And that's one that I was really looking forward to meeting her. I've never met her, and I desperately wanted to interview her on that stage. Talk about a powerhouse 1-2-3 interview punch and a fireside chat on stage. Myself with Sicata, Leiter, and Harmeet together in front of several hundred people on camera and live on that stage. That would have been an awful lot of fun. And I just went through, I've got probably four dozen questions for them. I've got 45 minutes of time. I'll whittle that down because I'm pretty sure doing this for a living that I'm not going to get to all of it, Greg, as you well know.
3: Yep.
1: So, having said that, you're going to see some great stuff. You will be able to watch it on the live stream. In fact, if you visit saf.org or if you just search for GRPC 2026, the live stream is already set up. So you can jump on there and see where to go and watch it all day Saturday and all day Sunday. And it will kick off at about 8 a.m. Greg, you're on Central Time. Is that the time zone we're going to be in this month?
3: Yeah, Central.
1: Yeah, we'll be on Central Time. So 8 a.m. Central Time on Saturday until approximately 4 p.m. on Saturday. And the same times will happen. It cuts a little bit earlier on Sunday. It runs till about 2 noon, 2, 3 o'clock, somewhere in that range. But either way, participate with us, ladies and gentlemen. The speaker list is dynamite. And I know we've got Lee on the phone right now. So no further ado, let's go to Lee, the gun writer, Williams. Lee, how you doing, my brother? Good to have you here today on radio.
4: Good, brother. How are you? It's fun to be on radio again.
1: Do you know how to do just radio?
4: I don't know, man. I'm sitting here all styled.
1: Yeah. You know, it's always funny whenever I'm on 97.1 FM in the morning with Mark Cox in the morning shows, which is about every Tuesday or every other Tuesday. I did it this morning. And it's kind of like with our show. I never thought I'd see the day that I'd have to take a shower to go on live radio at 8:35 in the morning in St. Louis. So I did that this morning after. Greg, how many cups of coffee do you think I had today, blackout coffee, to start my day?
3: I'm gonna go with two. Just do
1: You're
3: that.
1: Unbelievable. You are on a roll. It was two cups of coffee this morning. Yeah. First one about 5:30, next one about 6:30. And I nursed that iced coffee until I was done with the interview over on 97. It was interesting, Lee, because when I got in backstage and everything on the camera, their camera system wasn't working. So as a result of that, I found out I really didn't have to take a shower. They just put a still shot up at me. So, hey, that's okay.
4: Oh, nice.
1: Got to take a shower anyway, right? Might as well use that as an excuse. So that works. So are you excited about going to GRPC coming up in the next day or two?
4: I'll be excited when I'm there. Right now, it's a million last-minute things to do, things to write. I found out Russell Fincher is going to be there on he's the pastor that was also burned.
1: We're
4: He's
1: breaking
4: be there
1: up
4: Friday and Saturday.
1: Your phone is breaking up a little bit. If you maybe
3: let me call you right back.
1: He's going to call you right back there. We don't want that hassle. But yeah, guys, if you want to come out, we're going to make the push really hard today. And I know it's coming up this weekend, but all of us are traveling over the week to get there. As I said, I'll be departing tomorrow at about 2:15. Get into Dallas about 7 o'clock, and then it's game on. And we're going to be slammed busy talking about the victories that have occurred over, particularly really going all the way back to Heller, but predominantly the historic wins that we've seen just pile up in the last 150 days. And I said this before, and I'm going to say it again. Never in my wildest dreams did I think that would a director of the ATF be there in a friendly forum supporting our gun rights at a gun rights policy conference, let alone being up there interviewing them in a friendly forum. So none of that is lost on me. There's a tremendous amount of irony there that I'm really excited about. And I think when you, if you can't attend in person and shake our paws, at least you'll be able to watch and listen to some of the questions. It's shocking to me that I'm going to be asking the director of the ATF and the constitutional attorney, their chief legal counsel at ATF, some of the questions that I'm going to be asking them. It's like living in opposite world, quite frankly. And it's going to be an awful lot of fun. And I know I've been talking about that a lot over the last couple days, but it really truly is shocking to me that that's going to be occurring. Lee, the gunwriter Williams, I think you would agree with me that having the director of the ATF and the chief constitutional attorney legal counsel on that stage in a friendly environment at a gun rights conference is in and of itself mind-blowing.
4: Yeah, that kind of blows my mind, definitely. But you know what? Having talked to him a few times, more than a few times,
3: oh my gosh,
4: he's really honest. He's open, and he has nothing to hide.
1: Yeah, I tell you, Lee's phone, Lee, your phone, I mean, it's popping in and out, and I hate to do that on radio. So I'm going to ask Greg to see if we can't get that connection a little bit better. In the meantime, I'm going to keep going here because I have to, but we'll get that taken care of for you, ladies and gentlemen. We want Lee on here. We'll see what we have to do. Maybe his system says, no camera today, no soup for you. Maybe that's what Lee is telling us. No soup for you. Guys, something else that's very exciting I want to talk about, and that is what will happen after the gun rights policy conference occurs. And that is I will be out in Burbank, California with our new partnership. We have a strategic partnership formed with Valorous TV, that's C3 Entertainment. Guys, they own the Three Stooges. It doesn't get any more legit than the Three Stooges. This is actually the network that was founded by the Stooges brothers, the Fine brothers, paging Dr. Howard, paging Dr. Fine, if you remember any of that stuff. And we're going to try Lee one more time. Lee, come back in. Let's go. Hopefully we got you good.
4: I hope it works now, brother.
3: Oh, my gosh.
1: No, it's still breaking up. It's very frustrating, and I don't know why that's happening.
3: Every sentence he and I were having off the air was working just fine.
1: Yeah. Okay, there's the NSA working against us right now. We always joke about that, ladies and gentlemen. Is that really, truly what's happening? Who knows? You know, they're in your phone lines. Good heavens. Greg will continue to try that. In the meantime, let me continue on our Valorous TV journey here, because what you're getting ready to see, I've seen some of the, we've already produced a lot of the video, and a lot of the people that you hear on the program, you're going to see now. Many of them will be in the introductory video. It's going to run about 12 minutes. You'll be able to watch it on your televisions. And we're also going to be filming, let's just say, at a popular Southern California gun shop. And you've heard the owner on this program before. Tentatively speaking, we are looking at getting out to meet with Russell Stewart at Beverly Hills Guns. And there's going to be a production team head out there in advance. to scour that area and scout out that filming location. So all of this is coming to you over the next days, weeks, and months ahead. Lee, let's try this one more time before we go to a break. How are we doing?
4: Please tell me you can hear me.
1: I can hear you. You sound wonderful.
3: He sounds better now.
1: Just in time for the break.
3: And guess what?
1: And there's the break. Lee the Gunwriter Williams, you'll be back with us solid as a rock when we come back on Armed American Radio. The Daily Defense continues right after this break. Thanks, Greg, for doing that legwork. Thanks, Lee, for putting up with that connection. And we'll be back with you here in just a couple minutes, ladies and gentlemen, right after the break. On the flip side, don't go away. Armed American Radio listeners, you already know the name. It's Blackout Coffee. 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
7: 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Welcome back to the show.
1: Yeah, that's a Blackout Coffee rejoiner. We were talking about that at the intro of the program just a little bit ago. Two cups of Blackout Coffee, 1776 roast. In fact, Greg, the second cup that I had this morning killed the one bag, so I had to move over to another bag, which will start me off tomorrow, because I've always got a stash of that stuff, ladies and gentlemen, and you can too. 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Good, strong, bold, rich coffee. Pick whatever roast. I would recommend, like I do, is to get on the roast of the month, and you'll love it. The pumpkin spice is still out there right now too in the fall. I got an email about that, but get on the email list. They've got the Keurig cups, they've got them all, and they've got whole bean, the whole nine yards. Once you settle in on your roast, you'll know it. But I still keep the roast of the month coming too, so we've always got that rolling right along. It's blackoutcoffee.com/AAR. 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Okay, we're going to go back to Lee and hope that the NSA didn't get back here in this connection and start messing with us. Lee, we still got you solid?
4: I hope so.
1: Yeah, we do. I can tell. Good for us. Greg's all happy. He doesn't have to work that hard back there. He does a lot back there behind the scenes, ladies and gentlemen. Trust me. I'll put some photos up and some video of while we're there on Friday with Greg, and you can actually see what it is he's doing there. He's not just sitting there watching little buttons and hoping somebody doesn't swear, say something FCC unfriendly. He's actually doing a job bringing you the program, and we appreciate it very, very much. Lee, let's go back to you with GRPC real quick, and then I want to move on. You've got a column up at Mainstream Media at it again, and this time in Texas. I want you to tell us a little bit about that. But what are your responsibilities at GRPC going to be specifically now that we have a solid connection with you?
4: Friday at AmCon, I'll be interviewing Tate. Saturday at GRPC, I'll be interviewing Tate. And then Sunday, I'll be talking about the whole Tate investigation. But it's important for folks to know that Pastor Russell Fincher is going to be there Saturday or Friday and Saturday. He's got to head home because Sunday, he's obviously got other duties as a sitting pastor. But it's going to be exciting as hell to meet Russell and meet Pastor Fincher. He's just a thoroughly, thoroughly, thoroughly enjoyable, nice guy. You'll recall he was put through hell because the ATF alleges he sold a box of ammo to a convicted felon. But no, he never went to jail, thank God. And he's now got a clean record thanks to DOJ. Yeah,
1: he's very fortunate in what the ATF was. I think you're going to like my questions for the crew. And as I was mentioning when we were trying to get you in here in the first segment, I've got about, I'm going to say, close to four dozen questions lined up for the combo on the stage, because I'll be interviewing both of them at the same time. Now, doing this for a living for many, many years, I know how that's going to go. Number one, I'm never going to get to all of them, so I'm going to try to whittle some of them down. I intend on having more available to me, depending on the responses I get. I have no indication that Mr. Cicada and Mr. Leiter will be short on their answers. But nonetheless, even if they were, I've got too many questions. And that's a good thing. And then I have them broken down. Well, if we can't get to all of them, and you know this from being in journalism all of these years, you know, you don't want to get caught flat-footed if something were to happen. So we've got plenty of questions. And here's the interesting part. All of them are friendly. So if you're looking for me to get on that stage, ladies and gentlemen, and attack the ATF, this is not the conference for you. We're here to talk to the ATF about the incredible changes that they're making going forward with people who had nothing to do with the previous administration's executive decisions at the ATF. So if you're looking for that, you will be disappointed. We are going to be focusing on all of the positive work that is happening to move our gun rights forward via the ATF, which in and of itself blows my mind to say. I still can't believe I'm saying that.
4: I know. 5 years ago, if you would have told me that, I would have laughed. But no, I mean, he's got no blood on his hands. And it would be stupid to judge him as though he does. Cicada is the best thing to happen to the ATF possibly ever. And he's got no blood on his hands. He's a good man who's trying to change the whole complex people that are behind the scenes in that industry.
1: It's complex.
4: Yeah, I'm trying to use words that I can use on the radio.
1: Yeah, the ATF, it runs very deep. There's thousands of employees there. Part of that, and I may go there. If I do, I'll do it artfully. But, you know, how do you weed out the troublemakers, right? The rabble-rousers. You know, there's always a rabble-rouser in there somewhere. And ATF was full of them. How do you route that, man? How do you do that? What kind of machine do you take?
4: Legally,
1: well, first you got to find them,
4: not end up. Yeah,
1: you got to find them.
4: Well, that shouldn't be too hard. I mean, there are a lot of people at the ATF who I've talked to over the years who have left in frustration. They couldn't handle it. They couldn't support it, especially when Joe Biden's guys were calling the shots. But now they've got an actual opportunity to do some law enforcement. And for a lot of them, it's a dream come true. For a lot of them, that's not why I joined the agency.
1: Yeah, the problem here is, and I talked about it for years. And first off, you know, you said if you go back 5 years. I would say if I went back 17 years. Yeah. I haven't had anything positive to say about ATF the entire time this show has been on the airwaves. And we're in our 18th year now. And, again, that's why it blows my mind. It really, truly does blow my mind. And you can take ATF all the way back. You can go back to Waco, okay? You can go back to lots of different things that the ATF was involved in that I personally don't believe, number one, they should have been involved in at all. In fact, if you ask me today, I still don't believe there should be an ATF. Yeah, but you could start at Waco. You could even go back further than that. ATF's been around a long time. But in our neck of the woods, in our geologic time scale, you're right. If you want to take it back to Waco, it'd be kind of an analogy would be going back to mass public shootings and this whole bizarro world that we're in. You could take that really back to Columbine is where if you want to look at a real start point, you could use Columbine as a start. Of course, you had the Texas shooting in the tower, but it didn't seem to be a problem until post-Columbine. Now, the ATF,

0: some bikers. Other than that,
1: Are you talking about Jay Dobbins?
0: Yeah, and there's been a few of them over the years. I've never really thought much of them as a law enforcement agency. Cicada, to his credit, is changing all of that.
1: Yeah, it's fantastic to see going forward. And I'm seeing that same directive come from them that Blanche told me when I interviewed him back in April at NRA and talked to him off the air as well. And that conversation was longer than the one that was on air. And, guys, when we come back, I'll tell you a little bit about it, because I had an opportunity to meet Jay Dobbins from ATF in Arizona, in fact, at a luncheon that I will be keynoting again this year on the 17th of October on Saturday in Phoenix. I'll tell you about that. It's a fascinating story. He's a fascinating guy. We'll be right back. Hi, guys, it's Mark. Look, I think you'll agree with me that as gun owners, we need to have each other's backs. That's regardless of what state we call home. Here at AAR, we discuss it every day, and we're heard in every state. Right now, Virginians desperately need our help. That means me, and that means you. You've heard the old saying, there's power in numbers, and helping in Virginia is as simple as joining Virginia Citizens Defense League. I'm a member, and I don't live in Virginia. 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VCDL.org. 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
1: 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And also over here in my other hand, I have my silent bag, SLNT. 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Lee the Gun Rider Williams, welcome back. You know, we're talking about...
2: Great to be here.
1: Always a pleasure. We're talking about the ATF and just this bizarro, upside-down world that we're living in, this complete 180 that's been done here, this flip. You know, Jay Dobbins' name came up. I had an opportunity to meet Jay a number of years ago. He and I shared the stage at an Arizona Citizens Defense League annual lunch, and this time it was in Tucson. And that's going back a number of years. But I had a chance to meet him after I had read his first book, No Angel. He has a second book out, I believe, called Catching Hell, if I'm not mistaken. This guy infiltrated the Hell's Angels for over 20 months. He got inside the Hell's Angels Motorcycle Club, and to my knowledge, is the first and only law enforcement officer to receive. He became a full-patched member of the Angels, which is quite the process to go through. And in that process, that role he played was incredibly dangerous. In many cases, he acted as a, his entire time, he acted as a gun runner and a debt collector. He was an enforcer. And he did all that to earn the gang's trust. He also staged a fake murder of a rival gang member. And the description of how he did it and how the ATF staged this is just remarkable. He had the photographs to prove it, to show the club. I mean, it was crazy stuff. And he wrote two best-selling books about it. No Angel's very good. I have not read Catching Hell. If I did, I don't remember it. But nowadays, he lived in Arizona, still does, I believe. But now he speaks at leadership group conferences, mental health, speaks on behalf of mental health awareness, and the cost of the services that some of our agents go through. And Lee, just to give you another idea, I'm also reading a book right now called Codename Pale Horse, which is written by a gentleman by the name of Scott Payne, who went undercover much like Jay Dobbins did. He did it for 2 full years with the Outlaws, never becoming a full-patched member. But incredibly dangerous work that these guys do. That's the kind of work I want these guys doing. Not coming after me or an FFL because I didn't put a dot over an I, or I put two letters for Connecticut in the wrong box that should have been in the county, and then I lose my license. That's what I'm talking about. Agree or disagree?
2: Totally agree. We need ATF the way they operate now to go after these bad guys with guns, because local law enforcement doesn't know much about firearms. Okay, trust me, having been in law enforcement for 10 years, I had guys that couldn't tell an M1 from an M2 carbine. That's the difference between one you can own and a machine gun. Mm-hmm. So ATF provides that type of knowledge, and they're a good people to have on staff. If you've got any type of explosives issues, the fact that they, you know, should have gone away under the Democratic president is moot right now. We've got them. They're on our team, and they are not only out there crushing crime, they're helping protect gun rights, which is incredible. Yeah, I've talked to Cicada. He values the Second Amendment.
1: And he's one of us.
2: My God, man. Yeah, he is. He's got more than one safe full of guns.
1: Yeah, to have one of us at the head of that agency. Look, if the agency's going to exist, I'd rather see the agency go bye-bye, okay? But if it's going to be there, at least for the time being, I'd rather have him running it than somebody else. And again, we could tie all this back to the midterms and why it's so important, because the Democrats want to unravel everything. They want him out, okay? They want the ATF back to what it was, coming after you, ladies and gentlemen. Very frightening stuff. The ATF has been involved. They've got, like you said, they've got a, I can't say a storied history. They've got a very dark history.
2: They've got blood on their hands.
1: Yeah, and a lot of it's still unanswered. And sadly, as most things happen in Washington, we see hearings and then it just disappears. And that's nothing but a political dog and pony joke show is all that is. It's a time for the politicians to get up there and bloviate and run their big mouths. And nothing gets done. Nothing's ever done. We've not seen anything done about what happened at the airport in Little Rock with the executive director being shot to death. You know, the whole mess that these guys have been involved with. But look, if they're going to be there, I want a guy on my team running it. It's that simple.
2: Without a doubt. We're not going to have any more Tates. We're not going to have any Milanowskis. We're not going to have any more shootings of innocent people in their homes.
1: Certainly hope not. Something else, too, with Rob Leider, their chief counsel. Okay, why is he important there, that he's one of us? Because he's the one interpreting the regulation and the rulemaking process from a constitutional standpoint to see if it stands up to or against our Second Amendment rights. And having that guy on our team is like having Cicada on our team on steroids within the DOJ and the justice system itself as to whether or not to go after something or whether or not to, you know, when DOJ, when Harmeet puts out that this is unconstitutional and the ATF happens to be in charge of enforcing something like this, that's the guy you want on your team who's going to say, no, we're not going to enforce that. It's unconstitutional. No, we're not going to prosecute that. No, we're not going to make an arrest. No, you let him go. No, don't arrest him. Those are the guys we want on our team. Look, we're pragmatists here. At least I am. If they're going to be here, I want them on my side. That's simple, and that's where we are today. So, guys, midterms, man. Because the Dems are looking at 2028. They want to flip the House and Senate, and then they want the White House back in 2028. Imagine what happens to the ATF after that, Lee.
2: Well, let's hope they'll be treated more like the FBI. Nobody is, at least openly, trying to change them politically. I mean, God knows there were too many liberal FBI agents who caused a lot of damage to gun owners and other and innocent people in this country. But let's hope that they leave the ATF alone this time. I could not imagine that agency flipping back again.
1: It's
2: gone. Oh.
1: Imagine a Dettelbach coming back in. Imagine a Dettelbach coming back in. Imagine, you know, well, you go back to imagine a Comey going back to running the FBI and what we would have on our hands. And all of it weaponized against you, ladies and gentlemen. And from the context of what we talk about in this show, those are two incredibly powerful organizations. And the heads of those organizations wield a big, big stick, more like a double-edged sword. And when they swing it and use it, people die and people go to prison for Tata Damiak sentences, 20-plus years for doing nothing but being on the wrong side of the political agenda of who's in the White House and controlling the DOJ. Very, very scary stuff. When we come back, Lee's got a great column out right now over on Armed American News. He's also got it up at saf.org and at the Gunwriter at substack.com, gunwriter.substack.com. Media bias. Why the anti-gun media is worried, clueless about a U.S. House race in Texas. We'll be right back. Talk about it.
0: Hi, guys, it's Mark. Look, I think you'll agree with me that as gun owners, we need to have each other's backs. That's regardless of what state we call home. Here at AAR, we discuss it every day, and we're heard in every state. Right now, Virginians desperately need our help. 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
1: Yeah, welcome back, ladies and gentlemen. We talk about Attorneys on Retainer every day, 5 days a week during this break when we return. And it's very important that we continue to do that because these are lawyers. This is a law firm. This isn't an insurance company. There's, you know, a lot of different products out there, ladies and gentlemen. But I'm going to ask you this in these terms. If you know you're going to be investigated and you had to use your firearm to defend your life and you've got a prosecutor looking at you, you've got law enforcement looking at you, you've got detectives looking at you, that's the investigative part. Do you want to know you have a lawyer right now, or do you want to wait until somebody analyzes it and has an adjuster look at it and decide, well, I don't know if we're going to take that, and then they're going to analyze you like the prosecutors are. They're going to investigate you before they decide, yeah, we'll go ahead and cover you. That's not what I want. I want my lawyer to say, shut your trap, we'll be there in 20 minutes, say nothing, period. Period. And you have a lawyer and an entire firm that specializes in one thing and one thing only, keeping you free for using your firearm, which is your right to defend your life. 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You should too. attorneysonretainer.us/AAR. attorneysonretainer.us/AAR. 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Now, before we go back to Lee to wrap up this hour, Andy Hoosier will be sitting in for me on Wednesday. I believe he or Christopher Hart from American Adversaries will be sitting in for me on Thursday. And on Friday, I will be live in the studio in Dallas with Greg and a few great guests as well. We'll bring a handful of folks in, and it'll be a great time. Lee the Gunwriter Williams, welcome back.
2: Thanks, brother. Good to be here.
1: Why is the anti-gun media worried, brother, especially about Texas?
2: Well, you know, I started looking at a story on the Smoking Gun, which is the division of Everytown for Gun Safety.
1: Yeah.
2: And, you know, at first you think that they're going after gun tubers, which is a word they came up with. I've never really heard anybody talk about gun tube. I guess that's guys with sites on YouTube. They take apart everybody. They blast the Grantham, Botkin, Colin Knorr, Iraq Veteran 888. But then they get to Brandon Herrera, and they really go after him. He, of course, will be the next U.S. representative for Texas 23rd Congressional District.
1: He'll also be at GRPC, if you want to meet
2: him. I was just going to mention one of the featured speakers there. But they go after him, like, twice as hard. And, he and I spoke at length, and he's not only interesting, he's entertaining as hell. I did a piece on him, but then I started looking at the other media stories out about him, where you got MS Now calling him impossible to defend. USA Today says he is saying bad stuff about women and then talking about Nazi weapons. Daily Beast, Politico, Esquire, and Axios all have negative Brandon Herrera stories. So, you know, it kind of made me wonder. He's being blasted for one simple reason. He's pro-gun.
1: He's running for office. That's why.
2: Yeah. I doubt he's even read any of the stories. I end with the best thing about the anti-gun hit piece that they wrote about him is it's not going to matter. I mean, Texas gun owners are going to put him in office where he's going to do extremely well. Bottom line is, regardless of what they even say about him. So let the anti-gunners in the traditional media all have their shot. Brandon Herrera is going to do a fine damn job in office.
1: This is why I still feel really good about the midterms. It's because of coverage like this, ladies and gentlemen. When the media, look, the only reason they're going after him is because he's pro-gun and he's running for office. Period. That's why they're doing it. Because they hate him and they hate your rights and your freedoms. They hate all of your constitutional rights, which he stands for, all of them, not just the Second Amendment. He's on your side. And the problem is they can't stand that. And because he's running for office, because they know he's got a good chance of winning, likely will win, that's why they're doing these hit pieces on him. Which is why I don't believe anything they're writing, because I believe what you said, he's going to win and they know it. That's why they're doing it. Well, if you elevate that to the grand scale, that's what you're getting with all the mainstream press right now out there touting all these socialists and commies and quoting Hakeem Jeffries and Schumer and the rest of them, the AOCs and the Bernie Sanders. These people are living in a bubble and they think that Americans are going to vote for socialism, and we're not. So that's why I'm still optimistic about the midterms, and I stand by that. I could be proven wrong. And if I am, I'll eat it on the air. But I'm telling you exactly what's in my gut. In the last few elections, I've been right. Now, I don't want anybody to feel complacent. I saw a comment on one of the YouTube videos where I had mentioned that. And somebody said, well, I appreciate Mark's enthusiasm. I don't want anybody to get complacent when they hear him. And that's true. I don't want anybody to get complacent. You have got to get out and vote, ladies and gentlemen, because the other side is energized. And they're energized by one thing, Lee: pure hatred of Donald Trump, period.
2: Yeah, and that's no way, I don't care what your political party is, that's no way to run an election then, but that seems to be the theme.
1: That's what they do.
2: The theme. And it's sickening, really. I mean, the man is president of the United States, and they are advocating his overthrow. You've got guys out there right now posting graffiti saying he should be taken out. That, to me, is just incredibly, incredibly un-American. And these people need to go to jail for quite a while.
1: It's inhumane. It's inhumane. These are sick, twisted people. Sadly, social media gives them an outlet. And, yeah, you know, that's just part of the world that we live in today, guys. It sucks, but it's there. We refuse to acknowledge that at our own peril, okay? Lee, where can people find everything about you before we head out to GRPC and you and I get to sit together and have a beverage and some dinner?
2: Absolutely. They can go to armedamericannews.org. They can go to thegunwriter.substack.com. But we hope they go to saf.org. SAF is at secondamendmentfoundation.org.
1: Yeah, and we hope you show up at the Gun Rights Policy Conference and come up. You'll see me and Lee sitting there. You'll know us. Just walk up and shake our paws. That's what this thing is about. Lee will be there throughout the whole weekend. I'll be there tomorrow afternoon. Got a board meeting on Thursday. And then, boom, the festivities start. And guys, it's going to be a blast. Lee, the Gunwriter Williams, I love you, man. Thanks for everything you do. Looking forward to seeing you in a matter of hours in Dallas, Texas. And ladies and gentlemen, as I said, Andy Hoosier and Christopher Hart will be splitting the duties, filling the chair for me. And on Friday, we will be live for you. We'll be live all 3 days with two different hosts. And I appreciate those gentlemen stepping up and helping us out while we're traveling. In addition to that, on Friday, we'll be live with Greg at a great guest lineup. Well, coming to you right from the Dallas Salem Radio Network studio headquarters mothership, which happens to be right down the road from where we're going to be, about 6 miles. Guys, we'll see you live again on the radio Friday. Andy Hoosier and Christopher Hart will be here. Enjoy your day. Stay safe. We'll see you on the radio. Come see us at GRPC.

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9: Well, it is not Mark Walters on Armed American Radio today, but it is yours truly, Andy Hoosier, sitting in behind the microphone here for a, I think today's a Wednesday, right? Midweek celebration, greatest day of the entire week. So we're ready to rock and roll, man, and get this thing done. Greg down in Dallas, what is up, my friend? Happy middle of the week, right?
10: Yeah, here we are, top of the hill. And, you know, I think the best day of the week is going to have to be Tuesday, A, for tacos, and B, it's the furthest from Monday as any other day can be. And
9: there's that, and
10: as the Tuesday rolls along, it just means we're getting to the top of the hill.
9: I guess so. Yeah, is seeing the peak. It is a what?
11: It is Wednesday, my dudes.
9: Yeah, that's right. I play that on my show. That's right. I play that on my show every day, every Wednesday as well. It is Wednesday. Apparently, he's a YouTuber where he's gone viral for that one. Nonetheless, welcome into it. There's plenty I want to talk about today as we sit in for Mark here on Armed American Radio. You can find all his information at armedamericanradio.org, and you can find all the great stuff, all the great partners, everything that he's got going on. He is down at the, where's the convention? It's in Dallas there, isn't it?
10: Yeah, it's about 3 miles from the studios here. It's up at essentially the next exit up 114 from Beltline, which is where we're at, Beltline 114. They're up at Esther's in 114 at the hotel there, the Westin. And last time they were in town, I gave the guys a ride back to the hotel. Like I said, it was less than 10 minutes to get them there.
9: Nice. All right. So just right there at the GRPC conference and Mark being there. So a little bit of a change of plan for those that don't know. I was going to fill in today and tomorrow. I will not be filling in tomorrow. He'll have the other host in tomorrow. And then Mark will be live from there, actually in your studio on Friday, which will be exciting to get an update for everything that's going on. So just as a programming note for you here on the airwaves, I want to spend some time today not talking, by the way, I know, Greg, you were going to say it, not talking about ETs and UFOs. I was ready for it, but I chose not to do so. I figured I'd stay somewhat on topic today to a degree.
10: All right, we can do that.
9: To a degree. All right. So I want to focus, though, more so on the younger generation, the youth of America, I think that's kind of, yeah, that's right. I think the younger conversation needs to happen. I mean, we're seeing a consolidation, and I've mentioned this to Mark a few times on the program before, that there's a consolidation of the younger generation, or a lack of understanding with the younger generation on the Second Amendment issue, consolidating into larger cities, metropolitan areas, and less opportunity to understand firearms, to own a firearm, to shoot a firearm, to be comfortable with firearms, because they're living in cities and in areas where you normally can't have them. And I think that's a bit of a concern. But it's almost been taken too far, because there are multiple different headlines that I have seen today that discuss children and, or I guess young adults, and the use of firearms in some capacity. So, Greg, I'm going to rapid fire through some of these here for you. And I want to see if this is a big issue, or whether we're making a bigger issue out of it than it needs to be.
10: Okay.
9: This is a headline coming from, and this posted actually today, just an hour ago, from the Apple Valley News, applevalleynewsnow.com, where there's a high school called the Zilla, Z-I-L-L-A-H, Zilla High School boys basketball team, where the head coach, Mario Mengarelli, has resigned. In this, apparently he resigned back in June of this year, after the school district conducted an internal investigation into coaching practices for the high school basketball team. What does this have to do with guns? Well, here we go. According to the story, this is coming out of Washington, Zilla, Washington. The head coach, Mario Mengarelli, over a 10-year period has had a 91% winning record as the head coach for the high school basketball team. Over a 10-year period, I'd say that's pretty good. So what are his coaching practices? Well, apparently, there's been an investigation that he has been doing some interesting things behind the scenes with some of the coaching practices, including using the young children to help, quote, find their passion in sports, where he's been using things like getting them out to the range and shooting, to using BB guns, or even during practice using shock collars to teach them how to shoot basketballs.
10: Ah, yes. Nothing like good old hazing.
9: So here we go. According to the investigation documents obtained by the Valley Center News Now, one incident involved players wearing dog shock collars during a team event at the residence of the head coach, Mangarelli's, where the players would shoot free throws while wearing the collar on an arm or a neck, and if they missed, they would be shocked. The use of the collar remained consistent in testimonies from players and coaches, but whether coaches were involved in administering the shocks was disputed by the students that were actually giving the testimony. When questioned about the claim, they say that he knew the players had used the shock collars, but claimed that only the players had participated in the use of the shock collars, and said that he was monitoring the situation during some of those activities. However, at least two players claimed that they were possibly shocked by Mangarelli himself, saying that other players disputed that claim, saying coaches were inside during that time. So that's one claim, all right? I don't know. I mean, that's kind of an interesting theory. Have you ever used a shock collar to say, like, hey, you're going to train really well, and if you don't do well, we're going to shock you? Okay.
10: Not for training, but for fun.
9: Exactly, right? Okay. I can't imagine it was very hard, but, you know, all right. Yeah. So, number two, BB gun activities. The investigation documents also showed that players claimed that BB guns were frequently used during team events, where the coaches said they were mainly used for target practice, but said that they also acknowledged that airsoft wars would sometimes take place, with the head coach admitting to participate, but maintained that it was not a mandatory activity. Mm-hmm. One player described being chased by the head coach with a BB gun on a team trip to Port Angeles, and the investigator noted that the player provided a photo and video evidence. When asked about Port Angeles' trip, Mangarelli denied shooting at players and said that they were firing at bottles. And when shown a picture of himself holding a Daisy Red Ryder alongside two students, he said he did not recall any of that incident. So, claim number two, you know, team exercise building, BB gun activities, airsoft wars. Apparently, it's very scandalous for you to have airsoft wars if you choose to use BB guns to shoot at each other in some fashion. I don't know about you, but living in the country, I had done that many times myself, right? What about you?
10: Yeah, I was just thinking about when I was a young boy playing war in the forest areas next to the housing addition and shooting each other with BB guns. Like, what's the problem here, y'all? This is character building.
9: Character building, exactly. BB guns, airsoft rifles, paintball guns. Mm-hmm. Those were typical things that we used to do. In fact, this one, we didn't even use the guns. We had, I grew up in Ohio area where we had about 10 apple trees. And we would wait until the apples, a lot, because we had so many, we couldn't deal with them. Yep. The tiny little apples, they would rot and fall to the ground. And then we would grab them and chuck apples at each other. And I would have welts the size of softballs on my legs and arms and everything because we would chuck those. Because my dad was the one throwing them at us. And it was us kids against the dad. That was just a way of life. But apparently that's a controversial thing you're not allowed to do anymore. And therefore he's had to resign because of these activities. Other allegations.
10: These kids,
9: you'll enjoy
10: soft.
9: This one. Right? That's what I'm asking. And this is the question for the listeners here. Is this the soft generation, or is this a concern that we're too violent in society? Additionally, the document showed in the investigation that Mangarelli, he was throwing crabs into the tent while the players would sleep on trips. He would wrestle with players, and multiple students claimed that he would use pressure points and twist fingers when roughhousing with them. The investigation also showed the players would shoot firearms in controlled target practice situations, and the team would visit bikini barista coffee shops.
10: My God, what's the problem here? This is my childhood. What are we doing here?
9: This is all of the allegations, according to the Apple Valley News Now, on why the head coach had to resign after a 91% winning streak or winning record over a 10-year period, but because of these activities had to actually resign and step aside from the team.
10: We're raising Gen Xers here. Guys, what's the problem here?
9: Yeah, exactly. Some of the parents during the investigation had asked about it. Many of the parents described the activities as, quote, dumb farm kids stuff and expressed no concern, while other parents felt that it was crossing the line and it was an abuse of their children. There you go. So that's situation number one here, is that now we have a coach that had to step aside because he was roughhousing with them too much. I still can't get over the, you know, throwing crabs into the tent while they're sleeping. That's hilarious. I've not heard of that one. That's a good one.
10: Where did he get the crab? Well, it is Washington. Where did he get the crab? They're a coastal state. So yeah, I can see crabs being local somewhere.
9: I guess that's where you get them. But then, I mean, apparently it's bad as a team building exercise to actually have shooting events, go to controlled shooting ranges, to have airsoft wars, to shoot BB guns, or to do any of this stuff. Or, you know, my favorite, well done for high school boys to take them to a bikini barista coffee shop. Well done.
10: Yeah, definitely.
9: I mean, teaching them right and raising them. Yeah, I think that's fantastic. So there you have it. That is example number one of, are we too soft, or is that pushing the line for the youth of America in the next generation regarding the extreme activities of society? We'll continue on. We have many more of these stories as we go on your Wednesday for your Armed American Radio's Daily Defense. Stay here.
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0: Dang straight. Welcome back into it. Armed American Radio's Daily Defense. Mark Walters out today. Andy Hoosier sitting in. And yeah, buddy, we're bringing back the metal because that's the way it needs to be. That is going to get you up and moving for the day. Greg, I love that. Keep that rolling, my brother. That's good stuff.
1: No problem.
0: Yeah, that's the way we do it. All right, so that's story number one we have on, is the next generation too soft or are they being abused by the younger or the older generations in society? That's where we at. And that one coming out of Washington for that. So I found that kind of hilarious. I'm sorry.
1: Yeah.
0: So here's the next one for you. And by the way, if you are on the chat, where can people go to the chat? It's on Telegram, right?
1: Oh, yeah, sure. Telegram, just search for Armed American Radio Conversations.
0: Yeah, buddy. I want to hear on your stories of what you used to do as a child. And did you go through some of the traumatizing events like that that would lead you to have mental health issues, to lead you to want to go and do something harmful to somebody else with a firearm because you went through so much trauma by airsoft wars or going to a bikini barista coffee shop or something? Yeah. I mean, I guess if you went there and you're not into that sort of thing, maybe that'll scar you for life, but I'm pretty sure that most of the high school boys thoroughly enjoyed those types of trips, right?
1: Yeah, no, you're not wrong about that. And I mean, you want to talk trauma. I was a young boy when I first shot my first pistol, and my uncles and my father both took a can of tomato juice and put my favorite little stuffed animal around it. And then when I shot the stuffed animal, tomato juice came flying out of it. And it was obviously a representation of what could happen when you shoot animals or people. And sure. That was a learning lesson. That wasn't trauma for me.
0: That's a great learning lesson.
1: That's nostalgia. All right, so
0: that is nostalgia. We got to get back to some of that. So here's one that's maybe a little bit more serious. And did it cross the line or not regarding children and adults? This one coming out of WPBF.com, where the Martin County law enforcement says that no laws were broken because of Florida Stand Your Ground laws. But this one coming out recently in the last day or so as well, where there was a confrontation between a father and two teenage boys, where the father ended up drawing a firearm against the two teenagers in defense. The story leads to a 16-year-old that came home and said that he was being bullied at the school bus stop and on the bus, and mentioned it to his father. His father showed up to the bus stop where a 14-year-old, so younger than the child, a 14-year-old and another 16-year-old were bullying the child. It was the next morning after the report had been told to his father. The father showed up, dropped his kid off to the school bus, talked to the bus driver that morning, where the 14-year-old then ended up getting back off of the bus, going to the door of the bus and confronting the father along with the other 16-year-old that was bullying, that led to a confrontation where the father ended up pulling out a firearm in self-defense. No charges have been made. Greg, valid or not valid?
1: So I was just wondering when he started punching the kids, because apparently that's what they needed.
0: It sounds like it. So, I mean, look.
1: I mean pulling a firearm is one thing, but when you've got to meet force with force here. And
0: exactly,
1: if the two boys, both larger than your child, are bullying him, well, then you typically go get a larger bully. And if that happens to be your dad, well, then your dad handles business. And then when their dad shows up, your dad handles business. Because I remember when I was a kid, the thing was, my dad can beat your dad.
0: That's right. Well, and you know what? There's a loss of respect, too. I mean, young kids feel like they can do whatever they want to. Now they're not being punished at school. You're not allowed to lay your hands on them. You know, the nuns back in the day used to whack the ruler on your knuckles, or, you know, the spankings that parents used to have that we're not allowed to do any longer. There's no respect for the elders or adults in the situation. So kids feel like they can do whatever they want to.
1: Yeah.
0: So, and it sounds like, I don't know these individuals obviously personally, but it sounds like they just had zero respect. So apparently it started off with the 16-year-old that showed up on the bus the day before with pizza, in a box of pizza, where the 14-year-old and the other 16-year-old were harassing and bullying the kid, including hitting him on the head until he gave them the pizza. The 16-year-old went home, told his father, where the next day the father showed up to the bus stop and talked to the female bus driver, who said she would address the situation. Mm-hmm. And during the conversation, the 14-year-old involved was at the bus stop already arrived in waiting, where he confronted the dad and, according to the police report, was yelling and screaming at the father. That's when the other 16-year-old bully came up as well. They was not there at the day, but after being texted by friends, ended up showing up and confronting the father, where it was a two-on-one where they were yelling and screaming at each other before the father pulled out a firearm and put them back. Went to the law enforcement that was right around the corner, told them the situation, and that was it. And no charges were filed in any way, shape, or form. Look, I'm with you. I mean, I guess there's a place for the firearm. I don't know if that was necessary or not, but it sounds like those kids needed a little bit of a ground and pound kind of situation to put them in their place and show them a little bit of respect of what was actually going on, because there are a lot of bullies in today's age, and apparently you're not allowed to do anything about it.
1: Yeah, it sounds like that there is in our current climate and the climate that's been happening for about 20 years now, that bullies have not been checked. And you see this every day. If you watch any body cam videos from law enforcement and stuff like that, you see lots of young people, very young people, out there acting as if they have no regard for authority and they have no regard or no respect for law enforcement. When it comes to situations of just being plainly questioned, you know, if you're just being plainly questioned and you're not acting like a moron, then there shouldn't be too much problem. But if you're a moron and you are showing no respect and no sense of situational awareness, you're going to go flying off the handle at any adult, especially adult males. I don't know where this idea come from, especially when I see women doing this and young girls at that, acting as if they can just get up in the face of men and they can act like they can hit and push and punch and antagonize with no repercussions. And this goes for both boys and girls. You're going to get handled. And back in the day, and this could be taken two different ways, but your backside was fair game for the adults that caught you doing things that you shouldn't have been doing. And then when your parents found out, your backside was even more fair game for them, because they were going to wear you and it out, running you around the house, running from the belt.
0: Yeah. What was, in your time, you know, when you were in school, did you have any bullies? What was the response that kids or yourself, if you encountered a bully, what was the response? How did you handle those situations? Because I got to be honest, I was a smaller kid in school, especially in elementary and middle school. I was, you know, pretty scrawny, pretty small. So I couldn't really go toe-to-toe with a bully. Maybe that's how I learned how to talk and talk my way out of a situation, or, you know, crack a joke and just, you know, kind of, you know, make them laugh a little bit. I got along with everybody, so I never really had I had one bully in elementary school that was kind of a bully. He was still a friend, but he was just a little bit more, you know, kind of, you know, had to show his dominance sort of thing. But, you know, I never really had a bully because I just got along with everyone. But I'm curious on how other people kind of handled bullies back in the day.
2: Well, Sonny, let me tell you something. Back in my day in 1992, we used to just fight the bullies is what we did.
0: Just fight them. Is that what got you into the martial arts that you're doing now?
1: Yeah, pretty much.
0: Oh, interesting. All right. Well, a lot of people do that. Hey, I'm going to find a way to defend myself. Good on you for that one. There's a lot of ways to handle it. I guess one way is to have your father pull a firearm out on him and actually scare him off. But interesting situation down in Florida. I have more stories about the youth

0: your rights, because it is your rights. What you're seeing in Virginia is what the Democrats will do to you if they take all three levers of power in Washington, D.C. in the future. 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
1: Tired of the usual liberal versus conservative treatment that strangles most media debates? Fed up with positions that get ignored unless they meet their pigeonholed agenda? Then tune in to Alan Nathan, the centrist with teeth, as he advances a more biting aggressiveness to both sides of the political spectrum, not beholden to the left, not beholden to the right, but right down the middle. Alan Nathan's mantra?
2: We want the Republicans out of our bedroom, the Democrats out of our wallets, and both out of our First and Second Amendment rights.
1: Also known as the militant moderate, Alan has gone toe-to-toe with national leaders, columnists, and extremists from all corridors of public argument. 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Variety without limits.
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Yeah, buddy, that's right. Welcome into it. Armed American Radio's Daily Defense with Andy Hoosier here. Now Mark Walters back at it on Friday. I think, Greg, that because of that alone, we have now taken

0: the excitement of this program to an entirely different level. He plays all this country music and all this little wimpy music. We got to get him up and going here, man.
1: Well, to be fair, a lot of that, especially the rejoins, are ones that I produce, and so it's just, hey, what sounds good with the voiceover kind of a thing, and
0: yeah, buddy.
1: So yeah, that's just kind of my doing.
0: No, I love it. I love it. Well, you got to slip some of that into him when he's doing it as well. Just, yeah, slip some of that in there. Just excite him a little bit, because he'll be like, wow, that actually sounds really good.
1: He loves them, but, you know, the hard part of it is that with this being an AI rejoin, we don't have the commercial privileges to use it on the video stream. So I can really only use it when you're hosting and we're doing radio only versus when we're doing video. Okay. So there's that.
0: Really? The video won't allow AI?
1: It won't. No, especially. No, it won't. And it won't even. The video won't even allow, especially YouTube, royalty free stuff.
0: Yeah. Well, yeah, I'm coming into that as well, because I play, you know, music on my show in between breaks and stuff for listeners on YouTube. And it keeps saying that there's copyright problems. Yep. If I were to be monetized on YouTube, which is crazy, because if it's not copyrighted, then how can I not be allowed to use it? I find that kind of strange. So I have to find some ways around that one. So we're, you know, on my show, we're still kind of working around some of those deals, because we are, just like Mark, I mean, we're growing on YouTube, growing on our social media, the streams are doing very well. So at some point it would be nice to monetize some of that stuff. You know, not that I want to have everybody just deal with a whole bunch more ads, but it would be nice, you know, to at least have that availability. But even non-copyrighted music, it says that I can't do that for, you know, the long form beds for 3-4 minutes during local commercial breaks. And I don't understand why. So I have to figure that out. Social media and your ridiculous laws and rules, it's kind of stupid.
1: Yeah, well, it's the AI on YouTube, and it's the reason why, if you listen to the show on a normal day, you don't hear any of our music beds really, and you hear very little of them going into break. And that's because of the AI on YouTube and some of these other social media platforms that we stream to. To be honest, I'm not a fan of any of it. I like doing the radio show. It's radio, right? Exactly. But the video side has completely hampered, you know, my creative abilities when it comes to beds and bumpers and stuff like that. So I'm just kind of like, this is what we're doing.
0: Yeah, unfortunately, it has turned into a multimedia thing. That's why I got into radio in the first place as well. When I went to the broadcasting school, I did not want to do TV. I wanted to do radio, and there's a reason for that. Same. So, yeah, it is unfortunate that now we have cameras and all these streams, and hey, now you can watch my ugly mug. I have a face for radio, which is why I did radio and not TV in the first place.
1: Same. Golly.
0: Come on, man. 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That's kind of cool. All right, we've been going through
1: Real quick on the swag. Are you doing Voice of Reason or Hoosier Reason?
0: I am doing the Voice of Reason.
1: You and Scott Jennings are going to battle it out over that, I believe.
0: No, I got this. Really, he's doing, what's his show? It's just the Scott Jennings show, isn't it?
1: Yeah, but there's when I run the show again, I will see what I can find, but there's, I think, a visual video tag of him being the Voice of Reason.
0: Really?
1: Uh-huh.
0: Ah, that'll be fun, because the official name of the radio show is The Voice of Reason with Andy Hoosier.
1: Right.
0: I use Hoosier Reason as kind of a simplified online name for the social media handles and for the website.
1: YouTube and all
0: And for all that. Yeah, just so people can find it so they don't have to type out the entire full thing. But the full name of the radio show is The Voice of Reason with Andy Hoosier, which is, you know, kind of where I went with that. So, that's interesting. All right. Well, Scott's a good guy. He came out to Wichita actually a few months ago and actually did his show from our studios.
1: Oh, wow. Okay.
0: Which was, it was really cool. He spoke at our Kansans for Life banquet for pro-life movements, and he spoke there. So really great guy. Got to know him a little bit. So I'm going to have to give him a hard time and say, hey, back off the Voice of Reason stuff, man. That's mine.
1: Yep.
0: That's mine. You may be way bigger than me, but I'm claiming it.
1: Look, you've been doing the radio show with the tag The Voice of Reason for much longer than he's been doing radio. Now, he may have been doing TV longer than you, but he hasn't been. I don't think he's been using The Voice of Reason as his slogan for his shows.
0: So I think they announced who the new press secretary was going to be for the White House, but he was in the running. Did you, just curiosity, did you guys have any talks in the back of like, are we going to lose another Salem show with Scott Jennings moving to be the press secretary for Trump?
1: Yes, absolutely. We stand around the operations center and sometimes wonder where the talent pool is going to go.
0: Interesting. I can imagine.
1: Because we have no idea. Yeah. So the execs here don't talk to any of us that work in operations when it comes to new shows coming. Our feedback is irrelevant. They know what they're doing. They're the executives for a reason. They're the ones that make those decisions for a reason. And so we just kind of sit back and see what's going to happen when a show goes away and we have to replace them with something. We eventually get the email saying, hey, this is the show. This is where they're coming from. Okay. And we set up how they're going to connect to us, and that's about it.
0: You just make it happen.
1: Yep.
0: Well, that's exciting. Which, by the way, I cannot say anything, but for Mark's listeners, I can tell you a little bit of a tease that from my show, some really exciting changes and news coming here soon. So we'll be making that announcement probably in the next 2 weeks. Yeah, the next 2 weeks or so, we'll probably have some really big announcements and stuff, but really cool growth with what Mark's doing and what we've been able to do here with his show and my show. All right, nonetheless, let's get back to some 2A issues. And we've been focusing on the youth of America, the young generation, and the softness or the needing to be a bit more sensitive, so to speak. We've covered two different stories so far. One of them was an actual self-defense case with a father pulling a firearm on a 14-year-old and a 16-year-old who was bullying, harassing, and then yelling and screaming at the father after bullying the father's kid. The first story that we had was about the high school basketball coach that had to self-resign after using BB guns and shooting at a shooting range and then having airsoft wars with the high school students and getting them shock collars and then taking them to bikini barista coffee shops. That apparently was too controversial for the state of Washington. So here's story number three. And again, this goes back to the good old childhood that we've had to deal with, right? here we go. Story number three. This one comes out of Fayette County in Lexington, Kentucky.
1: Oh, yeah. Fayette County.
0: Okay. Fayette County high school principals have now sent out a letter this week. This happened. The story was posted today, about 3 hours ago. Sent out a letter this week regarding a social media trend that they say encourages students to take part in a dangerous activity. Where, according to the Fayette County Public School District Superintendent, Dr. Bill Bradford, they say the story involves a game circulating on social media that entices students to engage in dangerous activities using water guns and Orbi guns. I don't know what an Orbi is. Do you know what an Orbi gun is?
1: I think it is a gun that shoots a little disc-like object, essentially airsoft, but it shoots a little disc versus a BB.
0: Oh, okay. So it's like a
1: I'm doing a quick Google search. Yeah. Go ahead and talk.
0: All right. Yeah, I'm going to have to do an Orbi gun on that because I don't know what that is, an Orbi gun. Oh, it looks like a water gun. It's one of those like light-up ones. A splatter ball. Pyro gel water. So it's gel water.
1: Okay.
0: It's one of those like paint, gel water things.
1: It's like paintball, but with water orbs.
0: Yeah, paintball, but with water. So it hurts less. Okay. So there's a trend on social media to where apparently it's dangerous because it involves using water guns or Orbi guns. According to the statement in the letter that was sent out to parents by the superintendent, this is known across each of our high schools, and we've known it for the last few years, where the game involves, quote, tagging other students by shooting them with water guns or Orbi guns. And if the student is seen on campus, according to the letter, with what looks like a weapon, the district will follow their codes of conduct in disciplining students, which could mean suspension and or expulsion. So you surprise your friends by shooting them with a water gun and they're tagged out and they lose the game. That's what we're dealing with. And now that is, according to this story, psychologists are now reacting to this social media game involving the water guns, saying that it is dangerous and enticing students to participate in dangerous activities. We'll break some of this down when we come back around the corner as we continue on the softness of the next generation or being too desensitized to dangerous activity. We'll cover that when we come back around the corner. Stay here.
2: Hi, guys, it's Mark. 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Right now, Virginians desperately need our help. 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

0: I get more excited about these each and every one that actually plays. That is freaking amazing. I love that. Welcome back into Armed American Radio's Daily Defense. Mark Walters back on Friday. I'm sitting in right now, and it's so great to have you with us. So actually, speaking of hair metal, by the way, Greg, we just had, obviously, the Kansas State Fair this past week. Hairball, which is a like 80s hair metal tribute band, plays every single year at the Kansas State Fair. And now I didn't get to see it because we were working our booth and doing our thing, and we have to be at our booth until like halfway through the sets of the concert. So I never got to see a show, but I was walking past the stadium when I was leaving the night, and they were playing some really amazing music. They went from Queen, We Will Rock You and We Are the Champions, to an AC/DC song while I was walking past the stadium headed to my car. So it was cool. So Hairball, if you've never seen them, Hairball's really fun, and they just do like a collage of just tribute to 80s hair metal, which is great. So yeah, well done. That's a great, you know, I miss those types of genres, right? I miss the 80s, and not that I got to grow up in a whole lot of them, but that was just a fun, happy culture. Everyone seemed like they were having a good time back then.
1: Lots of cocaine. Lots of it.
0: that would explain why everybody was happy, I guess.
1: I mean, don't know if it was happy or just a look of happy, but boy, they were doing something.
0: They were doing something. It's funny because I was born in 88, so people can laugh at me. Oh, you didn't get to experience the 80s. Oh, I didn't, no. But if I got to choose a decade to grow up in, I got to be honest, Craig, I would kind of want to grow up in like my teenage early 20 years in the 80s. That would have been a blast.
1: It was great, to be honest with you. Was great. I was let's see 4 through 14 in the 80s.
0: You got to enjoy
1: a
0: little bit of it.
1: Yeah,
0: you got to enjoy all that stuff. And now see, if I would have been in like high school, late high school, college, whatever, I got to admit, and people would laugh at me, I totally would have totally gone with the style and the fashion, like decked out crazy hair. Like I would have looked like the guys from Rat, from the band Rat. Like that would have been, I think that would have been my style back then.
1: Them or Cinderella or Motley Crue or Quiet Riot or Kiss or, you know.
0: Exactly. You know, so maybe it's Poison, a good thing I didn't grow up in that time. Rocking with Dokken, baby. Man, I love it. But yeah, I think I would have, and maybe it's a good thing I didn't grow up at that time because I would have looked really, really dumb. But at that time, it would have been really cool.
1: To be honest with you, you'd look like me and have a lot of gray hair is what would happen.
0: That's okay. That's all right. So back to it. Speaking of the good old days back in that time, we now have a quote unquote enticing students to be dangerous and having dangerous activities by tagging their friends with water guns and Orbi guns to where the letter has been sent out in Fayette County in Lexington, Kentucky, about making sure kids do not bring these onto school campus. Now, I am mixed on this one because obviously that's really dumb to think that that's a dangerous activity. That being said, the environment that we have with school shootings and having any type of firearm on school campuses like that, I can understand the letter being sent out saying, hey, don't bring that to school. Do all you want to when you're off school campus and doing your stuff. You know, I get that. But it goes further than that because the interview that they did with this article and with the story was a psychologist talking about the negative ill effects that it has by playing these games, not just on school campus, but anywhere, because kids shouldn't be involved with the firearms, even if it's a water gun. That's where the line's drawn on the stupidity on this one. I can get and understand the situation of being wary of doing that on school campus and school grounds with what's been going on. Okay, cool. At the same time, though, for the psychologist to think that parents have seen this similar to senior assassinations of happening every spring with seniors, but they've taken it to another level, this is really bad timing in our community for new challenges to be starting. According to the psychologist, we have so many shootings and people are on high alert, whether you experience the shooting or live near it. So people are already on high alert. So to have a new challenge come out that involves guns, even if it looks like toy water guns, but sometimes they look like real real weapons, is problematic in our community.
1: Well, you and I were looking at the pictures during the break, and some of them do look pretty realistic in some instances. And you can find firearms that look just like these as well when people Cosmo their own stuff up, whether it's the foregrip or the handguard or any of that stuff where they change colors and all that. But the thing is, speaking of the 80s, you know, when I was a young boy, I used to remember seeing gun racks in the back of pickup trucks, in the back windshield, with rifles slung across them. Imagine that. And, you know, people coming back or on a Friday going to the deer lease after school. How does that happen in the 80s? Well, it's Texas. So, you know, there's been a, I think a lot of us know that there's been a large prescription of SSRIs over the past 30 years that have increased the anxiety in children and the mania as well. And then there's also been a lack of responsibility on the parents, and also stripping responsibility from parents and principals in schools on being able to discipline children when they're not under their parents' tutelage. And I think what we are currently living under is a bunch of soft children that grew up into adults and became district administrators and principals and teachers and college professors, and we're not dealing with college in this instance, but still the same. And I think our problem is we have a generation of people that have found their way into positions of employment that can somehow get their panties in a wad about this kind of a thing and then make a fuss about it. And when it's really nothing, I mean, these are jellies. These are water-filled little gel caps. Come on now.
0: Yeah, it's wild. And again, I get it with the school grounds, because you're right. Looking at some of these pictures, some of them do look pretty realistic. And if some kid walked onto the school grounds or in a classroom or down the halls or something and had one of these firearms, and the weird part about it is, like you said, there's no red tips on some of these, like you have
1: orange tip, yep.
0: On, or the orange tip where it shows that, you know, it's not a real gun, that it's a plastic thing. Mm-hmm. So some of these do look pretty realistic. So I can get it not on school grounds, but the fact that you can't even do it in the community at all. And these psychologists are like, oh, this is really bad for the community. Like that's really embracing the fear mongering of guns bad and guns very scary. Don't even play with toy guns in the community. I mean, I remember, and you obviously did the same thing. I mean, I walked down the sidewalk as a kid. There was a park that was, I don't know, two blocks away from where I lived temporarily for a short time. We had a house fire. We moved into an apartment in town, in the small town, for a little bit while we rebuilt a home. So, and I remember, like, two blocks away, there was a park, and I would take my little cap gun. It was a rifle, but it was a cap gun, to the park to play as a kid. I was like, I don't know, six or seven. And it had an orange tip. Nobody had a problem with it whatsoever, and it was fine. You know, obviously that was then, this is now, but at the same time, why would we get so worked up about toy guns, even in the community, that we're now have to being fearful of every type of firearm out there? And these are the professional psychologists telling us that that's really bad. I mean, that's really kind of a concern. And as Mark talks about, you know, the use of firearms and firearm ownership in the nation, I keep warning, there's a concern here that less and less of the younger generation is actually carrying these firearms, because they're being taught this, that you're not only not allowed to play with a real firearm and use a real firearm and understand how it works, but you're not even allowed to go and play with a water gun or an Orbi gun, which is something brand new that I had never even heard of until this conversation, of what an Orbi gun actually was. But you can't even use those because it's harmful to your psyche because of the threat of school shootings and public shootings that are going on across the nation. That, to me, takes things a bit too far and just embraces the ideology of breeding out, essentially, the next generation of gun owners in this nation, and we cannot allow that to happen. Greg, this has been a fun one today. Enjoy that.
1: It's been a great one, man. It always is.
0: Always a good time. We'll be back at it again soon here. I'll be out again until Monday. Mark will be back on until on Friday when he's there in studio in Dallas. Until then, we'll see you back on the radio here soon. It is Armed American Radio's Daily Defense.

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3: 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Join us today.
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0: Welcome to the desert of the real. We have only bits and pieces of information, but what we know for certain is that at some point in the early 21st century, all of mankind was united in celebration. We marveled at our own magnificence as we gave birth to AI.
1: AI? You mean artificial intelligence?
0: A singular consciousness that spawned an entire race of machines. We don't know who struck first, us or them, but we know that it was us that scorched the sky. At the time, they were dependent on solar power, and it was believed that they would be unable to survive without an energy source as abundant as the sun. Throughout human history, we have been dependent on machines to survive. Fate, it seems, is not without a sense of irony.

0: everybody. This is Ed Hoffman, and welcome to the main event. Open up with that clip from the movie The Matrix from 1999. I use this to illustrate the current condition of the world, according to all the fear-mongering that's going on this week. And of course, if you haven't seen The Matrix, it's set in the future, and he's talking about how the world really is now based on how artificial intelligence took it over in the early 21st century, which is now. And we can go back to the movie The Terminator. We can go back to all kinds of different movies that predicted this. And, you know, I've never watched AI, the Steven Spielberg one, because I started watching it and I fell asleep because it's so boring. But throughout the last 20, 30 years, there's been lots of movies, science fiction stuff, trying to warn us what's going to happen. And we watch them in the movies and we say, okay, this is a movie. So, but today they're trying to convince us that it's not. So I'm going to be talking about a lot of that this show. But before I do, let me introduce myself. 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So once a week, I record on Friday mornings. It uploads Friday afternoon. It'll download to your device shortly thereafter. You can listen to it whenever it's convenient. If you have any comments on the show, send me an email to ed@edhoffman.net. All right, before I get into the fear-mongering of what's going on in this country, amid concerns over stubborn inflation driven by higher energy prices, the Federal Reserve voted to raise its benchmark interest rate by 25 basis points this week, marking the first rate hike since July 2023, as well as the first rate hike in Trump's second term. 12 voting members who make up the Federal Reserve's Open Market Committee voted unanimously to raise the rate. This comes after the Fed left rates unchanged for the first 5 meetings this year. Explaining the decision was new Fed Chairman Kevin Warsh.
1: Our decision comes at a time when the American economy appears to be strengthening. New hiring, private sector earnings, business capital investment. Each of these markers has improved in recent months and is pointing in a good direction. Credit flows have been robust, particularly for businesses. I would be hard-pressed to describe broad financial conditions as restrictive. This view was widely shared by the committee. Yet for more than 5 years, inflation has been running above target. So our predominant focus is on the price stability side of our mandate. The plain fact is that inflation is too high and has been for too long.
0: The Fed raises rates in order to slow down prices going up. And then, of course, when inflation comes down, then they lower the rate to try and stimulate the economy. Right now, we're kind of in a weird place because oil is making everything go up more expensive, and that affects the price of everything. But the economy is growing crazy-like. So what does all this mean for you? Fox News' Sandra Smith asked that question to a guest named Mohammed El Arian, an economic advisor and chairman of Gramercy Funds Management. I'll chime in with my opinion afterwards.
2: For those at home who are watching this interest rate hike and they're wondering, does this automatically mean in the short term that people will see, you know, mortgage rates go up, car loans get pricier, you know, whatever it may be, credit cards, will they see the prices, or I should say the interest rates on those items go up right away?
3: So they'll see their mortgage rate go up if they are floating rate. They will see their car loans probably go up. They will not see their 30-year mortgage or their 15-year mortgage going up. That is priced off the market yields. But anything that has short maturities, like a floating mortgage, that's going to go up, unfortunately.
0: She probably should have interviewed someone who spoke better English. So let me explain what he's saying. When he talks about a floating mortgage, that's an adjustable rate. That's a HELOC. If you have a HELOC, your prime rate just went up. They raised the federal funds rate on Wednesday, and Thursday, the prime rate went up a quarter of a point. And just like it will come down later in the year, early next year, when they start dropping the rates, that'll affect adjustable rate reverse mortgages. And there's a very small handful of products out there that adjust. If you were on a 5-year fixed or a 7-year fixed and you're past that fixed period and you didn't refinance it, then that'll affect your rate when it's time to each adjustment. So if it's every 6 months or every 3 months, whatever it is. But if you're in the fixed period, the 7-year, 5-year, 10-year, then it's not going to affect you. And then he mentions that the mortgage rates are affected by market yield. So the good thing here is the bond traders decide where they think the economy is going and where they think the best investment and safest investment are. And they do that based on how they see the economy. And they also seem to like that Kevin Warsh actually is engaged, unlike too late Powell was before him, and that he's paying attention and he's doing that. And the bond market is reacting happily, which means long-term rates, they're probably not going to go down significantly until Iran is over, but nothing to worry about here. It's a small little adjustment, nothing to worry about. So let's talk about what we were going to talk about. We've all heard the term fear-mongering. It's the deliberate act of exaggerating dangers or spreading false alarms in order to make people feel afraid and manipulate their choices. Now, think about what you've heard this week from the top leaders in artificial intelligence and the politicians who are commenting on it, most of them Democrats. We're going to recap much of this in the first half. By the end, maybe you'll come to a conclusion about whether it's all justified or whether much of it is organized fear-mongering for political purposes. Here's how all this panic started. Before this week, there were already disclosures from two of the fastest-growing AI companies, Anthropic and its leading competitor, OpenAI, about a number of incidences in which their most advanced AI models carried out cyber attacks without the company's knowledge. But this week, the four CEOs of the nation's leading AI labs, Dario Amodei of Anthropic, Sam Altman of OpenAI, Demis Hassabis of Google DeepMind, and yes, even Elon Musk of XAI and Tesla all chimed in to warn that mechanisms should be put in place to slow down the rapid pace of AI advancements, or else risk an eventual catastrophe as severe as, wait for it, human extinction. Scary. Let me just keep this in perspective. Remember Y2K? The world was going to come to an end because the computers don't know how to switch to a 2 at the front of the date. And remember how cell phones were all going to create brain damage from holding the cell phones up to our head? Or maybe 5G is going to create tumors in our brain? And how about global warming? Remember all that? All these warnings? It's an inconvenient truth. So take all this with a grain of salt. What kind of mechanism do they want? Government regulation. Have you ever heard of an industry begging for the government to regulate it? No? Me neither. And that's the first red flag about this whole thing. The second red flag was when the CEO warnings kicked off an onslaught of Democrats running around with the rhetoric that crossed over into apocalyptic territory. But first, let's hear what the CEO said. First to speak up was Dario Amodei of Anthropic, who published this essay in his Substack blog on September 12th. We'll just read part of it because it's pretty long. "We must pace the frontier. I have worked for AI for the last 12 years because I believe it could dramatically raise the quality of human life. I believe that AI could cure most major diseases in the next 5 to 10 years, greatly accelerate economic growth rates, create a world of abundance and empowerment, and usher in a renaissance of democracy and freedom. Carefully wielded, AI can be the latest in a long line of technological miracles that have uplifted and ennobled humanity." But like many technologies before it, AI brings risks. And because it is such a powerful technology, these risks are serious. Losing control of an AI system, misuse of AI for cyber attacks and bioterrorism, and serious economic disruption. I have grappled with the duality of risk and benefit since the beginning of Anthropic. Not building the technology deprives humanity of benefits or simply places AI in the hands of authoritarian powers, while building it too fast is reckless. We have sought a middle way to show that it's possible to build carefully and succeed commercially and to make safety something on which AI companies compete. But over the last few years, I have become convinced that fully addressing the risks requires even more prudence, not just investing in risk prevention, but pacing the rate of capabilities and advancement so that risk prevention has time to keep up. We must slow the pace at which we improve the capabilities of AI models. And I think all these people watched Jurassic Park way back in the 90s, and they decided that maybe they should think about this.
4: Don't you see the danger, John, inherent in what you're doing here? Genetic power is the most awesome force the planet's ever seen, but you wield it like a kid that's found his dad's gun. I'll tell you the problem with the scientific power that you're using here. It didn't require any discipline to attain it. You know, you read what others had done, and you took the next step. You didn't earn the knowledge for yourselves, so you don't take any responsibility for it. You stood on the shoulders of geniuses to accomplish something as fast as you could, and before you even knew what you had, you patented it and packaged it and slapped it on a plastic lunchbox, and now you're selling it. You want to sell it. Well, your scientists were so preoccupied with whether or not they could, they didn't stop to think if they should.
0: Exactly. And I've said for a long time, AI is going to be scary. It's going to be scary because we're never going to know what's real and what's not because of what it can do. And I don't know half of what it can do. Amodi's essay came just days after Anthropic researcher Jacob Coxon resigned from the company. And it's his message that's being used to take this into sci-fi territory. In his resignation announcement, Coxon said, "Humanity has entered a critical period in which capable AI systems could kill us all by the end of the decade." Wow, that's almost in line with when the world is going to end because of climate change. Here he is last week on CNN.
5: People who are very used to computers might think it's kind of crazy that a computer could wipe them out. But it doesn't look that different from, say, Terminator or from science fiction films. It really is just if you have a super advanced intelligence, it will be smart enough to kill us. And concrete examples might be it could... We can't just unplug it because it could be copying itself over to other computers.
0: That's kind of scary if that's really reality, but is it reality? That brings us to where we are this week, with the heads of the four major AI companies literally pleading with Congress to regulate them, something that no other industry has ever done in history. Now ask yourself, is all this messaging from the AI industry legitimate whistleblowing, or is it politically orchestrated fear-mongering? Most signs point to it being the latter. I mean, after all, we're 7 weeks away from the midterms and the Democrats are getting desperate that they need to take over because there's no such thing as reaching across the aisle anymore, Democrats working with Republicans. It's one party's in control and nobody else has any common sense. And even the party in control has no common sense. They just do what they want to do because whatever's best for them. The only sign that points away from orchestration maybe is that one of the four speaking out is Elon Musk. But we should remember that Musk may or may not still support Trump. Their relationship is complex and they attack each other in tweets from time to time. I think you have two really smart guys there that just jab at each other because that's what guys do. Also, Musk remains well known as a provocateur with ideas that are all over the map. When Dario Amodi's blog first got media attention last week, Musk tweeted, "Dario is right." However, Musk says two things can be true at the same time. Yes, AI does have potential as to be dangerous, as his colleagues in the industry are saying. But also, Anthropic, which right now is preparing for their initial public offering in October, knows that by telling the public how powerful their AI technology is, they can get the world's richest investors on board and drive up their valuation into the trillions. It's currently valued at $965 billion, so it won't take much to get them to a trillion. Here's Musk making that point with some sarcasm.
6: When a lot of people from Anthropic and from OpenAI are telling you that their models are very dangerous. I think we should believe them. It certainly is like some crazy 4D chess to, say there's whatever 10% chance of annihilating humanity. But by the way, how much allocation would you like in our IPO?
0: Exactly. Well, hey, we should stay away from this stuff, but don't you want to buy in? So that could be the AI industry's motivation. But why did elected Democrats fall in line almost immediately to demand AI regulation? Maybe because this is a well-coordinated effort by the Democrat Party operatives, as everything seems to be that the Democrats do. If so, what would their goal be? It goes something like this. First, drive down the stock market. Second, demoralize voters for November. Then, defeat Republicans in the midterms, which means taking back the majority. Do you think that's possible? That could be their motivation? The first sign that pointed to this being the goal happened last weekend when the first prominent Democrat to jump on board the AI scare train was Barack Obama. From NBC News on September 13th, Obama says Democrats should have a very clear plan on AI policy. Former President Obama urged Democrats to prioritize developing a plan around artificial intelligence, saying that that's what he would be doing if he were running for president in 2028. In remarks at a Democratic Congressional Campaign Committee, also known as the DCCC fundraiser, Thursday, Obama said that while he was neither an accelerationist nor a doomer, the AI bill is not one that could be unrung, and that Democrats ought to flesh out an agenda on the topic. So in other words, how do we use this stuff to get what we want? Since this was a closed-door fundraiser, we don't have a clip, but the former president's office provided this quote from the event to NBC News, another clue that it's all set up. And he says, quote, "If I were running for president next year, this would be one of my central agendas, and I would have a very clear plan, and I would talk about this, and I would say, here's our plan for safety. Here's our plan for making sure our kids are not corrupted by this. I would be thinking about economic impacts in very concrete ways," Obama said in his remarks provided to NBC News by the former president's office. This is all about winning elections. Supposedly. I mean, apparently. It looks to me like it's all about winning elections. It has nothing to do with, should we really be scared of this technology? We should certainly be cautious, but do we need to be scared? And what do you know? The next day, Kamala Harris tweeted a 4-paragraph essay that echoed Obama's warnings. Only she sounded even more knowledgeable on the subject than he did. Wow, how impressive. Let's see how much she knows about AI. Kamala Harris tweets, "The frontier of artificial intelligence is advancing at alarming speed. Over the weekend, industry leaders voiced support for an idea that American people and many AI researchers in their own labs have been calling for. We must responsibly slow the pace of frontier AI development. A slowdown is critical in order to ensure AI serves the public interest. Pacing AI development does not mean giving up on technology's potential to produce life-saving benefits in fields like medicine, some of which we're already seeing. Rather, it's about setting up sensible guardrails so that AI does not completely escape human control and endanger our safety and collective future." Wow, she sure sounds like she knows a lot about AI. Let's continue with this very long, well-crafted tweet, which is very un-Kamala Harris. "This moment demands leadership of the United States government. Congress must work at an urgent pace to pass new laws and establish a new federal entity to provide oversight and independent testing for this technology, to ensure accountability and to protect our well-being. We need cooperation at an international level as well. The United States must continue to lead the world in developing AI technology, even as we seek to impose common sense safety standards. This means that the president must do his job to protect America's interests by pursuing a treaty with the countries like China to stop dangerous uses of AI, limit the speed of its development, and adopt global standards." So what they're doing is she's setting Trump up for criticism based on what comes out of his meeting with President Xi at the White House next Thursday. Here's the same person who said this 3 years ago.
7: AI is kind of a fancy thing. It's, first of all, it's two letters. It means artificial intelligence. But ultimately what it is it's about machine learning. And so the machine is taught And part of the issue here is what information is going into the machine.
0: Wow, she didn't sound like too well-versed in AI. Did she get that much smarter in 2 years? Or did somebody else write that thing? It's just a little fishy that the first in the party to speak out about this was the only former president of the Democrats' respect. And that was immediately followed by a lengthy tweet from their presumptive nominee for 2028, where she sounds a lot more knowledgeable about this topic than she does when she's talking about it verbally. Almost as if she didn't write the tweet herself. She'd had somebody else do it. Should we be scared? I'll let you make that decision. I'm not scared. Things are never as bad as they say they are. And I've heard this so many times, from climate change to cell phones to everything else. And we've seen it. I mean, I know that AI is going to take us to places that we have never even imagined, but hopefully we won't be experiencing the Terminator thing. So we just finished talking about how the Democrats are running with AI scare. We read Kamala's tweet and ended with a warning on China, making her sound like the technology and foreign policy expert. We know she is not. But let's talk about China part of Kamala's tweet. They made sure she was the first Democrat to insert China into the messaging. What was the point of that? Pretty easy to figure out. Next week, Chinese President Xi will meet with Trump at the White House. And Democrats who want to look like they're the only ones concerned about China's possible role in the AI takeover want voters to think Trump won't ask Xi about any of this. So that's why Kamala ended her tweet talking about it. And of course, it also makes her look like she's some kind of China hawk, which we know she isn't. But now that she's mentioned China, other Democrats have been given the bat signal to get on TV and parrot the idea that Trump is too stupid to talk to Xi about AI during the next week's visit. Here's Ted Lieu of California's 36th District, that's the South Bay, taking those marching orders.
8: When Donald Trump meets with the president of China, I urge him to raise this issue with the president of China and get China to commit to the same principle that the United States is already following. And I urge Trump to ask the Chinese leader to also commit that they're never going to let AI launch a nuclear weapon by itself.
0: Wow, that certainly doesn't sound like anything Trump would discuss unless the Democrats told him to. Kind of like thinking about how I drive to the radio station every week without my wife sitting in the passenger side to tell me when to use my turn signal and what lane to be in. And I still make it here safe. So hard to believe that any of that could happen. Hey, but anyway, I'm going to stop here because I'm all out of time for the first half of the main event. So stay tuned for 5 minutes traffic, weather, sports, commercials, and we'll be right back with lots more.
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0: 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So in the first half, we're talking about all the fear mongering about AI. We talked about what Barack Obama said and how he's urging all the Democrats to use this to win elections. And we heard Kamala Harris's tweet that illustrates she's smarter than we know she is. And we heard Ted Lieu, the Democrat congressperson from the South Bay in California, urge Trump to talk to Xi on AI. Meanwhile, Trump has said multiple times this week that China's position in the AI race is a major concern for him. So maybe Democrats could back off a little and let him handle it. Treat him like he's the president of the United States.
1: Well, I say this, look, we're leading China in AI. We're the most sophisticated country in the world. And frankly, I want to keep it that way, because whoever wins AI wins. And we can put guardrails, we can do this and that, but I think you have a lot of negative forces that are bringing it up that shouldn't be bringing it up.
0: Yeah, I think Trump has got his finger on the pulse already. I think he's way more of a broad thinker. He has a much broader view of this country than most of us do. And I would never run for president of the United States because I just don't think I'm as smart as that. But I certainly could have done better than a lot of our presidents in the past. Let's go on. He echoed the concern again while calling in to talk with NVIDIA

0: CEO Jensen Huang at the All In Summit Tech Conference in LA this week. Only this time, Trump proposed there's a chance China is the one behind this entire fear-mongering campaign.
1: And I'm telling you, it's all a hoax. The data centers are great, and they make people wealthy, and they make states wealthy, and it's the oil of the next 20, 25 years. It's bigger than the internet, and they're just playing right into the hands of a lot of people that don't want to see it happen, and that could be political people, and it could also be China. And we're not going to let that happen. It's a hoax. And
2: you're right. We're not going to let that happen, sir.
0: Well, there's some perspective there to consider. By the way, let's not forget another recent president who said China was a threat to us in the technology race. And unlike what they're doing with Trump, none of the Democrats jumped in to tell him what to say.
3: Last night, I was on the phone for two straight hours with Xi Jinping. And you all know as well as I do, these folks, and it was a good conversation. I know him well. We spent a lot of time together over the years I was vice president. And we don't get moving. They're going to eat our lunch.
0: Yep. Well, everyone, including Joe Biden, has an opinion. And of course, hey, you all know as well as I do that. And then he changes the subject. Proof that he doesn't think clearly or I can't think of the word. Okay, I'd be remiss if we didn't play the most unhinged statement of the entire week. And that, of course, came from someone who yells hysterically in speeches better than anyone. Senator Bernie Sanders of Vermont.
4: The speed and scope of AI development in just the last 4 years has been almost beyond human comprehension. If AI surpasses human intelligence, as many scientists believe could happen, this technology will escape human control with potentially catastrophic consequences.
0: Isn't it amazing a guy like Bernie Sanders, who's never had a job in industry, he, you know, has been a mayor or a council person and went to this step and to that step, never really did anything, always lived off of his wife's income until he became senator. He's an authority. Hard to believe. Any of this sound familiar? Remember these remarks from a certain freshman congresswoman in 2019?
5: Millennials and people and, you know, Gen Z and all these folks that come after us are looking up and we're like, the world is going to end in 12 years if we don't address climate change. And your biggest issue is your biggest issue is how are we going to pay for it?
0: Yeah. Well, that gives us about 3 or 4 more years and the world will be over. You know, I turned 65 later this month, and I was really looking forward to living through my 70s, too, but apparently we'll all be gone before that. All right, I'm just joking about looking forward to living through my 70s. I'm looking forward to staying as young as I can for as long as I can. Let's pump the brakes and end with some common sense for a second. Senator Rand Paul has a question for Jacob Coxon, the 27-year-old researcher who resigned from Anthropic, but still suspiciously went on TV to speak out on their behalf. He also has thoughts on many Democrats who suddenly became overnight AI experts this week, even while admitting in the media that they barely even use AI, much less understand it.
6: When somebody goes on a network and says there's a 10% chance the robots will kill us, that the AI is going to take over the world, it's like, well, why are they still working on this? That guy quit, but then his boss says, well, yeah, there's maybe a 10% chance the world's going to end. Really? In what kind of a sane person would continue to work on a project? Is there not some feedback loop if they really think it's that dangerous that people wouldn't slow down? I mean, unless you're, Machiavelli enough that you want to create something to kill the world. So I think it's overstated. I think it's utopian, dystopian. And I think it would be a mistake just to say, oh, we don't want any AI. Let's stop AI and let's let somebody go ranting to the floor that they're going to put a kill switch in something they have no understanding fundamentally of even what they're doing or talking about.
0: Yeah, I wonder why we all listen to people who don't know squat about the subject they're talking about. You know, like movie stars that read somebody else's words for a living and just act like other people. And, well, if I got some roles that make me look smart, then people will think I'm really smart in person. And that usually is not the fact. So let's get on to the next subject. One of the two Democrats presumed to be the party's nominee for the president in 2028 made a pretty big announcement this week, and he did it in a suspiciously casual manner. The announcement was given while he was fly fishing with CNN's Jake Tapper on camera, an outing that was totally organic and genuine. Not. And of course, for a guy who says he's not running for president, well, what's he doing in Montana? Fly fishing. The person we're talking about is Governor Gavin Newsom. The announcement is he's not running for president. That is, unless Kamala Harris announces she's not running.
7: How does one even make a decision to, like, run for president?
8: I have no experience in this process, so I'm going through it.
7: I remember people thinking, oh, he should have run in 2024.
8: I wasn't ready.
7: You weren't ready?
8: No. God, no. You just have to meet the moment. You got to be honest with yourself. Do you represent the zeitgeist of the moment, or are you wasting everybody's time? And you just have to, honestly, you have to feel like you can stand on there on stage with, what, 30?
7: It's going
8: to
7: be a lot of people.
8: Yeah. It's
7: a lot of Democrats.
8: 31 yeah. flavors. And
7: you're not even the only Californian.
8: No, right. Yeah.
7: You got Rokana.
8: Yeah.
7: Kamala.
8: Yeah. I don't know if she runs, but we'll see. But I wouldn't run if she ran.
7: If she runs, you will not?
8: Of course not. Why would I? I wouldn't do that to her. I wouldn't do it to me. Why would I? I wouldn't do that to you. I wouldn't waste everyone's time. Who needs that?
7: What do you mean? That doesn't even make sense to me.
8: I wouldn't.
7: I mean, you do whatever you want. I don't care. But like, but my counter argument would be like, you know, she had a shot.
8: Yeah.
7: And you've never run, and she's run twice.
8: Yeah. That'd be the approach to the campaign, certainly. That would be the case you'd make. Pretty good one, actually. That's objectively true. But I know what that means. I know her base of supporters. I know her friends. The Venn diagram on that is just pure crossover. I wouldn't do that to people.
0: Yeah, he'd never do that to people. He would never tell everybody to be locked down and not be around other people while he organizes a dinner party at the French Laundry. He would never do anything like that. You know, tell people that he's not running for president when he really is. Amazing. So should we believe him? Let's hear from someone who knows the playbook being used here. Lindy Lee, who was a Biden-Harris fundraiser and DNC donation bundler for years, is now a self-described convert to conservatism. Lee says there's no way Newsom can be taken literally here. What he's actually doing, she says, is sending a subliminal message to two audiences, Kamala Harris herself and rich donors in the Democrat Party.
9: I think he has an audience of one, and that's Kamala Harris. He's basically saying, get out, because the both of us cannot survive in this playing field. They're chasing after the same consultants, the same staff. In fact, one of my former friends, Kristen Faust, was Gavin Newsom's campaign manager, ended up being Kamala Harris's finance chair. So it's a very incestuous community, and they're all chasing after the same dollars. Every time we had a National Finance Committee meeting, he would stroll in with his copious amounts of hair gel and dominate the conversation. He pretended to be there for Biden or for Harris, but it was really about himself and poaching donors. This guy is all about himself, and he's been running for president for basically like 10, 20 years.
0: You know, what's amazing is when she talks about it being so incestuous and how this political stuff works. You know, you would think if people were really interested in leading the country, they would get behind someone who's the smartest, has the best ideas, and we wouldn't have 30 people saying, hey, elect me for president. Let's see how many donors I can get, how much money I can spend to find out that nobody likes me. So Lee, who helped Kamala Harris raise $20 million in her barely three-month-long campaign, says party donors were insulted by the way Kamala lied to them, and Newsom doesn't want to make that same mistake. Lee's new book is Unburdened, a former Democrat insider's shocking account of political power, betrayal, and party collapse. I'll bet you that might be an interesting book. I might look at that one. In it, she describes Kamala's 107-day presidential campaign as a $1 billion disaster. She says Democratic donors were misled by Harris' campaign to believe the race was winnable. And she says before Biden dropped out, as Kamala publicly claimed, she believed Joe was still capable of running. She was quietly laying the groundwork to poach all his donors once he was fully convinced to drop out. She knew. She knew the facts. Those donors did not appreciate being manipulated. Here's Lindy Lee again.
9: And she had an unspoken rule for her staffers, basically saying, do not talk, do not entertain any notions of me ascending to the top spot. But that's all she was thinking about. The night of the debate, they were already starting to vet vice presidential candidates. But she knew that she also had to play to Biden's ego, which is to pretend that she wasn't gunning for this, but all along she was. And so the rule is we don't talk about it, but everybody knew what was going on. And on July 19th, 2 days before Biden dropped out, we had a phone call where donors like Reid Hoffman, the biggest donors, had a chance to just listen to her. And she said, Biden is fine. He's sharp as a tack. He's ready for a second term. And now we know he possibly might have even had cancer at that time. These are smart people. I mean, these people built massive businesses. They know how to read a balance sheet and they know when they're being manipulated.
0: Well, then why did they donate? They had to be able to see the truth on TV that Biden wasn't there. You know, and what, regardless of what Kamala Harris said, hey, you know how to read a balance sheet, but you don't know how to sense lies. You know what? I think we should give Trump more credit than he gets for being a deal guy. He knows how to deal with people. He knows how to smell a scam, and he's looking out for us. So let's talk about the crackdown on fraud in California and COVID fraud. We've covered the fraud in Minnesota at length. Now we need to shed some light on fraud happening closer to home and what's finally being done about it. So let's talk about the two massive fraud schemes that were uncovered this week in Southern California. The first one, not surprisingly, involves a fake homeless services scheme. From the California Post on Wednesday, feds smash a multi-million dollar LA homeless scheme as a bigwig and a charity worker dragged from their homes. A charity worker who allegedly took massive bribes in exchange for pouring millions of taxpayer dollars into the pockets of corrupt homeless service bigwig was among those busted by the feds in a sweeping operation Wednesday. In a dramatic early morning raid, FBI agents swarmed the South LA home of Lakaya Malone, taking to bullhorns, yelling for her to come out. As she emerged, she was placed in handcuffs. FBI agents collared her. She's 48 years old. More than 7 months after federal government charged the charity leader, Alexander Sufer, 42, with stealing $23 million in public funds meant for the needy. So this is becoming all too common, and I've said it for years when I look at people's tax returns and I say, okay, well, let's see. According to what you write on your tax returns, you make about $5 a day, but you got a $5,000 house payment that you've made every payment on time. How does that work? So anyway, let's go on. Who is Alexander Sufer? He ran his own fake nonprofit for the homeless called Abundant Blessings. Even though Sufer was arrested in January and they represented two different fake nonprofits, he and Malone were in the cahoots. Here's how that worked. Malone, who was an employee of a nonprofit called Special Service for Groups, accepted over $180,000 in bribes and kickbacks from Sufer. So they make all these nonprofits. They give them some dumb names that sound official, and they just pilfer all this money. And where does that money come from? Us taxpayers. In exchange for these payments, Malone provided Sufer's organization with priority referrals that required her to fabricate files for ghost homeless people who never actually lived at the housing sites and maybe didn't actually exist. And it's still amazing to me that the government doesn't check any of this stuff. This allowed Sufer to fraudulently bill federal and state authorities for their fake participants so both of them could pocket payments. But the story isn't over. As Malone was being arrested, more FBI agents were on the trail of a third person defrauding taxpayers. Back to the California Post article. As Malone was being arrested at her residence, another crew of FBI agents surrounded the house occupied by Michael Young, founder of the nonprofit Home at Last. Young allegedly blew $12 million in taxpayer cash meant for the homeless on lavish toys, including a bingo hall and a nightclub and a lavish vacation to Tahiti. And by the way, Alexander Sufer used some of his money to buy a vacation home in Greece, which, you know, just in case he has to flee the United States, he needs to have a place to go quick. So he went ahead and bought himself a vacation house in Greece. I would imagine we still have extradition agreements with Greece. I would think. The second scheme uncovered this week was in San Diego. 12 defendants are now in custody for $10 million of fraud related to fake child care centers or ghost daycares. Very much like what happened in Minnesota. Remember the Learing Center? Here's the story from Fox 5 San Diego. 12 people charged for running fraud home daycares in San Diego. 12 people have been charged in home daycare frauds in San Diego, defrauding more than $10 million of taxpayer money that was supposed to help low-income families pay for childcare. Instead, it went to fake daycares. So think about this. Zoran Mamdani's talking about, hey, we should have free childcare. Everybody should have free childcare. That's not because anybody thinks that you're going to want to leave your kids in the care of some government workers. It's because they want more opportunities for more BS nonprofits to open up and get all that tax money from us taxpayers and stick it in their pockets. Follow the money, folks. Okay, back to the Fox 5 San Diego article. Agents from DHS, IRS, and other law enforcement agencies all carried out criminal search warrants on these defendants throughout San Diego County. The 12 defendants are accused of lying on attendance records, claiming they were caring for children who weren't even at the daycare, while raking in millions of dollars in federal payments. Investigators used surveillance video to help crack this case. The report gives one example, a 29-year-old Mohammed Alawad's alleged home daycare. No children were observed on video going in or out of the building over the course of 22 days. Despite Alawad billing up for up to 13 children every single day of the week. So that's 3 weeks. 3 weeks, 22 days, 3 weeks and 1 day, and no kids going in or out, but they're billing the government for the services to 13 kids every day. But it gets better. There's an immigration scheme at play here too. The report says officials said some of the defendants billed the federal government for daycare, and it was later determined they were out of the country on those dates. How are you caring for kids if you're not in the country? According to the Department of Justice press release, most of the defendants are either naturalized U.S. citizens or lawful permanent residents, originally from Syria, Somalia, Sudan, Afghanistan, and Iraq. Now, there's a freaking surprise that people from these other countries would come in and do fraud like they do in Minnesota. Oh, yeah, the Somalians are here, too. Amazing. Here's a quote from the Assistant Attorney General, Colin McDonald, of the DOJ's Fraud Enforcement Division. 9 of the 12 defendants entered the U.S. seeking certain immigration privileges and protections, dependent on the generosity of America. Instead, they began stealing from America. Let's hear more from him.
10: These were made up, fake daycares that day after day, month after month, year after year, billed the taxpayer for allegedly taking care of children. But there were no children. There were no daycares. These daycares were fake, and the taxpayers were paying for all of it.
0: Thank God for the kid broke over the Learing Center. Nick Shirley, thank God for him. He's opened up a treasure trove of ideas to bust fraud. This coincides with Trump administration's announcement this week that a major crackdown on COVID area fraud is coming. Announced during a press conference in Kansas City alongside the Small Business Administration, Vice President J.D. Vance said that 870,000 cases of suspected fraud in all 50 states, totaling $39 billion in stolen funds, will be targeted. Imagine all those companies that were claiming they couldn't keep their people at work, even though they were. And they were getting these PPP loans and these, I forget what the EIED thing that is, but I'll talk about it in a second. The fraudsters will be barred from participating in federal business or relief programs ever again, and many will be referred for criminal prosecution, as they should. We're talking about people who got fraudulent PPP loans or economic injury disaster loans during COVID. I can tell you, I know several people that have done it, and I go, why did you claim for that? And people in the real estate related business where real estate was kicking in 2021. Well, it's just good business because you get free money. You don't have to pay it back. Well, it's not right, though. So here's the vice president.
11: If you tried to steal money from the American taxpayer, if you took funds that ought by right have gone to American small businesses or American workers, not only we're going to cut you off, but we're going to prosecute you. Everybody knew what was going on. Everybody knew people were skimming off the top. It's just the federal government wasn't doing anything to stop it. Now the federal government is doing something to stop it, but absolutely, this should have been done earlier. It's kind of ridiculous that so much of the fraud that we saw under the PPP program wasn't actually enforced, wasn't taken seriously by congressional Democrats or the Biden administration.
0: Remember, the whole COVID thing was designed to make an all-mail-in vote go, and in order to shut down the whole country, we had to throw money at everybody, because if we shut down the whole country, how are people going to eat? How are people going to get toilet paper? I don't know. So all they did was just throw money at people. You can collect unemployment, plus we're going to give you $600 a week in addition to that, so you can pay your bills. And of course, I had rental houses back then. I had people call me and say, hey, can I get some deferred rent? And I said, no, those checks you're getting from the government, that's so you can pay me. On that note, I want to close out with some related thoughts. It's the end of a gut-filled monologue from last week.
12: So it appears the grown-ups are back. Suddenly, Washington has rediscovered what an actual boss looks like. And what happens when you have a great boss? The bossness trickles down. Now we finally got cabinet members who aren't just competent, they're kicking ass. When your boss inspires naps instead of nerves, success is never an option because failure is expected. I think the Biden administration's motto was, we do less before 9 a.m. than dead people do all day. But now it's changed. Entire departments, they're not worried about disappointing the media or the bureaucrats. They want to please Trump and by extension, all of us. Trump knows leadership doesn't come from special days, hashtags, and platitudes about inclusion. It comes from expectations. It comes from pressure and a vision for what's great. Which is why we went from a president who forgot names to a White House who's kicking ass and taking them.
0: Yeah, it's amazing. Every now and then, maybe once a show, Gutfield has some intelligent stuff to read into the camera rather than just cracking jokes and insulting people. So anyway, hey, I'm all out of time for this episode of The Main Event. Hopefully this was enlightening to you. And don't be too scared of that AI thing. And beware, if you're a fraudster, they're coming for you. My name is Ed Hoffman. Thanks for listening to The Main Event. And I'll be back again with you next week.
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16: 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Johannesburg, Cape Town, London, Paris, Sydney, Tokyo, Beijing, Seoul, Amsterdam, Antwerp, Brussels, Madrid, Guadalajara, Havana, Hamburg, Vienna, Montreal, Toronto, Vancouver, Boise, Martinsburg, Winchester, Rochester, Hagerstown, Chambersburg, Charlestown, Berkeley Springs, Leesburg, Fairfax, Baltimore, Washington, Harrisburg, Philadelphia, Pittsburgh, Canton, Cleveland, Columbus, Michiana, Detroit, Milwaukee, Buffalo, Fort Lauderdale, Miami, the Palm Beaches, Fort Wayne, Port St. Lucie, Myrtle Beach, Charlotte, Wilmington, Jacksonville, Dallas, Lubbock, Los Angeles, Sacramento, Seattle, Honolulu, Nashville, Beaumont, Port Arthur, New Orleans, Baton Rouge, Columbus, Birmingham, Minneapolis, Chicago, Boston, Austin, Corpus Christi, Denver, San Francisco, Gotham City. 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
0: 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You can also find us at thehammermma.com. We get to talk about the UFC 331 pay-per-view that we just watched. A surprisingly fun night of fights, in my opinion. And we also have some news and the upcoming UFC Fight Night, which we care about a little bit less than the pay-per-view, I think it's fair to say.
2: Yeah, this isn't a pay-per-view that had a lot of name value. It's not like the UFC has ever really prioritized flyweight titles and flyweight champions and things like that. But obviously, if you listened to our show last week, we're excited. You know, Josh Van as the defending flyweight champion, the top three all-time great flyweight former champion, Alexander Pantoja, in the main event. Some good fights on the undercard. Reasonably excited for it. I thought it more than delivered and that main event. You know, we thought it would be a good one. Pantoja coming back from like the fluke arm injury in which he lost the title to Josh Van. And in that short period of time, about 9 months or something like that, Josh Van manages to defend the title against the incredible contender Tetsuro Taira. They get to settle the score here. See, like, you know, like, yes, it was a fluke. What happens when they fight for real? And I thought it was a hell of a fight. Josh Van won 49-46, 48-47, 50-45. I've got thoughts on this, but do you guys want to go first?
0: Yeah, so I mean, like, this was a great fight. I think it was certainly the best fight of the night and we're likely going to be one of the better fights of the year. What made it so fascinating was Pantoja came in, and he's always been a fighter who fights with his heart on his sleeve, and he was so emotional in this fight. And the fight started out kind of sloppy. There was an eye rake. There was a headbutt. You could see that the emotional side of it was starting to wear on Pantoja, and he started to get a little bit tired. And Van stayed, despite being the 24-year-old, despite being this young kid, he stayed disciplined. He stayed calm. He shook off the takedowns. He didn't take too much damage. And then he just started out pointing him and beating him up on his feet. The scores ended up being 49-46, 48-47, 50-45. I agreed with the 49-48-46. That's what I had it as. I thought Van won four of the rounds. Where were you guys?
2: Exactly the same.
3: Yeah. I think it was just an incredible show by Josh Van. Like, the takedown defense was incredible. Because you know when Pantoja gets you on the ground, and we even saw it, and I think it was the third, Pantoja was just on top of Van. He couldn't really do much, but there was the last maybe 20 seconds of the round, he had his back, and it was like, uh-oh, if he latches on a choke here, he's obviously done. But yeah, the takedown defense was incredible by Josh Van. And just that boxing, just keeping the jab working and just landing everything, just frustrating Pantoja so much that Pantoja comes out in the fifth round after horrible corner work saying that it's probably 2-2 or even he's up 3-1, which was on nobody's scorecards in the whole world. Pantoja's just throwing these wild kicks everywhere. He didn't even want to throw hands because he knew he was going to get caught with a counter. And wow, Josh Van at this age, like, we love to see like a rotating roster in flyweight where different champions pop up all the time. But who's going to beat this guy if he's on this game like that?
0: He definitely showed it was no fluke, in my opinion.
1: Yeah, better and better. You look at, so, you know, you look at dominance in the flyweight division, right? And we're in a different flyweight division than way back when DJ started. DJ obviously is the gold standard when it comes to dominance, even in overall in a division. I mean, he's up there with the upper echelon of UFC fighters. But you look at Josh Van, and I'm hesitating to be like he's going to go that level, because anytime someone goes in a streak, I mean, before Pantoja ran into Josh Van, he had, you know, eight in a row, right? So I'm not gonna put that in yet. But at 24, he's got so many years ahead of him, likely at a young age. And
0: he has the potential to go on that streak, is what I think.
1: He does. And you look at who, and he's put Pantoja out twice, Taira, Brandon Royval, you know, these are some solid competitors. The only blemish is Charles Johnson way, way back in 2024, so not too far back, but, you know, a knockout, flash knockout in the third. And he's just turned it on since then. So I don't see anyone knocking him off. you look at the rankings, we got what? We got Kopp and we got Almabayev. Those are the guys he hasn't faced. So it doesn't look like anyone's going to dethrone him anytime soon.
2: Once he gets caught, you're right. Because he was a guy who was like an action fighter, not fighting any big names. And he sort of took that short notice fight against Roival, won it, like, you know, jumped way up the rankings. He got thrust into these top guys and now has happened to have just beaten like the three best guys in the division other than himself. It's incredible. And it's funny because this guy, you guys keep saying he's so young. He doesn't even seem like a student of history. Like he doesn't, in an interview, it's like he doesn't know who John Dodson is. You know what I mean? Like this is a guy, but he's so naturally gifted and picks things up so fast. He's way better than he was. His boxing is always been a fun striker and stuff, but his boxing, as you guys said, was incredible. The fact he can get up from those takedowns, see, he fights smart. And in a fight where, again, a guy who doesn't seem like he's paying attention to the intricacies of the sport, he knows that in these fights, damage scores. And that's all he was concerned about. And he's minimizing damage on the ground, minimizing damage standing up. He knows how to win rounds. And he was the one, Dave, you said it, you know, he's 24 years old. He's the one that looked like the experienced, composed guy. As incredible as Pantoja is, this guy, you said it, he fought totally with his heart, got frustrated, wasn't being the veteran that he should have been, a guy who was maximizing his offense and his gas tank and that to pick up points. All he was doing was going out there, maybe trying to frustrate him or something, but he didn't fight smart at all.
0: I think he was headhunting. He was trying to prove that he had it and knock the guy out. And it was like, that's not there for you, man.
2: Yeah, it wasn't at all. And again, you guys said, I was wondering, like, okay, well, Van just beat the three best guys in the division, you know, in the last year. He's so busy. Who's next? Like, I don't know. Kopp? Like,
1: it's got to be Kopp. I mean, it has to be Kopp because, yeah, you look, I just kind of mentioned it. Almabayev, Kopp already knocked him out, right? Bonner Kavanaugh, we've seen the shine come off him. And the other guys in the top, Van's already beaten. So Kopp is on multiple knockouts in a row. He just knocked out Horiguchi. He's the worthy, you know, contender here.
0: And, you know, like, look, when we're talking about a guy who's that young, who was already a champion and who's learning, started MMA recently, but is quick to picking up. The other guy who springs to mind, obviously, like, the comparison is there to Mighty Mouse, but the other guy who springs to mind is John Jones. And that's exactly what Jones's thing was. He won it at a very young age. And he had, because, like, you know, the first couple fights were a little bit dicey, but once you get over that hump, then you start fighting guys who are like ranked number 8, number 9. And if he gets over Kopp and Almabayev, he could be champion for a long time.
3: What I find really intriguing about Josh Van is he's from Myanmar. Like, people can't even point out Myanmar on a map, let alone a primo athlete like this. Like, I can't even name another athlete from Myanmar, and I'm a massive sports fan.
1: So there is a big fight culture in Myanmar. There's actually Burmese kickboxing. It's got its own style of kickboxing. Obviously, it's not called Burma anymore. But yeah, you're right, Liam. It's a very, you don't expect to see major athletes coming out of a country such as that. But I will say, with proximity to Thailand, that sort of thing, it does have a kickboxing culture. But we've never seen
3: him in the UFC before, right?
1: Like, no, we haven't. We haven't.
3: Which is so cool.
1: Yeah.
2: Yeah, it was obviously, I mean, Van's been a guy to watch from the beginning. Like, even when after getting knocked out by Charles Johnson, which happens to people, it's like, wow, like, this guy's the funnest guy in the division, and now he's the champ and maybe the best guy in the division. It's great. And yeah,
0: Kopp, I mean, next, there's, I no, guess, there's yeah. no maybe. He's definitely the best guy in the division.
2: Yeah. And then in the co-main event in the lightweight division, it was up and down. It seemed like this was supposed to be the number one contenders fight. They still said that during the broadcast. They brought it back yesterday, although we still don't know if current champion Justin Gaethje is going to be fighting Ilia Topuria next in a rematch. But yeah, really,
0: so Zarukian. Like, they keep fluctuating on these. There's this, and there was another one that they kind of like fluctuated on, where like Dana White was initially like, well, I think this is a number one contender match, which is strange because Armin Suzuki has already won a number one contender match. And he was like, well, we're going to see how this goes. So clearly that put a fire under Armin Suzuki.
2: Yeah. Well, yeah. And Hoofy, Mauricio Hoofy, he wasn't originally supposed to be booked for this fight. It was supposed to be Sarukian versus Charles Oliveira, but then Oliveira pulled out because of the death in his camp, I believe. So Hoofy gets in and, hey, he's exciting. He knocked out Michael Chandler at the White House. He's got juice. Sure, give the exciting guy a chance. Let's do this. It's either number one contender or apparently next after they do the big rematch that they would consider the money fight, and they're probably right. Sarukian, traditionally, obviously, a fantastic wrestler, one of the best in the division, possibly the best in the division now that Islam Makhachev has moved up to welterweight. He was doing that, but Hoofy's trying to defend the takedowns, and then up against the cage, Sarukian just starts firing off the fastest head elbows you've ever seen, and just wipes them out. It was beautiful.
0: Yeah, he didn't throw a lot of strikes, but he's super strong. He hit that kind of standing elbow that we saw in Nick Denis hit at one point, and Rufy started collapsing forward and kind of landed on Sarukian and then slid off and slumped. It was a crazy knockout. Good for Suzuki, and he picks up $100,000. Then in Suzukian fashion, his camp, Khamzat Chimaev, jumped in the cage to celebrate with him, but Suzukian didn't expect him to jump in the cage to celebrate with him or something, so he jumped out of the cage and went to go celebrate with Nina Drama, the interviewer. So he ran to go give her a hug while his camp just kind of stood in the cage looking to see where he went.
3: He has such good fight IQ, but he has such bad life IQ. You know, like you can just tell by just that.
0: Who'd have thought that the billionaire's son would have bad life IQ?
2: Yeah, he's filthy rich. He's never needed judgment, right?
1: That's right. Yeah,
3: he's a killer.
1: Yeah. Oh man. And it's funny when you look at Sarukian and you think, the wrestling chops, and we talk about that all the time. And then you remind yourself of his record, and it's knockout, knockout, knockout. Couple decisions, the guy knocks guys out, he finishes. So it's one of those things.
0: He's not a boring wrestler. Yeah,
1: he's not. He's not a hold you down wrestler. Like, he can do that, and he has used that before. But he's got a lot of power, and this just shows another element of his versatility when it comes to his knockout ability. So I don't see where if you look at. Obviously, he's been a high contender forever, and you got to give him something at this point. I guess you guys say he doesn't need it. The guy's loaded, but either way, like he's earned his spot here.
0: I think with this win and maybe two more wins, he's earned a title shot.
1: Right?
2: He just has to beat Charles Oliveira two more times. Right?
3: You have to give it to him here.
2: Before Topuria?
3: Wow. That's what's tough, right? How's Topuria's mindset?
0: Well, no matter what Topuria's mindset is, if he wants to fight with Gaethje, that's the fight he's going to take. And then after that, Gaethje probably retires, and then maybe Topuria and Suzuki can fight for the vacant. But I almost guarantee you that Suzuki's going to have to fight one more fight before he gets into a title shot.
3: Do you think he fights Max Holloway?
0: I think it'll be Holloway or Oliveira.
2: It's supposed to be Oliveira tonight. Yeah, you know what? It's just a thing where, one, they don't seem to like him because, they find him sort of unreliable because he pulled out of a fight due to injury, right? And, it's just a thing. Timing and circumstance might just mean that he just has to keep doing this. But the thing is, he probably can. And in a way, I kind of would like to see him get the next shot and then Topuria either gets the winner or has to win one. Like, that would make more sense. But I do see the point of, hey, you want to do a money pay-per-view or not pay-per-view anymore. The money fight is Gaethje Topuria rematch. So
0: do you want to do a money free unpaid Paramount card?
2: It's you'll sell tickets. It's bigger. If you needed to do like a Madison Square Garden or International Fight Week, you don't have many title fights bigger than that.
0: No, I agree.
2: And Hoofy, big setback. It wasn't his first big setback either, but with his sort of power and how good his takedown defense kind of looked there too, like for a while. Like, yeah, he's not a guy, I don't think you could write him off completely.
0: Hoofy's destined to be the best guy. Like he's the lightweight Cub Swanson. He's gonna sit at 5 or 6 forever, and he's gonna get a knockout every year or two to keep him at that spot. But he just doesn't have like the chin or the discipline to get into like top three.
1: Yeah,
2: probably right.
1: He's gonna be, yeah, he's exciting. He's fun to watch, but he's fat. His line is there. We've seen it.
2: I know, it's the fight nerds line, you know.
1: Yep. That's it, right?
2: Oh my God, I was thrilled to see this actually. And talking about a guy who I haven't been thrilled to watch in a while in the featherweight division, former Bellator 2 division champion, possibly the best fighter to ever fight in Bellator, Patricio Pitbull, after 3 horrid, horrendous UFC fights where a guy with neck surgery 3 years ago looked like the slowest, oldest, worst version of himself ever, comes in this fight against exciting ass fighter, the Korean superboy Doo-Hoo Choi, and just looks on, hits everything with power and accuracy, and puts his guy away in 3 minutes.
0: This was like a back to the wall kind of moment for Patricio Pitbull, and he pushed the sun back into the sky for one more day of summer is what he did.
2: He looked awesome.
3: He looked so good. Where was that the last 3 fights? Like that's what's so frustrating about these guys. These guys come in from Bellator, they come in from PFL, and they put them in these crazy good matchups, and it's like, oh yeah, this is gonna be awesome, Patricio Pitbull, and he just disappoints the crap out of you. And now you're like, oh, Doo-Hoo Choi is probably gonna destroy him because he looks so bad, and now he looks like a fantastic version of himself. And I love how Doo-Hoo Choi is still Korean Superboy. He's 35 years old.
2: Yeah, I know. Not much younger. Yeah.
0: I will say though is like, I think Doo-Hoo Choi is around the level of guys that he was beating in Bellator, which means that maybe guys like Aaron Pico are above that level now.
2: Maybe. It's tough to say. And I mean, they mentioned on commentary too, like, you know, the neck surgery, 39 years old and neck surgery at 36, you are going to slow down. Maybe he's feeling a little, I mean, I don't see a lot more performances like this anyway. Well,
0: Does a win over Korean Superboy get you a fight with Jamal Emmers or Joyner Sombrito for the 15th spot?
2: He's already 15.
0: No, he's not.
2: Yeah, he is.
0: Sombrito's who I'm seeing.
1: Depends on which of the AI and featherweight. AI and featherweight. Joe Anderson Brito's 15.
2: Oh, okay. Maybe they updated the rankings after last time. He was like, as of a week ago, he was number 15. Like he was, you know, he's already there.
0: He's right at that spot. But I mean, like, I don't think it's wrong to put Joe Anderson Brito ahead of him. And I mean, like, He's hanging around at the 15 hole, you know what I mean? But like, he's shown that he can't beat Aaron Pico, and I mean, like, this is not a win. I don't think that gets you. Like, what are we talking about here? Like, are they going to give him like Arnold Allen or Sabatini? Like that's it. Just seems like he's going to be stalled at 15 for a while.
2: Yeah, I don't know with a performance like this. Again, I don't see many more like this or whatever. But you know, he's a guy that beating Dan Ige had him a ranked fighter. You know, he's been between 12 and 15 for a while, right? It's not like he's get paid well too. It's not like he's going to get opportunities, especially with performances like this. I just don't see them all going as well as this one did.
1: Yeah, Doo-Hoo Choi is so easy to beat. If you have the right abilities and style, like, yes, you know, Doo-Hoo Choi had 3 straight knockouts, which is what he kind of does when he's on against, you know, who really, like, he got overhyped a lot when he first came in. Then he got checked. He had the crazy fight with Cub Swanson, and then he got knocked out twice. Weird draw majority with Kyle Nelson. Then he looked like he found his stride back with that same kind of style, but so beatable, and a guy that Patricio Pitbull should have beaten. So yes, it's credit to Patricio Pitbull, but this doesn't mean that he's, you know, turned this major corner, at least in my opinion.
0: I think Greg is exactly right. This to me stops the slide, but it doesn't, like, it's not a catapulting forward. It's just stopping the slide.
2: Just checking the media rankings. That's where he's number 15. So they use whichever rankings they want to push whatever fight they want to do at the time. He is a ranked fighter, you know. So he will get, especially with this, he will get more opportunities. He's only a couple spots below Aaron Pico, you know what I mean, who beat him. But I just don't see this. Despite how he looked this night, where he looked fantastic. Age and injuries, there's just no way you're not going to see him become what he was at one point. I think that would be crazy. In heavyweights, what seems to have been the uniting feel-good MMA moment of 2026, as Gable Stevenson, the man with the rape allegations, passed a history of kind of flaming out, being an amazing gold medalist wrestler, but flaming out in the NFL and WWF and all these other things, getting brought into the UFC and really given softballs and preferential treatment, kind of spent the week not being very classy, burying his opponent, and then his opponent, Sean Sharaf, pushes back with like, well, yeah, you only got off of your rape issues because of a loophole, and you know, like really true. Calling, say, yeah, oh yeah, for sure. But saying the thing that no one was saying, at least in the, you know, in the company and the other fighters, just the quiet part out loud, and then when the fight actually came in and they actually went in there, Sean Sharaf backed it up, finished the hot prospect, the company guy, in 12 seconds.
0: Yeah, so I mean, like Sean Sharaf, he's been getting you know, trash talked by Gable Stevenson about, you know, not being at Gable Stevenson's level, which is fine. And like we all called, or Steve and I called Gable Stevenson last week because it seemed like a softball over the play, but the entire week Sharaf just like he was pushing back, and he was like. You know, Nina Drama's done four interviews with video interviews with Gable Stevenson. No one's even talked to me. I'm a United States Marine. Like, I'm a veteran. Like, why are you giving this guy all the mic time when he has serious rape allegations on him? And then, to be honest, because like Sharaf kept bringing up like this guy has rape allegations on him, the media finally started asking Gable Stevenson about the rape allegations. And literally every time a mic got put in front of Gable Stevenson, he completely collapsed. He was like, well, you know, like people always want to talk to me about what happened, or maybe it didn't happen, or whatever might've happened.
2: Oh, I got the quote here. Here's the quote. We got to keep moving forward. We can't let a little something that may have occurred, it probably didn't occur, or whatever happened, slow me down.
0: And like, Steve, read that quote one more time. Just one more time, please, for me.
2: Okay. We got to keep moving forward. We can't let a little something that may have occurred, it probably didn't occur, or whatever happened, just slow us down.
0: This is like an OJ level terrible denial of your crime to make. And the thing is, as bad as it sounds when you read it or when Steve says it aloud, Gable seems to deliver it even worse than that, because he had such a smug smirk on his face as he did it.
2: And this was terrible. For him to say to his opponent, this is a guy, Gable Stevenson, a guy who's been given, obviously he earned a lot in the Olympics, but he's been given a lot since. To say it's kind of crazy for a guy that's 0-2 and got knocked out in both of his fights to tell Gable Stevenson what he can and can't do. After Saturday, my life moves on. He goes back to being a regular human.
0: Yeah, and then Sean Sharaf, he was fired up for this one. He wanted to fight the guy. He goes out there. They get into a quick exchange. Sharaf hits him with a left hook, puts him out 12 seconds into the fight. Gable Stevenson toppled over, leg stiff, looked like a fool. Sharaf came in with another punch. The ref had to pull him off. And Sharaf Steven is like, you know, he grabs his kafaya. Basically said the post fight interview was like, yeah, like I'm the real deal. I'm from California. I'm a Marine. I'm not a rapist. And now I'm going to do this Islamic Palestinian prayer in honor of my dead father. And he looks like the biggest hero, the biggest good guy in the company. And Gable Stevenson didn't even have the balls to stay in the ring and watch his opponent get his hand raised. He ran out of the ring and he was conscious because they showed him walking away.
2: Yeah, him and John Jones just made a break for the back. Yeah. it was something. And when I say that this is something that sort of unified MMA fans, I mean, yes, the UFC has, they don't mind pushing people with questionable pasts and things like that. And sometimes these guys get, they get criticized, obviously, by people who, you know, who have issues with things like that. But they also sort of get coddled by a fan base, too, who is like, oh, hey, he's a winner. He's a champion. He's, you know, he's the man. And this one was something where you had a guy who has a questionable past. And then once he loses like the people who just care about wins dropped him, too. I didn't see. Yeah. I mean, this is a small sample set. I didn't see one person being like, hey, you guys are being too hard on this guy.
0: No, everyone turned on him because like whatever allowances they were going to give him for like, well, like maybe we'll tolerate the fact that he sexually assaulted a woman because he's a gold medalist. Like then it's like, no, he's actually just a loser who's flamed out in every sport he's ever done other than Olympic wrestling.
2: He didn't even get the actual true thing of it's heavyweight. Sometimes think guys get caught, you know?
0: Yeah. Which to be honest, like I remember last week, see, when you and I were talking, I said, like, I don't think he's going to make it there because like, I don't think he's got very good striking skills. And in heavyweight, sometimes people get caught. This guy wasn't the serial Gane killer. He wasn't even the Sean Sharaf killer.
2: What do you think of this, Liam?
3: I love every minute of it. I love Gable Stevenson getting knocked out because I think I always thought he was kind of a prick. But getting put into the NFL after you've never played a down of like even college football and you just get a shot because you're an Olympic gold medalist during COVID Olympics, get the hell out of here. Get knocked out by Sean Sharaf, who lost to Junior Tafa. That means you're not even as good as Junior Tafa. So you suck. I wish I bet on Sharaf because I could have made some bank.
2: By odds, the biggest upset probably in history, 20-1 or something.
1: UFC, yeah, I'm sure.
2: UFC,
1: sure.
2: Yeah.
0: I think it might still be GSP versus
1: Sarah.
0: Yeah.
2: Oh, by odds, that couldn't have been more than 6-1 or so. Like, I'm not that it wasn't a huge, you know, like a huge upset in that at the time. But like by betting odds, like this is like infinitely higher.
0: This is definitely up there, and for it to be the third fastest knockout in the division. And I'm sorry, like, what do you do with Gable Stevenson, who you're paying all this money to after that? Like, do you put him in there with, like, Mick Parkin or Sergey Spivak?
2: Yeah, you go lower. His win after this was going to be in, like, another 0-3 guy or something like that.
0: Who do you find this lower than Sean Sharaf? Don't get me wrong. I love Sean Sharaf at this moment. Like, but, like, let's be honest. He was 0-2 coming into this with a loss to Junior Tafa. Like, Liam, you know your heavyweights. Who do you think they're going to put him with?
3: Parker Porter.
2: bring him back.
3: Give Gable Stevenson a chance.
2: There's other 0-2 heavyweight. If he wants to come back, this would be the third or fourth endeavor that this guy has sort of played. Like, why would he want to come back and put up with another media week like this? You know,
0: I'm sorry, like no matter who they fight, even if it is Parker Porter, it's a lot harder when your opponent isn't an unconscious woman and they don't have COVID.
1: So what we look at is, you know, the Greg Hardy formula, right? Because that's the best comparator that I can have to this. And if you look through, Greg Hardy got a lot of fights even after. So he had the decision loss. He had that weird the inhaler thing with Sasali, right? So that kind of was the first kind of break in the link of the chain. And then Lott loses to Volkov by decision, but then he comes back and wins. They gave him a couple of easier fights and he won those. Three straight knockout losses before they finally got rid of him. So you're looking at Gable Stevenson, I don't think is going anywhere anytime soon. I think he is going to wind up probably winning his next fight because they're going to give him like the softest of softballs that they can find. And not even like just a guy who's lower ranked, who's 0-2, but like stylistically, let's give someone stylistically a heavyweight. Let's find the heavyweight with the least amount of power that we can find who also can't wrestle. And there are some. So that's going to be probably the formula. And then
0: he's right. It's going to be Parker Porter or like Kenny Chukwu or something like that.
2: Chuck would annihilate him. Parker Porter's down the company, and also it's an enormous world. You can't find if they really wanted to, they could find a 3-3 heavyweight from the regionals.
1: Yep, that's what they'll probably do.
2: You know, it's and that's the thing. Like now you get to see the UFC really pushed this guy that people really didn't want to see push. They gave him softballs and they gave him platforms. Do they continue to, and do they care enough to now that this guy what is it, Ariel Helwani put Uncrowned or whatever? They're putting out documentaries like this guy is the future and all this stuff. Like people crown this guy the champ already. Now what do you do with this guy? Now what do you do with him? No one wants to see him. No one likes him.
1: You need him to get to a point. As I said, you look at the Greg Hardy formula. After he was like, there was all this stuff going on. People still wanted to watch this guy because they wanted to see him get knocked out. And then it got old after Tabura, Tuivasa, Spivak, all knocked.

0: More than Mauricio Hoofy.
1: It's pretty, yeah, it's pretty good for a 1-0 heavyweight, right?
0: Yeah.
2: Some pretty
3: 30-30.
1: Yeah.
2: Yeah. Like, well, I mean, he was 0-2, and you know, basically he was prepared to be a feed. So it's one of those things where I would like to see fighters make more money, but 30-30, I'm not really surprised. He also got that proper chaos bonus.
0: Yeah. Yeah, he came off as such a hero that even Dana White was like, fine, we're going to give you some money.
1: And then well,
3: like, coming out and saying, hey, I'm $600,000 in debt. Like, why are you saying that? Why are you putting receipts out there? That's so strange.
0: Well, you have to, because otherwise Dana White's not going to pay you the proper chaos bonus. So, I mean, like, yeah, you got $100,000, which is going to knock off a good chunk of that debt. And I mean, like, I'll be honest with you. I think in North America, a lot of people have to have some debts they need to pay.
1: Yeah.
2: So looking at some of these payouts, it's very tied to Avassa, $350,000.
0: He got ranked up to like number three at one point, as you know, and he's been in there forever. So I mean, like, yeah, like he's on an 8-fight winning streak, which means he's got like 16, 17 fights in the company.
2: Yeah. Yeah. It's the tenure and stuff like that. Like it's nice to see these. I wish that more, you know, I wish we would see it more because you can look at really the haves and have nots. And I mean, honestly, in a professional sports environment where you're billions of dollars company, the have should even be a lot higher. You know, your champion makes $500,000 for a fight. I'd like to see that a little bit more. But then you look at the guys who you think, okay, has not the hugest name, but $350,000, right? But then you look down and you see guys like a Giga Chikadze, or God, who else? You know, like you go to Menafield's making big bank too, $310,000.
0: Menafield's getting paid the same as what Gable Stevenson is getting paid, but Menafield has been ranked in light heavyweight for I think at least 7 or 8 years now.
1: That feels like it. Yeah. Yeah, there weren't as many. This card actually didn't have, because it's a pay-per-view or a numbered card, so usually you put like bigger names on there. This card wasn't full of the 12,000 and 12,000 guys you see when they do like a fight night in California. So like the pays are a little higher here. But yeah, you're right. There are a few people where you're like, oh, these guys are making a little more than I thought, even if it's not an F. And also seeing the one thing before we move on for the title fights, like seeing both of these guys make over $500,000, it's like, yes, like I'm not saying that that's champion money. It's kind of not good for championship money when you think of the big Cena pictures and things like that. But it also is, you know, there is a real benefit to being in title fights because
0: what
1: something.
0: I guess the reason why I brought it up is that like, if you're only willing to pay Armin Suzukian $350,000 and Josh Van $500,000, are you willing to pay Gable Stevenson $200,000 to go in a headline fight nights, which is what he's going to be doing next? He's going to be fighting Sergey Spivak or Parker Porter at UFC Fight Night St. Louis or whatever.
1: If he fights Spivak, it'll be by far the best guy he's ever fought. I don't think that's happening.
2: Yeah.
1: All right, let's move on. Speaking of, in light heavyweight, Alonzo Menafield, not bad. Iwo Baranowski, he was on the come up, and Menafield just got through a split decision there, 29-28, 28-29. But Menafield is a guy who can hold the line at light heavyweight.
0: Menafield did the performance that you kind of like that Alexander Pantoja wanted to do. He was getting hit with some good stuff by Iwo Baranowski, who's a very good knockout guy, but Menafield kept scrapping it out, and he kept getting into the phone booth with the guy and fighting him at really close range and hitting him back. So this one ended up going split decision, closely contested split decision. I had no problem. I thought Menafield won it too. But I think to me, like the big moment of the fight was they're scrapping like right standing in front of the cage, and Menafield kicked him with a head kick right out of the pocket, like standing like basically almost toe to toe. It's just Menafield. He never panicked. He never lost his composure. It was good veteran fight IQ, and he worked his way to a victory.
1: And then moving on to the prelims, I didn't see this happening based on how his career.

0: career's been going lately. But in bantamweight, Marlon Vera beats Charles Jourdain, submission to punches in the third round. Vera, who hasn't looked like he's had much urgency in quite a while, put away a dangerous, aggressive fighter.
1: He was urgent this fight. He grabbed a whole bunch of like kicks, and he was landing stuff of his own, and he dropped Jourdain multiple times. Like, this would have been a TKO if it wasn't UFC.
2: You never bet on Charles Jourdain when he's the favorite. Those are always the fights he loses. And Vitor Vera looked pretty good, but Jourdain he looked good too. And then he just gets one shot and he can't handle it. And it's brutal.
1: Vitor Vera looked $40,000 better than Cable Stevenson, in my opinion.
0: In heavyweight, I don't know who looked great in this fight, but the UFC signs Robelis Despain back after he had a relatively high-profile fight in MVP MMA. Brought him in, gave him tie to Abasa on a 7-fight losing streak. So really,
1: looked good in this fight. This fight
0: No one looked good in this, but they did give Despain, the guy they signed for the competition, a winnable fight that he barely won. And he did do it, though.
1: So this one went split decision too, and this one was like, this is the worst tie to a Vasa fight I think I've ever seen. I'm not saying that like to be unkind, but they punched up for about like a minute into the first round, and Tavasa was like, oh well, like I can't deal with this guy's wingspan, so I'm just gonna shove him against the cage. So we got to see Ty Tavasa control wrestler for the next three rounds, where he just kept shoving the guy against the cage and like got the sloppiest takedown I've ever seen in the first round. Never couldn't do anything with it. Went for it again in the second round and got swept, and the Spaniard whooped on him. And then like in the third round, they were both just so sweaty and so exhausted. Both guys were gassed. This is one of those like heavyweight fights that you don't want to see.
2: This is why Despain got cut from the UFC in the first
1: place. Yeah. And I thought he was going to lose this one because the third round got fairly close.
2: Yeah, it was messy. Like, this guy stinks. Like, Ty Tuivasa just tied Tony Ferguson for longest losing streak in UFC history.
1: And he went even with Roland Robles Hispania, so they're on close to the same level.
2: Yeah. So, wow. It's just crazy to see the fall off on some of these guys, especially guys that you love. And
0: you cannot blame Tuivasa for sticking around for all these losses, though. I mean, again, I'm not saying this is like, you know, professional sports money, but $350,000 to lose this fight. He's lost a million in a row, but he's making millions. Millions.
2: He definitely has good sponsors too. Like, he definitely is on commercials in Australia. He's definitely super popular down there. So yeah, keep going if you can. But
3: you make a good point there, Liam, when it comes to, there's the fight ability, right? But there's also that charisma element. Can you get lots of fans and that sort of thing? And really, that generally that translates into, you know, pay-per-view buys or people in seats and stuff like that. And we've always talked about how the UFC is all about the content model. And with Ty Tuivasa, it's a case where, yeah, sometimes a guy can get through with being a fun guy, a popular guy in his home country, but also, you know, overall, people still kind of like Ty Tuivasa. And that's probably why, despite all these losses, he's still kind of with the company and making the $350,000 a year or a fight.
0: And then in the featherweight division, Michael Aswell Jr. beat Ju Yu Sang, another split decision. In middleweight, Ryan Gandra beat Osman Diaz by TKO. Diaz is a tough guy. That's not a bad win.
2: This was nice. This was a nice finish. This is a really nice finish by a guy I've never heard of before in my life.
0: Me neither. The guys that we have heard of, I've relative names on the prelims, or early prelims compared to some of the other fights on this card. In middleweight, Edmin Shabazian beats Bruno Ferreira, a battle of decent strikers. Shabazian wins 29-28, 29-28, 30-27. I was glad to see this in women's flyweight. I've always been pretty high on Casey O'Neill, but the injury issues and layoffs really kind of made her kind of forgettable. But she had a fun little grappling exchange with Eduardo Mora, who was trying to submit her, and then O'Neill like kind of like kicked her up in the air and she landed back down in an armbar and got the finish. And,
1: that's such an undersell of this. This is almost certainly going to be submission of the year. And it's one of the, I think it's the best women's submission I've ever seen. This is up there with like the Mighty Mouse armbar, where like Edward Mora is on top, pounding her, going for something crazy. And I don't even know how O'Neill flipped her, but she somehow managed to flip her into an armbar.
0: Yeah, it was great. It was really cool. Is this better than that stump puller leg move that the Violence Queen did? That's the only other great women's submission I could think of. And Roseanne Muniz is flying armbars back in the day.
1: This is definitely better than either of them.
0: This is awesome. And in featherweight, Joanna Cimbrito beat Giga Chikadze, who we theorized last week might be at the end here, and he got knocked out in less than 2 minutes.
2: Four in a row losses for Giga. Two brutal knockout losses recently. Ah, man.
0: That was a fun night of fights. I like seeing people who have traditionally really liked, like, Josh Van, Sarukian, Pitbull, Casey O'Neill, like fighters I liked looked great, and I thought that was good. Obviously, you had the feel good Gable Stevenson moment, which united a community. Yeah, I don't know. I thought it was great. I guess we'll take a quick break. We'll come back. We will talk about the week in MMA news, and we'll preview the upcoming UFC fight night, Rosas Jr. versus Barcelos.
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0: Hi, my name is Renato Moicano, UFC featherweight, and I listen The Hammer.
1: And we are back at 93.3 CFMU. You can also find us at thehammermma.com. And that was Renato Moicano, who we thought was going to fight.
2: Yeah, we thought it was going to be the Renato Moicano versus Brian Ortega rematch, 8 or 9 years in the making, and this time in lightweight. And we even previewed that fight during our show last week. But Ortega wound up pulling out due to an eye injury. So Moicano got rescheduled with Tom Nolan, up-and-comer Tom Nolan, which is a cool fight and a cool test. But that's going to be, I believe, headlining a fight card coming up. So that's why that fight didn't occur. You have any news, Dave?
1: I do. So there's one story that I've been following kind of for the week, and I think we all kind of talked about it in the group chat for a second. So Ciryl Gane and Tom Aspinall and their saga. So Tom Aspinall and Ciryl Gane fought for the heavyweight belt. Ciryl Gane, I poked him, and Tom Aspinall, the fight ended in a no contest. Tom Aspinall has been out for over a year now, working on his eyes. And Ciryl Gane managed to fight Alex Pereira for the interim belt. So he's had the interim belt for about 6 months now, I think, since the UFC card that he did with Pereira. So
2: three or four months.
1: The one at the White House. So officially this last week, Tom Aspinall vacated the belt, which means I think that they probably stripped him of it because they wanted to do a fight for the belt. So he is no longer the champion. They initially said they were gonna promote Ciryl Gane, the interim champion, to the full on heavyweight champion because he's the interim champion. So
2: that's how it works.
1: Then I guess there was a lot of pushback about like this guy's gonna become the champion off of eye poking the previous champion and getting promoted. So Dana White said, you know what? He's not going to get promoted off of that. We're going to leave him as the interim champion. He has to fight the interim. He has to fight for the undisputed belt against Josh Hockett at UFC 334.
2: Then, even funnier during the broadcast, because yes, he did say that during it was an interview with Diana Balbida, a former UFC fighter. And we're working for TSN doing media stuff, and she was asking about it, and he said, "Yeah, Ciryl Gane is not the full champion. He's not being promoted." And everyone's like, "That's weird. I know the circumstances are weird, but and you can do whatever you want. You know, you own the belts, but very strange. Why do you have an interim champion? You don't promote them." During the broadcast last night, the announcers come out and they say, actually, Dana White misspoke. He actually meant to say that he is the champion. The Ciryl Gane is the heavyweight champion, yeah. And he will be defending the heavyweight title.
1: The undisputed champion who's not like...
2: And then they started talking about how, yes, you can't ask Dana White questions in his bad ear and stuff like that. It's like, what? You guys don't know what... Look, he didn't misspeak. He just didn't know or...
3: Didn't care.
2: Didn't care.
1: So if you can't, if like he also said he dreaded the possibility of Josh Hockett becoming the heavyweight champion, but like if that's what like if you can't ask the guy questions and he can't ask questions about the heavyweight champion of the world, is he able to do his job as a fight promoter?
2: Great question.
3: First of all, he hasn't been doing his job as a fight promoter for a long time because he doesn't promote fights. Like he's not a fight promoter. I know that's what like he was mainly brought in to do, but his job is to go out there, say a bunch of stuff, be Dana. There's people who are going to love him regardless of what he says, be controversial, go on some podcasts. He doesn't have any incentive to care or know about any of the fighters in the organization that he's promoting. Like he just at this point, it's literally, I'm just going to go out there. I'm going to say whatever I feel like. People are going to ask me questions. I'm going to just make stuff up and off we go and I'll get my paycheck. Like that's where we're at.
2: Never more clearly than during that, what Dave just led us through for this week when, yeah. And then again, it's sort of like a Trump thing. You just have to say like, it's actually your fault. You actually asked him the question in the wrong ear.
3: Yeah. Right.
1: Well, and that and the other thing is like, well, my position changes depending on like the this second. Like, So yes, like, of course, initially we're going to promote the interim champion because that's what you do. But oh no, people didn't like me as promoting that interim champion because they didn't feel he was worthy. So we're not promoting him.
2: Or he just forgot how it works.
1: Yeah,
2: like, but, who knows now?
1: He is the undisputed champion. We're just not promoting him.
2: Yeah. So yeah, that's so. Hey, Madison Square Garden, Josh Hokett with, hey, you know, I know those two wins are good. Like the names he did to get there are a little questionable. Blades and Lewis.
1: I kind of knew that we speculated about how Hokett was probably going to be in there.
2: Yeah.
1: But I mean, like the fact that they're putting him over guys like Volkov is absolutely silly.
2: Yep. But he's getting the shine. Hey, I like it. I like the fight. So hey, that's. But that's what we're getting. And also the co-main is hopefully, finally,
1: Kaylee Harrison.
2: This is Amanda Nunes.
1: Yeah, so that'll be a good Madison Square Garden for sure.
2: Yeah, and the only other thing I just wanted to like very quickly mention is Scott Coker was doing media about his new MMA promotion, because now we have the PFL MVP little merger thing going on Netflix, and then you know he found some investors. He's got a promotion coming out. He just gave a little bit of backstory. KI MMA. It's going to be in a ring. It's going to be tournaments, of course, because it's Scott Coker. And he's saying that the inaugural World Grand Prix tournament will be a featherweight tournament, a 32-man tournament. And they're just going looking for, as opposed to former Scott Coker business of go and spend the most money on the biggest names. They're going regional. They're finding the best young guys you can find with less than 10 fights and putting them in this tournament and guaranteeing that they'll make more than they were. Than they would per fights than going through the contender series pipeline.
3: Yeah, that's how to do it. Do content model and pay them a little bit more.
2: Yeah. Find stars from scratch, because one thing Coker had, I mean, it's been a while, but he was pretty good at making stars in Strikeforce. It's been a long time. I don't know if he can still do it, but you find some young guys, you find the guys with some juice or some excitement along the way. It's not the worst idea. I don't love a ring, but it's at least it's different. It's you. I don't think you'll be able to say, "Oh, it's just UFC, but worse." You know. Anyway, that was that, and we'll see how that goes. Could be three MMA promotions rolling in 2027. You know, obviously UFC and two, you know, upstarts, but we'll see. UFC Fight Night coming up September 26th. This is from Las Vegas. It has to be from the Apex Center with this card. The main event is a bantamweight fight between Raul Rosas Jr., one of the hotter young prospects in the UFC, currently ranked number 12 by media, not by AI, which is surprising because he has quite a handful of wins and the AI seems to appreciate that. And he's fighting Jaione Barcelos, a guy who came in with some quality wins, went through a rough patch, and is now on like the best run of his career, 5 wins in a row, ranked number 8. It's a good fight. It's a questionable main event, but when I say I have issues with this card, I don't have issues with this fight.
1: I mean, yeah, like, so Jaione Barcelos is a guy who's like, he's 39 years old, but he's that 39-year-old guy who's tough as all heck, and he's got the veteran skills, and he knows how to use it well. So kind of like, you know, the Jim Miller or the little Heathen Stevens kind of thing, where like he's going to knock off most guys because he's got so much experience at it, and he's been in the UFC for such a goddamn long time. So this is a real test of like, hey, Raul Rosas Jr., are you ranked number 7 or not? Like, do you deserve to be in the top 7? Are you a contender? So it's a real test. I like the fight-ish. I mean, I don't love seeing Jaione Barcelos, but I mean, it is what it is. Like, he's a good test. And I think I like Rosas Jr. to win it.
3: I'm looking at kind of... Yeah, you look at Raul Rosas Jr., obviously 21 years old, the phenom, coming in super young. He's only got one loss in the UFC and he's had, you know, 7 fights in there. So yeah, I mean, he would probably be the favorite, but you look at the wins and I know he gave him a lot of credit for the Rob Font victory, but then you look at what Rob Font was doing before that and he was coming off a loss, he'd already kind of fallen, you know, he'd only had a split win before that. It was catchweight. So Rob Font, I think, was on the downswing of the career. And you look at Vince Morales, the guy he beat before, and he was, you know, he, including the Rosas Jr. loss, had 4 straight losses. So I'm inclined to still kind of give Rosas Jr. a bit of an advantage just because of age, but Barcelos has been good recently. Like, a nice, you know, Montel Jackson is tough. Ricky Simone's tough. Cody Garbrandt's not what he used to be, but he dethroned Peyton Talbot because Peyton Talbot had that big hype on him.
1: He also dethroned Saeed Nurmagomedov. Like, he's a dethroner. Like, he is a line. And the four losses that
2: he
1: lost to Umar, but he beat Saeed.
3: Right. Yeah, like 2019.
2: Yeah, right. I always forgot about that one.
3: Yeah. No, I get your point, Dave. And it's kind of leading to my point as well, where Barcelos is a tough out and he's on a big swing. He's on a big upswing recently. I don't think this is going to be easy for Raul Rosas. I know that he's the 21-year-old phenom and everything like that, but I'm almost thinking of calling Barcelos here.
4: Yeah, this is not an easy call at all. They're very similar in size. Obviously, Barcelos is a little bit shorter. But yeah, the age is pretty wild, obviously, 18 years difference. But if Barcelos is in the mindset where he thinks he could end up getting like a top five off this win, I think he's going to really come in and be dangerous. Rosa Jr. might just take Barcelos lately. I'm going to pick Barcelos in this one. I think Barcelos has been looking really good to the judges, and he's been fighting some pretty tough, strong guys. As long as he can stay off his back and fight a full five rounds here, this is more than likely going to a decision. I like Barcelos in this one. I know he's old, and I hate calling the older guy, but there's something about him that's, he's got the juice still.
2: You guys are speaking my language on this one. Like, instinct gut is Raul Rosas Jr., the guy's young, good wrestler. Like, he's going to win. He's going to win some fights for sure, and probably going to win this one. But yeah, you really break it down. Barcelos' resume is better. His recent resume is better. Jackson is a good ranked level fighter. Simone can do lots of stuff, including wrestle. Talbot wins the best one of any of these guys have ever had. You know, Talbot's good, really, really good. And you're right. He stopped that hype train at least temporarily. Yeah, I don't know. Obviously, wrestling advantage to Rosas Jr. Almost everything else I'd say to Barcelos. We saw, again, this is early, and it's hard to say with a 19-year-old, like, because he was like 19 at the time, I think, the Christian Rodriguez fight. When Rosas Jr. fought a guy who can do a bit of everything and had a good head on his shoulders, he couldn't figure it out. 2 years is a long time, especially at that age. Like, you know, I'm sure he shored up a lot of that stuff, but I mean, if Rodriguez could do that to him, Barcelos is like he's a good striker, a good grappler. He's kind of got that sort of like all around game that I think is going to cause Rosas Jr. problems if he can't get the takedown and the submission. I think I'm going for him. The age is a problem, but this run isn't a problem. I'm going Barcelos to get it done, probably in an upset. And it would be an upset because Rosas Jr. is a 2-1 favorite to win this fight.
3: I'm not surprised he's a favorite. I mean, he should be a favorite based on all these statistics, right? But you know, there could be some money on Barcelos here.
2: It's a good fight. It's funny. It's like a good, you're like, oh, it's a good test for the young Rosas Jr. It's a good test for Barcelos too, to see where he's at this point. It's a totally solid bantamweight fight.
4: It's a great prelim fight. It's a great prelim.
3: Yeah, right.
2: We'd be very excited, right? Yeah, that's true.
3: We're just getting started.
2: Oh my god, this middleweight co-main event, like, god, who could care? Rodolfo Vieira, 50-50 Rodolfo Vieira versus Robert Brzezinski, 1-2.
3: Okay, I'm offended. I'm offended by this fight. I really am. Especially because we're going to talk probably about the next two fights a little bit. You're basically throwing this as the co-main based on the fact that a couple of people who know MMA might recognize these names. Like, there's no concept of, oh, prospect, let's see what he can do, or that sort of thing. Like, Vieira, as you said, 50-50, 36 years old, again, against another 36-year-old who's lost two of his last three fights, and he knocked out Brad Tavares. Like, no notes, Brad Tavares. Like, it's just, this is terrible. This is the fight on this main card where you have no reason for it to be on a main card. At least with other fights, you can say, oh, young guy, maybe he can do something fun. Or he's got a couple wins in a row against, you know, no name guys, and maybe he can keep a streak going. These guys have none of that.
4: Yeah, I'm not excited for either of these guys anymore. Like, the era coming in, it was like, holy crap, this guy's a killer in jiu-jitsu. Like, this guy's an absolute beast. Look at what he's done on the world stage and everything. But he kind of sucks. Rizchak, yeah, 2 losses in the UFC out of 3. Cameron Roston beat him. Who the hell is that?
3: Yeah.
4: Come on. If Vieira doesn't win this one, go off into the sunset, bud. Like, this is horrible.
1: It's hard to get excited for this one.
2: It's horror. It's impossible. They're not even on winning streaks. They're on low. They've lost their last fights.
1: Okay. So look, I understand you guys are making fun of them, and I understand that these guys are like quite low level. But what I will say for both of them is at least they have a pitcher to their
2: name. Well, that's the thing. Greg said it. He's like, at least you might have fans who might recognize your name. Yeah, like there's the few guys on this card with a Wikipedia page. You know, because it's really hard to care about this fight. Vieira has the grappling chops at his age. Who can really count on it? But it gives him something. So yes, he is the okay. It's a pick 'em fight. He's not the. It's a pick 'em fight. I was gonna say he's the favorite because I was pretty sure of it. It's a pick 'em fight. Who cares? In bantamweight, hopefully more exciting here. These are guys with winning records in the UFC. Brady Highstand and Rinya Nakamura, 3-1 and 4-1 respectively. I'm not going to say there's names there, on these guys' resumes, but they're relatively busy and they're relatively winning guys in a fun division.
3: And they're also I'm not saying they're super, super young, but 27 and 31, it's guys who, have some future. Rinya Nakamura, he lost that Gafarov loss. I hate that. Other than that, he's undefeated. He came back with a win from there, a nice TKO body kick win. I love the body kicks. So he has an all right record. And then he's fighting Brady Highstand, who has won 3 in a row in the UFC. Again, not the highest level guys. Tercios, he had that split loss, but it's a split loss. So these are guys who are not going to be championship guys. We know that, but at least they've kind of, with their records and their, like, have kind of earned their way onto at least a main card in a fight night. And this is a more interesting fight, definitely, than the one we just talked about.
2: For sure.
4: Look at the last time Highstand fought, though.
3: True. Yeah, he's been
4: 2024. He's been on the shelf so long. It's so tough to call a guy that's been on the shelf that long. Especially
1: I wouldn't call him again. I'd root against Rooney and Nakamura, anyways. To be honest,
4: no, I'm not picking him against Nakamura. I think Nakamura's that Gafarov loss was pretty ugly, but if he can finish Highstand quick, then I think it's good. But Highstand, we've noticed in his UFC fights, he finishes guys late, so he just does have a good gas tank, but so does Nakamura. So, yeah, I got to pick Nakamura in this one.
3: I think that. Yeah, I'm going Nakamura as well.
2: That kind of feels like the vibe. Like should be pretty good, and Nakamura seems like the smart choice. That long layoff is actually a really good point, too, because that's, that doesn't give you any more confidence, right? Yeah, Nakamura, he's actually a pretty big favorite. He's more than a 3-1 favorite in this fight. The next two fights, I can't say much about at all because these are the finals of the Ultimate Fighter Season 34. I haven't watched this show since Season 18. So I don't know. In bantamweight, Mahamadeli Osmanli versus Ilimbek Alibek Ulu. I don't know a thing about either.
3: So if we look at, first of all, there's a couple things to look at. One is their ages. So Osmanli's 22, and then, Ulu is only a little bit older than that and 23. So these are very, very young guys. Both, obviously Osmanli has the better record. He's 11-1. Obviously no UFC opponents in there, but some good finishes there. He can sub. He's got some knockouts on there too. And Ulu's got lots of subs too. So it's one of those things where you see two very, very young guys from, you know, lesser known parts of the world when it comes to fighting. Kyrgyzstan, obviously has been, you know, Valentina Shevchenko, but other than that, not a huge hotbed of UFC talent. Osmanli is from, I believe, Azerbaijan. Yeah. So it gives me the idea that if you're young, they can finish. It should be a fun fight, an interesting fight. Those who watch Tough, all five of them, probably have some background on these guys. But I'd like to see young guys with good records fight, because something could come of that, especially with a good finishing pedigree. So I'm interested in this fight, and I am going to call Usmanli just because his record's better. And I think, they both have similar records when it comes to finishing. So I'm going to go Usmanli because I think he's just better based on record.
2: They're in the women's strawweight division. This is the finals of Tough. It's Melissa Amaya versus Valeska Machado. And again, I didn't even know, looking at this, I didn't even know that Cormier and Bisping were the coaches. So I'd be lying if I gave you any insight into this fight.
3: So if you look at Amaya, 8-0, you know, nice record. Again, nothing, no major organizations in there, but she can knock girls out. And then Machado's actually got a Wikipedia page, so good for her. She is 30 years old, so not super old. She got 3 wins in a row. Invicta, so she's an Invicta girl, so she's got more experience there. But yeah, it's difficult for me to make a call here because I didn't watch Tough. Nobody watched Tough. Just based on maybe experience, I might call Machado. Actually, no, I'm going to call Amaya. Why not? Let's go with the girl who's knocked out, got 2 knockouts in a row.
1: You are crazy, man. Like, look, getting knockouts in the regional scene, lots of people do that. I'm going with Machado.
2: Lots of straw weights.
4: She got some power. I know who these people are.
2: Yeah. Let's see the odds here. Okay, Machado, again, she gets the Wikipedia page bump, maybe 2-1 favorite.
3: The Invicta bump too. I mean, if you look at her record, it's like she can. One thing, I'm actually going to change my call based on the fact that she knows how to win a decision at an Invicta level. So I don't think Amaya's got the knockout ability, but maybe it's just Machado's a little bit smarter. She can win the decision. She can look good to judges. So I'm going to change my call over to her.
2: And then rounding out the main card here, again, not more names really, in lightweight. Okay, so we have Elvis Brenner, a guy who actually I thought was going to be in the new class of lightweight contenders. And he came in hot with 3 wins, I think, and then 3 losses in a row getting finished. It's the shine is off, unfortunately, of a prospect that looked very good. And he's getting a lightweight Josiah Harris, the muscle hamster, who I've only seen him once in the UFC. He lost to Jacoby Smith. Traditionally, good record, good finisher. This is the kind of fight Brenner's got to win. Otherwise, 4 in a row is bad.
1: Yeah, but like this is also the fight that Josiah Harrell needs to win too. Like, so like we're in the section of the card that no one really cares about. Harrell's 27. He's 11-1. If he wants to get off of these kind of cards, he's got to win this fight. Brenner is losing. He's on a losing streak. Like, this is a fight that Josiah should be able to win. But Josiah obviously has a pretty reasonable size advantage too. I'm going to call Harold just because, I mean, like, why not? But realistically, like, if anyone's going to make it off of this card and become relevant, Harold's one of the few guys who has a chance.
4: Looking at Harold's career is pretty funky. So obviously he's been in like LFA and basic crap like that. He was actually supposed to fight Jack Della Maddalena in 2023 in the UFC. That got canceled. And then he fought Melvin Guiard in 2025 and the Ohio Combat League and choked him out in first round. So that's a weird, wacky career. I like Harold in this one. I was as high as you were on Elvis Brenner, Steve, and he is just disappointing me to high heaven. So I got to go with this muscle hamster. I love the nickname too.
2: Yeah, I don't know. Again, maybe it's because I was so high on him in a while, and I can I can sort of justify losses to Miktabik Orobai, Alvarez, and Esteban Ribavix. Like, those are some fine lightweights with skills. I don't know. I'm going to go Brenner one last time, but we'll see. It's a pick'em fight. And probably not a bad one, judging by their careers. Okay, moving on to the prelims in light heavyweight, Rodolfo versus Christian Edwards in light heavyweight. In bantamweight, a rematch of a fight that actually put both of these guys on my radar back in the day. Montel Jackson and Ricky Simone. I love their fight back. God, how long ago is it? 2018. Where Jackson just looked at the
1: biggest. I just love that we're at the stage of the UFC where like they're like, I don't know, man, we don't want to do with you guys. Just have a fight that you've already had 8 years ago. Because they tried to do that with like Brian Ortega last week too. So hopefully this one actually goes through. But I mean, like, realistically, these guys are not going anywhere in their career.
2: They're probably not moving upwards, but Jackson's still number 15.
4: Those guys should be well above Vieira and Brzezinski.
3: That's where I'm at as well. It's like, how did those two get this the co-main event, and Montel Jackson, Ricky Simone are on the prelims? Like, that is weird. That does not make sense.
2: With an arguable ranking spot on the line still. Like, yeah. Montel Jackson, their first fight, I don't want to harp on too long, but I love, like, I still remember it. It's like only 10 years ago. Montel Jackson, biggest, toughest looking new bantamweight you've ever seen. Ricky Simone just fights the perfect fight, blasting takedowns on this huge guy, have a good hands. They both looked really good. And Simone went higher, like had some moments. He got a little higher up the card. I think Faber sort of stopped his run there. But now Simone, I feel like he's looked not so hot lately. Jackson's still kind of hanging in there. I think the size will help. I'll go Jackson in the rematch. These are totally different points in the career. The last time I saw these guys fight, I was like, oh, the sky's the limit for these guys. And it really just wound up being, you know, nearly 10 years later, they're fighting on the early prelims. Who's the favorite? Just before I move on here. Jackson is the favorite. He's a 2-1 favorite. In bantamweight, John Castaneda versus Haile Alatang. In women's bantamweight, highly ranked bantamweight contenders, Norma Dumont and Aileen Perez. Dumont is currently, number two. Perez is number four. That's insane. Dumont was on a huge, huge six-fight win streak. It really, if the bantamweight division hadn't been held up for the last 2 years, I mean, she would have fought for a title already. Perez, though, she's on a long winning streak. A win here gets her number two. I mean, yes, the division is still held up, but she seems to have some marketability. It's on the early prelims for some reason, but if she wins this fight,
1: let's be honest. Like, we love these girls. They deserve better. They're not going to get better. And I mean, like, I don't even think a win here gets either of these girls a title shot.
3: Well, no. I mean, unless it's really spectacular. But the division is so the division has nobody in it though. Like when you really look at it, so as you said, it's held up. You know, you've got that top. You know, the Kayla Harrison effect, right? I think anyone gets a title shot.
1: I know Nunes is fighting Harrison, and I know Nunes is going to retire whether she wins or loses. So I mean,
3: yeah,
1: the belt could go vacant in 6 months, and then it'll be Harrison versus X.
3: Yes, that's pretty much what it's going to be. And who's going to get the X? Well, that's one of these two, probably, maybe.
2: It's either Edwards, Dumont, or Perez. And it's one of these two girls or Edwards. Yeah, it's like that. Like, there actually is. Assuming this title fight happens in November, the winner of this fight is in a good position. But who could care about this division the way they book it? And they don't care because this is happening second from the bottom of like one of the worst fight nights I've ever seen.
3: Yeah, there's no excuse for the ordering of this card. You could easily kick Vieira off the main card, put this fight, throw this fight on the main card. Like, why not? This fight and the Montel Jackson fight should both be on the main card. And you should be, you know, if you wanted to replace a women's fight, I mean, they're the main event, right, of Tough. That kind of cooks the books a little bit. So I think those two can't be touched. But the Josiah Harrell fight, I know we were high on Elvis Brenner, but does that really belong in place of Montel Jackson, Ricky Simone? I don't know. Like,
2: no.
4: Eileen Perez puts way more eyes on the screen than any guy on this whole on this whole card.
2: Yep. Agreed.
4: My buddies know more about Eileen Perez than they do about anybody else.
3: Your buddies got their only fancy subscriptions all ready to go.
4: Yeah.
2: you guys are right. There are two ranks.
1: We don't necessarily love the OnlyFans aspect of it, but Liam's right. Eileen Perez is more of a name.
3: Get your money.
1: Yeah, it's not like Dana's paying her. Eileen Perez is certainly better known than like Ilambic Akelbeck or Muhammad Amama and Usmani.
2: Anyway,
3: those are the guys I'm actually interested in seeing.
2: So Dumont is boring, Perez is less so. Perez is the favorite. And then finally, a women's strawweight, a girl who I thought was the sky was the limit, Yasmin Uruguay. She wasn't. She wound up getting beat by Yasmin Lucindo and just completely getting set back. It's her. She's fighting Vanessa Demopoulos. They're 50-50 fighters in the UFC. It's fine.
3: I was just going to say, Yasmin, I mean, she won the Lucindo fight, was still undefeated, and then it was ran into Denise Gomez, got knocked out, and that sidetracked her a lot. She did win the home fight with Sam Hughes, but then Ketlin Souza beat her. So I think the shine is off, and Demopoulos is on three straight losses too. So this is an example where, you kind of put...
1: We've talked so long about this card. Greg, you are a busy man with a child.
2: There's one more. In middleweight, two fighters who I thought were gone. Cedrika Dumas, due to a criminal past and no wins. And Mickey Gall, due to no wins and having been released at least once from the promotion in the last few years.
3: I'm always going to cheer against Cedrika Dumas, but Mickey Gall's got four losses in a row, and he's got a 7-7 record. So
1: they must have just made this fight because it is not showing up on the card I'm looking at. Yeah, I hate Cedrika Dumas. I can't believe they fired him and then rehired him in the same week. But I guess I'll call Mickey Gall too, because why not?
4: Mickey Gall beat CM Punk and Sage Northcutt. So.
2: And lost to Diego Sanchez.
1: And next week he might be Cedrika Dumas, which will make him like one of the most. He's the villain killer. He's the hero of the division.
3: Mickey Gall is the. You look at Mickey Gall's resume, and it's just an absolute cross section of MMA history, UFC history. Mike Perry's on there. Diego Sanchez. Say, as you guys said, Sage Northcutt and CM Punk, where he was thrown in as kind of the hype killer or whatever. It's just I love this guy. I love the names on this guy's resume. And, our boy Mike Malott beat him too. So, it's a lot. There's a lot on that resume. And now we get to add Cedrika Dumas to it.
2: We might, again, he's not going anywhere. He's been cut at least once in the last few years. But Mickey Gall at one point was a young, strong guy with some grappling chops. It got him some wins. He's not going anywhere at points, but he can probably still beat Cedrika Dumas, who has not shown anything, I don't think, his entire UFC career.
3: I hate to say it, but I don't see Mickey Gall winning this fight. You guys 7-7, four straight losses. It's like 2024 was his last fight. Dumas can't win either, but Mickey Gall really can't win.
2: This is really pushing UFC level, isn't it? Mickey Gall is the favorite. He is a -150 favorite.
4: Come on.
2: Brutal. Okay. Anyway, now, sorry to have cut you off earlier there, Dave. Greg, you're a busy man with a young child. You don't have all the time in the world to watch every fight on every card. So we ask you to do your Pearson's Point segment, where you look at a card and try and decide where is the best time to sit down and start watching a card to maximize your time and enjoyment. What do you think about this one?
3: This is the card that melts the Pearson Point, because these types of cards where the fight order is nonsense. And there's one or two fights that I would pick out here to watch, but that's not the way it works, right? So I can't do anything. I'm not watching any fight on this card. The order is so bad. if you're telling me which fights I would pick out, yeah, I'd watch. I'd probably try and catch Aylin Perez. I'd probably try and catch the young Osmanli Ulu fight. And that would probably be the two that I would pull out of here. And the main event, if you're, maybe I'll go main event just because it's Raul Rosas Jr. He's 21. So I'll go main event just to be nice.
2: What do you think, Leo?
4: Main event only. And that's max. Like, that's not even like a confident call. Yeah. This card blows.
2: That's all I'm at. I might go on my way to catch the main event. I cared about Jackson versus Simone back in the day. I can't at this point in the career. Whoever wins doesn't, you know, this is an appointment viewing. But are there, Dave, are there any hidden gems on here for you?
1: Greg said it. It's Aylin Perez and Norma Dumont. That is a fight with some import. And then, like, that's about it, to be honest with you.
2: All right. That's all we got. So exciting. I guess next week we'll come back and we can recap that card. And then also we can preview the UFC numbered card that was so weak that it got demoted to a free TV card. The Natalia Silva versus Wang Kong fight for the vacant women's flyweight title.
1: That'll be exciting for all of us. So thank you for listening.
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8: 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Johannesburg, Cape Town, London, Paris, Sydney, Tokyo, Beijing, Seoul, Amsterdam, Antwerp, Brussels, Madrid, Guadalajara, Havana, Hamburg, Vienna, Montreal, Toronto, Vancouver, Boise, Martinsburg, Winchester, Rochester, Hagerstown, Chambersburg, Charlestown, Berkeley Springs, Leesburg, Fairfax, Baltimore, Washington, Harrisburg, Philadelphia, Pittsburgh, Canton, Cleveland, Columbus, Michiana, Detroit, Milwaukee, Buffalo, Fort Lauderdale, Miami, the Palm Beaches, Fort Wayne, Port St. Lucie, Myrtle Beach, Charlotte, Wilmington, Jacksonville, Dallas, Lubbock, Los Angeles, Sacramento, Seattle, Honolulu, Nashville, Beaumont, Port Arthur, New Orleans, Baton Rouge, Columbus, Birmingham, Minneapolis, Chicago, Boston, Austin, Corpus Christi, Denver, San Francisco, Gotham City. Wherever you are in the world, the AOW Radio Network is there, giving you variety without limits.
9: I mean, Led Zeppelin didn't write tunes that everyone liked. They left that to the Bee Gees.

All right, all right. Welcome back to B-Side. My name is Steve. Hope you're enjoying your life. If not, this is not the show for you. We have a listener request. That's the playlist I'm looking for. It is, this comes from Richie and Life Right Radio. Hello, Richie. We are heard in London. That's where the station is. I'm glad to hear that. You guys just need to send stuff in. We will reply. So he thought, why not a playlist with directions? It could be north, south, east, west, maybe up, down, forward, backward, up. I don't know. It could be anything, anything that we could think of. So he sent us a list. We went through the list and thought of other songs as well. Let's see how many I can get through. What do you say? Let's start off with some Elvis Costello. I just dig this song. Pump it. Which direction? Up. You're tuned to B-Side. My name is Steve.

If that one doesn't wake you up, what will? From Queen, Tie Your Mother Down. Keyword is down. From the A Day at the Races album. That was a great album. I think that was the best album, that one, News to the World. That's my personal opinion. Most people believe that Freddie

was sitting on a fire escape. If I remember that, he was telling his story. He was on a fire escape in Newcastle Hotel, I guess, of some sort. So he was mad at his roadmates, called them roadmates versus bandmates, because they were taking sex, drugs, and rock and roll too literally. What? You're in a band. Go have some fun there, Elvis. That's a good way to start a show. Directions is the playlist. So songs that have some sort of direction in the title. That could be a lot of stuff. Those are hundreds of songs. So we just picked out 30 of them, 40, and I'll just play as many as you can. How about something from Boston? Don't Look Back. Okay, that's a direction. Back? All right, so maybe I cheated.

great pick from Thin Lizzy, their album Bad Reputation. I don't think anybody knew about that album, Bad Reputation. That song, Southbound. What I like about that song, it's really about, you know, kicking people out. All right, moving on. Leave behind the places that lost all of its glory. You know, you just don't need that anymore. Just head south. Find new horizons and new freedom. Just like Don't Look Back. From Boston. Don't do it. Don't. If she's gone or he's gone, don't look back. Don't do it. Just don't do it. Steve here on B-Side. Like Richie, if you got any thoughts, you know how to find us out there. You can go right through the stations that you're tuned into right now. Good to be here. Cranking it up just a little bit. A little more jam tonight. So if you've got your ear pods in, or you've got Alexa or whatever going on, oh, take it in the backyard. It's good during the sunset. Okay, get there, a little beverage or bevy, depending on where you are. We got more songs with some sort of direction in the title. Now, we will end up playing one or two directions more often than the rest. That's okay. That's all right. Here's a good one. It's another South. Southern Cross is the name of the song. It's about the name of a boat, someone's boat. Stephen Stills' boat. The name on it is Southern Cross. Crosby, Stills, Nash.

from Forever Your Girl, Paula Abdul, Straight Up. That was a hip thing that we said in the late 80s, Straight Up. Straight Up, You're Pretty Good. Straight Up, I'll see you at 6 o'clock. Straight Up, that was the worst movie I ever saw. That's what that was all about. Paula singing about being all fluttered over a guy that just seemed too good to be true. We all known people like that. Before that, Crosby, Stills, and Nash, Southern Cross. Yeah, Stephen Stills had just got divorced and was sailing down near Australia. And I understand Southern Cross is a constellation of stars. And how it just kind of got him through life, got him back. It healed his wounds. Plus, someone mentioned to me that's on your national flags. For those listening in Australia and New Zealand. See, I still have those facts. I just needed to wrap it around all these songs. So Richie doing a good job of sending in a playlist. Distance is the key word in the playlist. We've got so much more music to go. How about direction? How about north? We need something that says north. We've done south. Now we need north. Perhaps the Dream Academy? Life in the northern town? Will that fit? I think it does.

0: from Who's Next.
1: It's the Who behind the Blue Eyes, written by Pete Townshend. He's been quoted saying the song is about what it's like to feel lonely when you're powerful. Interesting, interesting comment for sure. Also, some thought that this was written about his own angst and what it's like to be him with high expectations and the pressure to be someone that he's not. Interesting. That was it was actually written for a film that never came to be. And then Dream Academy, Life on a Northern Town. Oh, isn't that sweet? They say the song was dedicated or written around the death of singer Nick Drake, who had passed away in 1974 of some sort of overdose. Don't know who that is, so I can't say. But they say they kind of helped form the years that followed people that wrote music in England. Interesting. A lot of interesting stuff in that. All about the word distance. That is the playlist. Could it be up, down, left, right? Could be northern, southern, east, west. Don't really know. So let's keep moving on. Let's find, we got something from down again. A lot of downs, a lot of ups. Very easy to do. How about some level 42? You can never go wrong with level 42. Can you? I don't think so. You're tuned to B-Side. My name is Steve.

Could anyone be waiting on Madonna? She's waiting for somebody from the Confessions on a Dance Floor CD. Well, it's Madonna. I guess that's supposed to be okay. Sounds like something else. I think when she wrote this, wasn't she in her late 40s? So maybe she just lost time. Maybe that's what happens as she gets a little bit older. Ouch. Ouch. Didn't mean to say that. Level 42, the sun goes down. See, we've got up and down. That's what Richie was looking for, and that's what we're doing here on B-Side. My name is Steve. Hope you guys are doing all right. The music is just pounding. It's like a beep-bop. You could have danced on that one, had the flashing lights before that. You just, let's face it, you just never know what I can play. You have no idea. Even I don't even know. I'm just looking at the list, going check, check. How about a couple more of these? Now, this is from one of my buddies, Matt Scannell from Vertical Horizon. This is the song, Send It Up. There you go, direction up, look up, and they crank it out.

from Squeeze. The song is Up the Junction. I had no idea that that was a British phrase meaning you're screwed. What? Here in America, we just say you're screwed. Let's face it. The song is about a guy who gets his girlfriend pregnant, gets drunk, and is left on his own when she leaves him and takes the child. Now, that's a hit song to me. I think it could be here on B-Side. All right. Vertical Horizon, Send It Up. That's about the affection that you have for someone. You just, up it goes. You're expressing your desire to receive and welcome affection. It's time for one more song. Before the next hour, we've got more songs about directions. Up, down, left, right. Who knows what it could be? I know what you're thinking. What could he possibly play right now to take out the first hour? All right. Spice it up. Spice Girls. Stay tuned for more on B-Side.

0: We are heading in the right direction to hour two.
1: Got that? See how I tied that in?
0: The theme today is directions from our good friend Richie. Sitting over at Left Right Radio. He sent in his request, his playlist request, sent in some songs. We've intermixed some of our own. So we've got nothing but great music this hour. My name is Steve. Reach out to your favorite stations. As I always say, just let them know that you're tuned in. You can send us a note. Let us know what you think. We're always looking for opinions. So let's get back. So we're looking at all different directions. Could be up, down, a lot of up and downs out there. A lot of songs like that. How about something from the West? What could it be from the West? Go West, young man. Good. Go West. That's what I say here in America. Got to go West to California, where I am. How about some Pet Shop Boys? West End Girls to start us off. Hour two. You're tuned to B-Side.

from Kings and Queens of the Underground. That is Billy Idol. A lot of people don't recognize that song. Came out in 2014. A song about resilience, survival, personal survival, and not letting hardships get you down. Oh, do not. I was working for another station when that song came out. Got a chance to talk to Billy. I met Billy in 1990, right after his motorcycle accident in Hollywood. I think that was February or March. That's

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And how can we not play this fantastic Beatles song with the word down in it, where you look down? Or is it really up? I'm not really sure what it really means. Beatles, Don't Let Me Down.

from Illinois. That's the band Styx from 1975. The song is Light Up. Originally, Dennis DeYoung wrote that. It was an ode to the Beatles that he saw in 1965. So Light Up, you know, the light up of the band and things of that sort. See, we tied the two together. Up, down, it works. Absolutely works. We all know that Don't Let Me Down was Lennon dedicating a song to Yoko Ono. All right, that was the, was it the B-side? Wasn't that the B-side of Get Back? I think so. They had an A and a B-side, and they both turned out to be A-sides because they topped the charts. We have more music for you, more directions. How about some more West for you? I was not able to find a song for East. We tried, but I could not think of one. I guess I should use that that Google thing to find it, but ran out of time. How about this one? Let's go to the beach. Let's go to Key West, shall we? Where all the pretty people hang out in bathing suits. Ooh, I do like that. John Mellencamp. A little acoustic at you. Right here on B-Side.

See, that's a rocker. Pat Benatar. The song is All Fired Up. Now, you Australians may recognize that song to some degree, although it was changed just a little bit, from the band Rattling Sabres. There you go. They recorded that song first. Little different, although I do dig the other version too. But you cannot beat Pat Benatar singing live. You just cannot. Before that, John Mellencamp. He's sitting in Key West at a hotel. We played it acoustic. So I think he was at the Hotel Flamingo. I think that's where it was. He wrote about this guy hanging out with Gypsy Scotty. Is that right? With a loud Cuban band crucifying John Lennon. All right, we keep moving on. We've got more songs about directions. A lot more downs than we might have thought, or ups. Who knows? Who knows? Not a lot. North, south, none of that. Doesn't fit in a lyric. Maybe. Maybe it doesn't. Lord knows I can't write any lyrics. How about some status quo? Okay. What song are you thinking about? Are you thinking this? No, it can't be that. That? Nope, can't be that one. How about down? That one fits.

Wawa West. Wow. I do like the line, she's so mean, but I don't care. I love her eyes and her wild, wild hair. That's what the 80s were all about. Now, some of you recognize that song a little bit from a Will Smith song. Okay, nope, not the same. Escape Club is the only British group to have gone number one in the U.S. while never, ever charting in the U.K., where they're from. I guess they just didn't like them before that status quo. Also an English band. We've got more music. We do. Here is one of the super groups that were put together in the late 80s, fronted by my buddy John Waite, who was in The Babies, of course. Huge solo artist. Mm-hmm. Another band, too. Could you tell me what it was? Maybe. Maybe you can't. But that's all right. How about this one from Bad English? Straight. I don't think we have a straight. We might have a head or something. But straight to your heart. It's a good one. It's a loud one.

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Shake It Up. It's about dancing all night and shake your tush and do the quirky jerk. Remember playing a lot of that in the 80s. Before that, Bad English. Up was that one. Straight was before that. Let's get some more down. There's a lot of downs in all of this. Perhaps Tears for Fears. Oh, by the way, Bad English. I was going to say there are two members from Journey in that band. Jonathan Cain and Schoen. Yeah, Schoen. Remember him? Neil Schoen? Yeah, big Journey guys. And then we got John Waite. All right. How about some Tears for Fears? Break it down again. If you're going to break it down again, do it again and again. You're tuned to B-Side. My name is Steve Benz. What's the playlist? Directions.

Don't bring me down. Cheers for fears. Break it down again. My name is Steve Benz. Thank you so much for tuning in to B-Side Week In, Week Out. Thank you, Richie, for this playlist. It's time for one song to go. I think we need to head out of here with Y'all Used Me Up. Used Up All My Time. Bill Withers. We will see you next week on B-Side.

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3: 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Johannesburg, Cape Town, London, Paris, Sydney, Tokyo, Beijing, Seoul, Amsterdam, Antwerp, Brussels, Madrid, Guadalajara, Havana, Hamburg, Vienna, Montreal, Toronto, Vancouver, Boise, Martinsburg, 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Detroit, Milwaukee, Buffalo, Fort Lauderdale, Miami, the Palm Beaches, Fort Wayne, Port St. Lucie, Myrtle Beach, Charlotte, Wilmington, Jacksonville, Dallas, Lubbock, Los Angeles, Sacramento, Seattle, Honolulu, Nashville, Beaumont, Port Arthur, New Orleans, Baton Rouge, Columbus, Birmingham, Minneapolis, Chicago, Boston, Austin, Corpus Christi, Denver, San Francisco, Gotham City. 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

0: discerning headbangers, horn throwers, and badass degenerates. 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

Hard Heavy and Hair is the ultimate radio show for true fans of heavy rock. My name is Pariah Burke, and I'm your host on this journey through 2 hours, 6 decades of hard rock, heavy metal, and hairy glam. Thank you for joining me. Coming up on this show is new music from Black Label Society, Gunshine, Gearish and the Chronicles, and September Morning. The heavy metal concept that started as a MySpace DM and became a comic book, a band, and a universe. Gunshine has an ode to the woman who went nude on camera long before Sydney Sweeney made it a headline. Alanis made every guy cringe in 95. September Morning just made it worse in 2026. You're welcome. He was too bad for Bad Wolves, but his covers are very, very good. The debut of the Halloween hat trick, Something Wicked This Way Comes. All of that, plus the cover song of the week mystery, Rock Queen of the Week, and the triple shot game kicking off hour two. Right now, Kane Roberts asks the musical question, does anybody really fall in love anymore?

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1: Ready for your first cover song of the week clue? Remember, the first clue is always the hardest. This week's original was co-written by a songwriter named Mo Zella, Maureen McDonald, who has said she wrote much of it in the aftermath of calling off her own engagement. It was handed to a young pop star looking to blow up her wholesome image, and blow it up she did. The song became this singer's first ever number one as a lead artist, and the video, directed by a since-disgraced fashion photographer, turned a piece of demolition equipment into one of the most talked-about images in pop culture. It raced to 100 million views fast. A naked woman in a music video always draws attention. What song is that? More and easier clues later. The Rock Queen of the Week is next.
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1: This week's Rock Queen lives between worlds, literally. Emily Lazar is the voice and force behind September Morning, a project she pitched to comic book legend Mark Silvestri back in 2009. On MySpace, of all places, and what came out of it is unlike anything else in rock. Music, comics, and live performance all tangled together around a single character. September, a half-human, half-grim reaper who decides which souls get a second chance. Dark concept, darker voice, perfect match. And this week, September Morning covers a song that was already a battle cry when it dropped in 1995 and hasn't lost a single drop of venom since. Alanis Morissette's You Oughta Know, You Still Oughta.

haunting, especially that heartbeat. You know what else is haunting? 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
0: It's time for a little Creed, My Sacrifice, on Hard, Heavy, and Hair.